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0: This is What's Right, What's Left with Pastor Ernie Sanders.
6: Good evening and welcome to another edition of What's Right, What's Left, the legendary voice of the Christian resistance movement. And tonight, the title of the message is, Very Soon All Those with a Profession of Faith Will Truly Believe. And what do I mean by that? Well, a lot of people out there have a profession of faith. A whole lot. The Lord Jesus deals with that in Matthew chapter 7. When he talks about that many will come but few will enter. And the Bible says that you'll know them by their fruits. If there's no fruit, there's no faith. And faith without works is dead. But you see so many people have a profession. We talked about this in last week's message where they have an appearance, you know, but it's all symbolism over substance. When it comes down to it, it's not for real. When it comes down to making the hard choices, running to a battle, getting into, standing up for righteousness, they kind of say, well, you know, let somebody else do that kind of stuff. I'm saved. That's all we need to know is that I'm saved. But are they? I think that's why Scripture says to make your salvation sure. And I probably preached on that message more than any other message over the last half century, because I know so many people that have a profession of faith, but there's absolutely no evidence. There's no fruits there. And this is a scary thing, a very, very scary thing, because people have convinced themselves that all they have to do is they can continue, because maybe their good works outweigh their bad, and therefore they feel that they're okay, that they're safe. Okay, but anyhow, we're going to start tonight in Philippians chapter 4, verses 6 and 7. Be careful for nothing, but in everything, by prayer and supplication, with thanksgiving, let your requests be made known to God. Now, here, in everything, where he says, we are to worry about nothing. And the reason is here, it says, because we can pray about everything. We can pray about everything. So that's where we don't worry about anything. Make our requests be made known to God. And the peace of God, which passes all understanding, shall keep your hearts and your minds through Christ Jesus. And this is one of the reasons we continuously encourage people to pray. You know, we just recently, we're getting a lot of feedback about our imprecatory prayers. And because why? Well, because those people, the wickedness of people. And we were talking about, starting with New York State Legislature, when they passed that legislation that you could kill a baby right up until the time of delivery, an unborn baby. And they celebrated. They had a party. They celebrated that they could destroy the image of God. The same thing happened in Virginia. Same thing happened in Massachusetts. And then even worse in California, where you can kill that child until 28 days after birth. It's evil. I mean, it's pure evil. And that's the one thing that God brought the very harshest punishment on any people was for child sacrifice. And that's what's happening today in America, is child sacrifice. And so what we were doing is we prayed in pure accordance with God's word, the Bible, and imprecatory prayers. We prayed that God would bring these people to repentance, that if they refuse to repent, that he would visit that very death that he sought, that they sought for the children, that he would visit that very death back upon their own heads. Well, sometimes the opposition believes more of what God can do than professing believers. You know, professing Christians, if they really believed, well, they would be doing exactly what it says here. They'd be praying a lot, but they don't. But the opposition knows that the prayers of a righteous man availeth much. And when they started hearing that there's Christians out there, there's Christians that are praying to God to visit that very death that they met for the innocent, the unborn, to visit that death back upon them. Then they got worried. Then they got worried. Then they started calling the radio stations and said, "You got to stop him. You got to stop those guys, myself, McTurnan, and others, from praying those imprecatory prayers." And they had more faith, I think, that God would answer those prayers than so many believers out there. And so we're going to continue, folks, just to keep it on. And what was the result of that when he says, if we go to God with everything in prayer, if we go to God with everything in prayer, well, he talks about this. "And the peace of God, which passes all understanding, shall keep your hearts and minds through Christ Jesus." Well, here, you know, when we take a look at Scripture, in Colossians 3:15, we have peace with God. We have peace with God. Romans 5:1, we have the peace of God, like we have right here, the peace of God. And then we know that we have the peace again right here in verse 7, the peace of God. So you have peace with God, you have the peace of God, you have the peace let me see. And the praise of God. And so you have all of these different things. If you just are in obedience with the Word of God. And pray. So, with that, I want to hit on a little something here. There's an ongoing, well, they're at it again. I should just say they're at it again. Create another crisis. And don't ever let a good crisis go to waste. Remember, that's what Rahm Emanuel said. Don't ever allow a good crisis to go to waste. Always keep another crisis. Keep their attention off what's really happening. Always out there, give them something else to look at so they don't see what you're really doing. And always accuse the opposition of whatever criminal activity you're doing. If you're involved in election fraud, accuse the opposition of election fraud. That's what Kamala Harris has been doing. Exactly what she's been doing. And so here, there was another saying from a fellow named Franklin Delano Roosevelt. You might remember him. Back in 1933, in fact, at his inaugural address, he said this: "You have nothing to fear but fear itself." You have nothing to fear but fear itself. Now, in God's Word, the Bible, for 366 times, you have either fear not or be not afraid. You fear not or be not afraid. He tells you 366 times, folks. One for every single day plus one, even one for leap year. And so today I want to take a look at maybe, well, some of those fear-mongering fantasies in my day, the life that I grew up. And this is just some of them. It's not all of them, because there's plenty out there. Recently we have a lot. We've heard a lot recently about aliens. About UFOs, aliens out there. You're hearing more and more about our government has alien spaceships. Our government has maybe some aliens still alive. They're said that down in the way down underground here in the earth, there's this the words have been going out. The story has been going out for a long, long time. That there's a number that our government has been working with a number of space aliens. Or aliens from either outer space or inner space, from beneath the, they live beneath the earth, but these are not humanoid. And I don't believe there's anything to it, but this is one of the things you're hearing a lot of. This is, they use these UFO whenever it's necessary, whenever they want to have a distraction out there. Of course, we had, I remember back in the 70s, we did some radio programs, and oh, it was an interesting thing because there was a fellow called Paul Ehrlich back then. He was making the rounds. He was going everywhere, and all the talk shows, Phil Donahue and all these other guys, and he was talking about the global ice age. There was going to be a global ice age, and a polar. This country was going to turn into one huge refrigerator, and by 1984, and he was saying how the things like disposable Q-tips that aren't disposable, disposable diapers, these things, flatulence from cows, acid rain, used tires, all of these things were going to so corrupt the environment that it was going to cause, it was going to put a big hole in the ozone, and somehow it was going to cause to bring on this huge Arctic freeze, and that by 1984 we'd all be frozen, we'd be gone, the whole earth would be gone, we'd be frozen to death. Well, that didn't happen. Nothing really changed. So then Al Gore and the others came along, and well, they said, well, no, it's not polar ice, it's going to be global warming. We're going to have tremendous amount of global warming, and you know, the polar ice caps are both going to melt, and we're going to, New York City is going to be totally underwater, and there's most of the dry land is going to, it's going to be, the whole globe is going to be covered by water, and we're going to have very little, only like in the mountains, and that I'll be left where you won't have an ocean. And Al Gore, remember, Al Gore knew all that because he was the one that created the internet. Not, but anyhow, and that never happened. Not long ago, AOC, I think about 4 years ago, said we had, or maybe 5 years ago, said we only had like 12 years left and we're finished. Well, don't think that's going to happen. But all of these things, these were the fear-mongering things that were taking place. Keep your attention off whatever you have to keep your attention off, and you know, scare the people with one thing or another. So then you had the for a period there, you every now and then they would warn you that there were asteroids. There were asteroids that were on a direct collision course with the Earth. This time, this could not be avoided. It was going to happen, and you know, Earth was history. Earth was going to be history. You had these. They even made movies. They even made movies where the Russians and the Americans joined together, and they sent out all these rockets with nuclear weapons, nuclear bombs on them to hit these asteroids to deflect them off their path so that they wouldn't hit the Earth. But that didn't happen. And then, of course, I'll never forget when I was back in the 60s, when you had the standoff with the Cuban standoff between Khrushchev and JFK, and where the Russians were bringing in nuclear weapons on the island of Cuba, and JFK, you know, he cordoned off Cuba. He put a blockade around, and the Russians claimed they were going to run that blockade. And so as the tensions were mounting, and there was all kinds of talk. There's going to be a nuclear war this time. Yep, this is going to be, this is it. We're going to be in war with Russia. It's going to be a nuclear war. It's going to be terrible. And I remember at that time, I was in high school. And I remember after school, a number of us, about a half a dozen of us, had stopped. We walked down to this little corner store. Well, actually, it wasn't a corner store. It was just a store down, about a half a mile down the road from where the school was. Back in those days, it was all country. And so we were in there, and I won't forget, because we were eating fruit pies. They had those apple pies and cherry pies and all that. And so we had this one fellow. His name was Dwayne. Dwayne was really quiet. Very quiet. And all of a sudden, he yells out, "What's wrong with you people? What's wrong with you? Don't you understand? At any moment, we could go into a nuclear war. At any moment, we could be vaporized. Don't you understand? What's wrong with you?" He was about to have a nervous breakdown. I mean, I had to try to calm this guy down. "Hey, look, losing your mind and losing it and having a nervous breakdown, that's going to stop it. That's not going to stop it at all. And so, you got to get a hold of yourself here." But that was another one of those things that, one of the scare tactics meant to, they always use, like Rahm Emanuel said, don't ever allow a good strategy to go to waste. And so, that was just one more example of what was being used. And then here, the total annihilation of man next was by biological warfare. I remember, and there was the fears and the threats out there, and of course who don't remember 9/11? 9/11, the word, the fear was that we were about to go into World War III. At 9/11, but then the next thing was we were about to be completely annihilated by biological warfare with this COVID and gain of function, and where people, and it's killed millions and millions of people. But folks, there wasn't anybody dying at home with COVID. They were dying in the hospitals. They were being killed. This was a part of a major, major depopulation program, and most of the doctors, by the time they realized what was happening, they were told this protocol kind of shut up, don't push it, you can't push against the big bucks, the powers to be, so just go ahead and, because we had hundreds of nurses were saying, "Wait a minute, stop it, what's going on? Don't you know we're killing people? We're killing people. We're giving them Remdesivir. We're in the hospitals. We can't do this." And these doctors were saying, "Just do what you're told. You know, this is it's just that's the program." as protocol. And so, and that's what, and today, not to the same degree, but they're still pushing these COVID shots that have killed so many people out there today. So, anyhow, with that, I want to turn over to Isaiah chapter 54. In Isaiah chapter 54, I want to read a couple of verses. One, verse 17. No weapon that is formed against thee shall prosper, and every tongue that shall rise against thee in judgment thou shalt condemn. This is the heritage of the servants of the Lord, and their righteousness of me, saith the Lord. And so here, God is letting us know very, very clearly just exactly that. That his people, again, let me read that again. No weapon that is formed against thee shall prosper, and every tongue that shall rise against thee in judgment thou shalt condemn. This is the heritage of the servants of the Lord, and their righteousness is of me, saith the Lord. And then I want to remind you, folks, because we're going to get into the next thing, that the latest and the greatest of the fear-mongering, the fear tactics, the things that are used. And in verse 8 we read, in Isaiah 55, verse 8, my thoughts are not your thoughts, neither are your ways my ways, saith the Lord. For as the heavens are higher than the earth, so are my ways higher than your ways, and my thoughts than your thoughts. Well, here he goes on, for as the rain cometh down and the snow from heaven, and returneth not thither, but watereth the earth, and maketh bring forth and bud, that it may give seed to the sower and bread to the eater, so shall my word be that goeth forth out of the mouth. It shall not return void, and it shall accomplish that which I please, and it shall prosper in the thing thereunto I set. So, what is that? Is that easier said than done? No, not when it's coming from God. And so, with all of these things, there's one entity that it's ever been, that is now, and never will be, that has the power to make such statements. Now, the others out there that say, no, there's a new entity. There's another entity. Remember the so-called great mind Nietzsche, who had made the statement that God had created man in his image. Man was what God said he would be. But now, through technology, we can now recreate God in our image, and God will be what man says he is. Well, folks, that's wishful thinking. Nietzsche had gone on to say, too, he had made a statement that he said that God had laid this huge, huge responsibility like a curse upon him, giving him such a great intellect, and here he had this responsibility to just to the lesser people, to the lesser intellects out there, to inform them and to lead them, because, well, of course, nobody was as intelligent as Nietzsche. But he made the statement that, to my brethren, that God that has so tormented you for so long is dead. Well, the reality was, God's alive and well, but Nietzsche's dead. And so, my guess is he's in burning in hell today. Now, when we take a look at the latest and the greatest of all these endings of mankind, the one now, the big boogeyman out there today is AI. And so what we're going to, now there's, God's word, the Bible,

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2: I want to go here in Matthew chapter 24 and start with verse 1. And we read, "And Jesus went out and departed from the temple, and his disciples came to him for to show him the buildings of the temple. And Jesus said unto them, See you not all these things? Verily I say unto you, there shall not be what left here, one stone upon another, that shall not be thrown down." Oh, the disciples thought, does he know what he's talking about? I mean, look at this great Solomon's temple, these stones. They're cut, look at how, you know, these stones weigh thousands of pounds. How is anybody going to throw these stones down? And this beautiful temple. Well, guess what happened? Exactly what happened in 70 AD. Those stones were not left on top of one another. And there was a lot of gold was used in those temples to plate things. And when the fires had erupted and the fires become hot and gold had melted, and people were actually taking stones apart looking for gold, is what history says. And so the stones were thrown down one on top of the other, exactly as the Lord said they would be. And as he sat upon the Mount of Olives, the disciples came unto him privately, saying, "Tell us, what shall these things be, and what shall the sign of the coming of the end of the world?" And so here the Lord actually, he gives them several signs, okay? Probably, I would say, actually the most important sign that he gives would be in Matthew, in this chapter 30, when he says, "And then shall appear the sign of the Son of Man in heaven. And then shall all the tribes of the earth mourn, and they shall see the Son of Man coming in the clouds of heaven with power and great glory." Okay, those are the ones that are left here. They haven't been taken up in the rapture of the church. And this is at the end of the tribulation period. Now, he goes on to say, going back to verse 4, "And he said, Jesus answered and said unto them, Take heed that no man deceive you." Well, let me go back to verse 3 when he says here again, "And what are the signs?" Well, we're going to take a look, because again, God doesn't stutter. All of this stuff is actually written down. It's documented here in the King James Bible, folks. And that's exactly what's going to happen. Exactly the way it is, because you see, for the last thousands of years, several thousands, it's been happening exactly the way the Bible said it would. The things that are prophesied have come to pass exactly when, exactly where, exactly how the Word of God said they would. Perfect. A perfect record. Now, "And Jesus answered and said unto them, Take heed that no man deceive you." Big point here, okay, folks. The warning of false Christ, false apostles, false teachers, and even false intelligence, okay, here is coming, because now the deception is going to be great. The deception is going to be great. Today, the deception is tremendous. It really is tremendous. And you know, with AI, there's

0: things that you can, it looks so real. I mean, AI can make things look so very real. And here, I know I saw just recently they had this thing with supposedly President Trump with one of his aides or one of the, a young woman who was working in the administration, beautiful young woman. They had this showing that her and President Trump in a romantic situation. Well, folks, it wasn't quite so. When you take a look at things very closely, this woman had six fingers on her hands. This was AI generated. There's so much that's being AI generated out there that looks so real. That looks, some of it is very, very funny. You have these things where you have baby Trump and baby Putin and all these. I mean, it's just and baby Hillary, folks. I mean, it's a lot of it is very, very funny, but some of it can appear to be to look so real. And so he's telling you, and not only that, but and one of the things we're very concerned about in this radio program is they have the ability now to to duplicate to almost exact a voice. They can take a voice like my voice right now, and they can have the ability to interrupt a broadcast and make it sound like I'm saying things that I'm not saying at all. They would have the ability to make me give false statements or whatever out there, and then try to turn, and not just me, but on all the Christians in the media to do this. This is AI, and so these are things that we have to be very concerned about. And so he says here, and Jesus said unto them, take heed that no man deceive you, for many shall come in my name, saying, I am Christ, and shall deceive many. They're not saying that they're Jesus. They're coming saying that they're the Messiah, that they're the Messiah. And here, for example, who do we have? Who did we have say, I am the one? Well, I am is a name for God, the one, when that pause is there, that you have been waiting for. I am the one that I've been waiting for. Remember that, folks? Well, that was Barack Hussein Obama who came out and made that statement. But there are many out there. I remember Calypso Louis Farrakhan. He was the Messiah until Obama came along, and then he decided, well, he would step down and let Obama be the Messiah for a while, folks. But here, so there've been many that have come out claiming to be the Messiah. And so he goes and he says here, and you shall hear of wars and rumors of wars. See that you not be troubled. For all these things must come to pass, but the end is not yet. So this is what the Bible calls the birth pains. The birth pains, okay? Or the other day name is called the beginning of sorrows. And so here now, when he talks about wars and rumors of wars, and all of these things are accumulating here, all of these end time prophecies. We've always had elements of all of these things, but now they're all happening together. More and more is and so today you have Russia's at war with the Ukraine, and Israel's at war with Hamas. America's at war with Iran. Israel's at war with Iran. You have wars all over the place today. And he goes on to say, and all these things are the beginning of sorrows. Oh no, there's going to be famines and pestilence and earthquakes in diverse places. Well, we've had that. Earthquakes have been increasing in numbers yearly. I mean, it seems like every year there's a huge major earthquake somewhere in the world where thousands of people die, about every year it seems. And here, famines, there's always famines, and persecution of the church has never been greater. But that doesn't even seem to require even a mention by what is called the legacy media now, or the so-called mainstream. But the persecution of the church is Nigeria, the Sudan, China, where Christians are having their organs harvested, North Korea, tremendous amount of Christians, just terrible, okay? The persecution. And in fact, you know, you have that more and more of the persecution of Christians in the United Kingdom and in Canada, north of our border now. Very, very anti-Christian. And of course, when we had Joe Biden was in, he was absolutely against Christians, totally against Christians, sending rogue agents into the churches to spy on people. And it says here, and these are the beginning of sorrows, and they shall deliver you up to be afflicted, to kill you, and you shall be hated of all nations for my name's sake. Now when he was writing this, the Lord was addressing this to the nation of Israel at that time, and especially to the apostles who were going to be the leaders of the church. So it has both applications for the nation of Israel and the Christian church. And so what happened on October 7th, remember, 23, what took place in over in Israel, in Gaza? You had, they went after the Jewish, they just slaughtered 1,200 Jews. They slaughtered 1,200 Jews. It was, of course, let's not forget about what happened in 9/11. And so, and you will be hated of all nations for my name's sake. Today, you have this unholy alliance between radical Islam and the communists. And I've said it before, and I want to say it again, folks, and I mean every word of it. There are people who say, well, we know that the communists in this country, the Democrats, which are communists, they're not like the communists in China or Russia. They murdered 90 million people, you know, here in Russia, 40,000. How many in North Korea did they murder? They wouldn't do that to us because our communists, the Democrats, aren't that bad. They would do it in a heartbeat. If they, folks, listen, these are the people that can't, there's not enough dead babies. They can't kill enough babies. They can't kill enough children. If they could figure out a way to disarm us, I'm telling you, you better listen to me. These are the people, remember how they're talking all the time about assassinating President Trump? And the assassinating members of the government out there? Charlie Kirk? You know, I've had them come after me, okay? On more than one occasion. No. If they could ever figure out a way, and that's why they've always tried so hard to disarm the people. It's not gun regulation, it's disarmament that they want. If they could disarm the people, there would be what you call a pogrom. Pogrom, that was the elimination, political elimination. You better believe they would do that. You know, and if you think what happened in New York City where they killed all of the elderly in the nursing homes, that wasn't some just accident. There's been an ongoing, and there is an ongoing right now today, folks, depopulation effort by those on the left. They will use whatever means they can. They still do it, whether it's abortion, whether it's euthanasia. However, gain of function has murdered Fauci and those murderers, those mad scientists. They murdered millions of people. Now that's reality for those of you that are awake enough to understand. And so here, he goes on to say, and then shall many be offended, and shall betray one another, and shall hate one another, and many false prophets shall rise and deceive many. You know, this country is divided. I mean, it is really divided between those on the right and those on the left. Between those that believe in God, country, righteousness, and those that hate God. Those on the right love life. Those on the left love death. I remember hearing a radical Muslim, say, "We will defeat you Christians because you love life, but we love death." And that knucklehead thought, because of that, somehow that was going to imply that they were going to have victory over us. And so he goes on to say, and because iniquity shall abound, the love of many shall wax cold. Well, folks, that iniquity that he's talking about, it's outrageous sin, is very, very wicked sin. In fact, Scripture said God hates those that commit iniquity. And so here, as we look at that, we see, but he then that shall endure unto the end, same shall be saved. Well, during that tribulation period, actually that would be better said of you, it was to say that those that are truly saved will endure unto the end. It's going to be different. It's going to be different during the tribulation period. During that tribulation period, today, if you get saved, you don't lose your salvation. You can't lose your salvation because your salvation is kept in heaven by God. Now, it's going to be a different thing because during that tribulation period, there's going to be 144,000, 12,000 from each tribe, flaming John the Baptist. And we had a conversation with some Jehovah's Witnesses, and these two ladies were trying to tell us that there was only going to be 144,000 were going to be saved, okay? And they were hoping that they would be in that 144,000. And I told them, well, first of all, the 144,000 are all from Israel. They're all Israelites. They're all men that have never been with a woman. Scripture said that have never been defiled by a woman. So these are 144,000 young male virgins. Boy, I didn't know if there was that many in the world, right? But there's 144,000 male virgins. And I told these women, you definitely are not males. You know, you ladies are definitely, I mean, you know, I know what a woman is myself, I can tell you, okay? You're definitely not males. And one of the ladies, when I showed her, it was like, this is absolutely amazing. She had to tell her friend, look what he's saying. It's here in the Bible. Yeah, it's right there. Book of Revelation. 144,000. Now, during that tribulation period, there's going to be more people getting saved, are making a profession of faith, but it's going to be tough. See, now, it's going to be different then because during that time, you have to really, it's going to be really endure a tremendous amount of hardship. And during that time, you have to endure to the end. You have to, because the pressure will be so great on you, the pressure will be so great to deny Christ. If you want to get some food to eat, you have to deny Christ. If you need medical help, you have to deny Christ. If you want a place to sleep, a place to live, you have to deny Christ. No matter, you know, it's going to get really, really hard. And In fact, you know, if you're going to have your life spared, they'll bring out the guillotines. You're going to be accused of your adult members of your family saying, look at this, look at the old folks. Look at the old folks here. It's too bad the old folks can't get any food, any water, or anything because of you. You got to just deny Christ, accept the number. Deny Christ, accept the number, and you get food. So it's going to be really hard during that time. Then he says, and the gospel of the kingdom shall be preached in all the world for a witness unto all nations, and then shall the end come. So that's when you see the tribulation period would be in full swing. That's when it starts, the tribulation period. Now, again, the end of this is over in verse 30. And then shall there appear the signs of the coming of the man, the Son of Man, in heaven. And then shall all the tribes of the earth mourn, and they shall see the Son of Man coming in the clouds of heaven with power and great glory. Now, here, I wanted to say that AI now is the latest and the greatest of the final preparation for the coming of the Antichrist system. You see, through technology, the Antichrist can appear to be omnipotent. He's not, but through technology, he can appear to be all-powerful, have unlimited power. He can appear to be omniscient, all-knowing. And through technology, omnipresent, we have these cameras everywhere you turn out there today. You're being tracked continuously by your smartphones, everywhere you go. I've had several times I've walked into a store or a restaurant, and my phone will buzz, and it'll tell me what their special, what's on sale there at this place. And they're kind of letting you know, don't worry, we're right with you. We're supporting you. We're big brother. And then everywhere you turn, now you have signs going up saying, this area is covered by camera. This is, you have these cameras going up, what they call flock cameras, everywhere you turn. You're being photographed. You walk into a building anywhere today, you're on camera. And so here you have one of the things that AI is going to do. Now, this is all in preparation for the Antichrist. The Antichrist will have all of this information to use to rule the world. And the first thing he'll do is he'll go after the world leaders. This is why we have all of this controversy with the data centers. Data centers are popping up everywhere out there. This is to provide the Antichrist with a knowledge of whatever is happening totally around the world. That's what these data centers are all about. This is to completely take over the world. And so here, the first thing they want to do is they want to go after the world leaders. They want to get all the world leaders in line. They want to know everything there is to know about the world leaders, everything they've ever done, what they have for breakfast. They want that information. They want the information on the military. They want to know exactly what the military capabilities are. They want to know who's running the military. All of this, how to control the military, how AI can be used, to placed the military completely and totally under the control of the Antichrist. They want to do, they want to be in complete control of the world's food supply. How to distribute the food, where it's coming from, how to increase it, how to supply it, how to deny it. Same thing with the medical supplies. How to complete, this is what this, all these data centers and everything are leading up to. And to provide the Antichrist with this material. And then he's going to gather all of the world's religious leaders together. Those religious that, ones that people still believe in. And he is going to bring them into line through intimidation. Many of them already. The World and National Council of Churches have apostatized. You have, like, the United Church of Christ is really a satanic church. So many of them have become today totally apostate. You have all of these women, so-called pastors in pulpits, that are literally witches. They're literally witches. And so, here, then there's going to be the media, the fake media. Now, folks, when the rapture takes place, that's not going to affect the what they call the legacy or the mainstream media at all. I mean, very, very few of them are going to be taken out. They're going to be left in place. That's why, you know, the left-wing, the fake news media. And so what are they going to do? Well, their job is going to be to try to explain to the people what happened to all the Christians. Where did all the Christians go? And so, and again, well, there's already stories being prepared already to do that. Some are saying that the Antichrist, who's the true Messiah, okay, is that he's not going to return back to the earth until he purifies it by removing, that he's going to remove the unbelievers, the infidels. And then that's what happened to all the Christians. And so also the system is going to try to locate all of the King James Bibles and try to collect or destroy all of the King James Bibles during that time, because the answer to all these things is written right in the King James Bible. What is happening, it's there. So during that tribulation period, people will be told they've got, if they could possibly get a hold of a King James Bible, not only can you understand what is happening now, but what's how it's all going to end. And so these are the things that are happening out there today. This is this is how it's all going to end. You know it's going to end this way because God's Word in the Bible has been 100% accurate, perfectly accurate, folks. And again, it's going to be that way. Now remember, AI was predicted in Daniel chapter 12, verse 3 and 4. And one of the last, when Daniel was told, now all of the things that we just read, many of the things we read about were referred to in Daniel 7 and 8. And then Daniel in verse chapter 12 is told to close up the book, to seal the book until the end times. And then in the end times, you'll see the things that we're seeing happening today is the unsealing of the book. And one of the main things that it talks about when you see the unsealing of the book is an increase of knowledge, a rapid increase of knowledge, and then a rapid increase in people, in transportation, people moving, travel around the earth. And we're seeing those things right now today. And, you know, I remember in my lifetime, folks, in my lifetime, knowledge was increased maybe every 25 years. Every 25 years in my lifetime, it would be doubled. Today, knowledge, information is doubled every 25 minutes, not every 25 years. So this is one of the major, major signs that you have out there of the unsealing of the book that we are living. We're living that today. And so we're coming up to the end of the program. Remember, everything we just told you, this is why it's so important that you're saved. This is why it's so important that you have a possession of salvation, not just a profession of it. The vast majority of people who have a profession are not saved. They're not saved. And folks, that's why you need to make your salvation sure. We're out of time for tonight. So as I get to this point, I want to say good night. I want to say thanks for being here with me tonight. Hope you learned something through this. God bless. And then I want to say always, always, always keep fighting the, here we go, fight, fight, fight, fight, fight, fight, fight, fight, fight, fight.
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4: With SRN News, I'm Mary Rose. President Trump is calling the arrest of five men suspected of planning a terror attack on a U.S. airbase in England fantastic news. Speaking to reporters in Chicago today, he said the group had been looking to do big damage and had been under investigation by British and U.S. authorities. British police said they made the arrest early Sunday, acting on a tip about three suspicious vehicles heading towards RAF Fairford in Western England. Prime Minister Andy Burham called the incident deeply concerning and said counterterrorism police are working to establish the full facts of the case. Thousands of flights have been disrupted as a powerful nor'easter slams the East Coast. The National Weather Service says the slow...
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9: Welcome to Jesus is Coming Soon, hosted by Richard Vizdek, Vince Giardino, and Robert Vizdek. 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
10: Amen and praise the Lord, everybody. This is Brother Richard. As I share, it's always a delight to be here to share God's precious Word. Praise the Lord. One of my favorite scriptures about Jesus, it says, in Him we live and move and have our being, in Him. If it wasn't for Jesus, none of us would be here. So, that was God's plan of salvation before the foundation of the world. You know, that's just fascinating and magnificent. One of my also favorite stories is the Passover lamb. How God instituted the Passover while they were in bondage in Egypt, and now Jesus has become our Passover. The one who instituted it came down and became it. That was a temporary Passover, the natural Passover with a natural lamb. That was temporary. Jesus came and died for the sins of the whole world, that whosoever should call on Him and receive Him into their heart as their Lord and Savior, on the doorposts of their heart, the precious blood of Jesus touches the doorposts of our heart, and that death angel has to pass over because of what Jesus Christ did at the cross. Praise the Lord. What a wonderful story. Praise the Lord. This is a live Christian talk show. We do welcome your phone calls if you'd like to call in. We love to hear people's testimonies. The Bible says, let the children of God say so. We should want to testify of God's goodness. So, praise the Lord. You might like to share some scriptures, or you might need prayer for something. Big decision in your life, what to do, good things happening. God answers prayer. So, praise the Lord. If you'd like to call in, the phone number is 216-901-0933. Again, the number is 216-901-0933. And we have Jeremiah on hold, so we're going to take his call first. So, Jeremiah, are you there?
11: Yes, I am, Brother Richard.
10: How you doing, Jeremiah? Praise the Lord.
11: Amen.
10: What you got tonight?
11: Tonight's topic is eternal life.
10: You know,
11: eternal life.
10: Go ahead. That's a good topic.
11: Yep. You got a King James Bible over the book of John 10. Verse 28 and 30.
10: Okay.
11: It says, and I give unto them eternal life, and that they shall never perish, neither shall any man pluck them out of my hand. My Father, which gave them me, is greater than all, and no man is able to pluck them out of my Father's hand. I and my Father are one.
10: Amen. Jesus, yeah, I was turning there real quick. And I give unto them eternal life. Only Jesus. Jesus is, if you come any other way, you're a thief and a robber. We don't want to be a thief and a robber. God says, I will not share my glory with no one. There's only salvation in one name, Jesus. We don't pray to anybody. We're not supposed to pray to anybody. Some people pray to dead people. They're dead relatives. That's not scriptural. And I give them, verse 27 says, my sheep hear my voice, and I know them. He recognizes them. And they follow me. And I give them eternal life, and they shall enter never perish. Neither shall any man pluck them out of my hand. You know, I heard a pastor say one time that he, a young Christian, said, I'm in the palm of God's hand. He said, you absolutely are. He said, but don't jump. Stay there. You know, stay under the mother hen's protection. Praise the Lord, as the scripture says. And I give them unto them eternal life. Only what Jesus did at the cross. The Bible says there's one mediator between man and God. That's Jesus. Nobody else. If you're praying to anybody else, you're wasting your time. It's not scriptural. People think, well, that's how they did it for centuries and decades. Well, they've been wrong for centuries and decades. This is what the Word of God says. Praise the Lord. One mediator between man and God. Jesus is God. God doesn't need assistance or help or a shopping list or, you know, someone to intercede on his behalf. That's foolishness. God is all-knowing, all-powerful. He knows our prayer before we even ask. Praise the Lord. All right, Jeremiah, go ahead.
11: Next scripture, 1 John 5:11, chapter 5, verse 11.
10: Okay.
11: It says, and this is the record that God has given us, has given to us eternal life, and this life is in his Son.
10: Yeah, that's wow. We can know that we have eternal life. 5:11. I'm turning there real quick. 1 John 5:11, Jeremiah.
11: Yes.
10: Read that again.
11: Okay. So, and this is a record that God has given to us eternal life, and this life is in his Son.
10: Amen. I'm sorry. I looked at the wrong chapter. So, yeah. And this is the record that God hath given to us eternal life, and this life is in his Son. He that hath the Son hath life, and he that hath not the Son of God hath not life. It's not hard. Right there. It's only by Jesus. If you don't have Jesus, you don't have eternal life. When we were Adam and Eve sinned, they brought curse on all mankind. If you don't have Jesus, you're still under that curse. God wants to set you free. Whom the Son sets free, the Bible says is free indeed. Amen. That's beautiful. And this is the record that God had given us eternal life, and this life is in his Son. That's it. Jesus is on the way, the truth, and the life. He's the way. He's the one that went to the cross. He's the one that finished the work. He's the one that died for the sins of the whole world. Nobody else. Praise the Lord. Go ahead, Jeremiah.
11: Amen. Next scripture is 1 Timothy 6:12.
10: 1 Timothy 6:12. Go ahead.
11: It says, fight the good fight of faith, lay hold of eternal life, whereunto thou art also called, and hast professed a good profession before many witnesses.
10: Amen. Fight the good fight of faith. Paul says, I've finished my course in joy. I fought the fight. He said he fought the fight and he finished his course in joy. And he said there was a crown of life waiting for him. And he said it's not only for him only, but all those that do the same, that love the Lord Jesus Christ and serve him and fight the good fight. Fight the good fight of faith. Lay hold on eternal life. Deliberately seek it, it says. Whereunto thou art so called and hast professed a good profession before many witnesses. Amen. Wow. Praise the Lord. Any more scriptures, Jeremiah?
11: Last one is Jude 1:20-21.
10: Jude 1:20-21. Yeah, there's only one chapter. So you're right, chapter 1.
11: It says, but ye beloved, building up yourselves on your most holy faith, praying it in the Holy Ghost, keep yourselves in the love of God, looking for the mercy of our Lord Jesus Christ unto eternal life.
10: Yeah. Praying in the Holy Ghost. Let's pray in tongues. Wow. Amen. You know, Jeremiah, it's a great topic. I was thinking, you know, I was meditating about eternal life, and I was thinking, if someone was saved and they forsook God, and the Bible says we have to finish our course. The Bible says we can't depart from the living God with an evil heart of unbelief. The Bible says we can't be hearers of the word and not doers, deceiving our own selves. Well, we might deceive ourselves, but God's not going to be deceived. But can you imagine if you've heard the word of God and you know, forsake it and don't respond to it, or you have a spouse that's saved and people have taken advantage and just kind of thrown them to the curb, however you want to say it, how horrible. And they had your opportunity to get saved, or they were saved, they had your opportunity to continue in the faith, and they chose not to. And for eternal life, they're going to receive a reward of damnation because they wouldn't humble themselves. They wouldn't receive Jesus Christ as their Lord and Savior. I heard people say, God, if you're real, Jesus, if you're real, show me. And God revealed them. And their ignorance, but in their sincerity, they called on God, and God revealed himself, and they got saved. They became a Christian. I believe, well, the Bible says God gives grace to the humble. He resists the proud. We have to come before God humbly. Ask, seek, and knock. Ask him to reveal himself to you. Ask him to help you. He will. Praise the Lord. Jeremiah, those are beautiful scriptures.
11: Talk next week. Have a blessed week.
10: Thank you, Jeremiah. You too. Yeah. For eternity. For the decisions we make today are where we're going to spend eternity. You know, I knew a guy. It was my dad. So I know the story very well. Growing up, my dad wasn't partial to work. He didn't work. He had 7 kids. He worked here and there. My mom was kind of the breadwinner, to be honest. And my dad was, you know, he wasn't. Excuse me. And I loved my dad. And I became a Christian. And I shared with my dad. And then later he became a Christian. And he didn't work. But after he got saved, he had 2 jobs. And his life changed. It was a godly life instead of running around and doing stuff he shouldn't have been doing. But he got saved. Praise the Lord for that. So thankful. But there were 7 of us kids, and all 7 of us kids were not saved. I think I was the first one that got saved. Maybe my sisters... My 2 older sisters did in college, but they never shared and they never kind of pursued the Lord till later on in life. Now we have wonderful testimonies and a fellowship. Wonderful. But some of the other kids that never got saved didn't have a heart of forgiveness for my dad. And my dad said, I realize my past life that I've sown, I'm reaping. He said, I understand that. I wasn't really a father, and I should have been, and I could have been, but I wasn't. And he was appreciative for the kids that did spend time with him and call him and stuff. But he made that statement. I'm aware that the lifestyle that I lived and what I did, I'm reaping what I sowed. Wow. Well, how about for eternity? You know, and my dad, I want to share another story about him. He was ill, and he had a heart pump. And he had some other problems, and he was in and out of the hospital numerous times. And I went to visit him, and he was in bed waiting for an ambulance to come take him back to the hospital. And he told me, he said, Richard, I don't think I can do this much longer anymore. And I love my dad, man, especially after becoming a Christian. And I remember one time he was giving me some advice. And he says, now, I don't want to tell you what to do. And I said, Dad, you're my dad. You can give me any advice any time you want. I'm a grown man. I'll weigh it out. I'll think about it. I'll see if it applies, part of it, all of it, whatever. But you could share anything. That's what a parent does. They want to see the best for their kids. Unless you're some kind of self-centered, screwball, irresponsible, whatever you want to call yourself. A biological parent. That's not right. But I told my dad, when he was getting ready to go to the hospital, he said, I don't know how much more I could take of this. And I said, Dad, you know, I said, if you have peace with God through Jesus Christ, and I know he did. I said, that's all that matters. That's all that matters. And he went to the hospital. And I'm the oldest son. I have two older sisters. Then there's two boys. Girl, boy, girl, seven of us. And I'm the oldest son. And we got a call from the hospital, all of us, that my dad was ill. And he wasn't responding like he responded before. And, you know, I went to the hospital, and they had him on that heart pump, and he had a pacemaker. And I'm looking at that monitor, and the you know how you get a reading on the EKG or whatever it's called? It goes up like a mountain and comes down like a mountain. His is going straight up and straight down. And I'm thinking, that's odd. And, you know, I was thinking to myself, and I was praying too. And I, like the Lord showed me, and I'm thinking about this. I said, I wonder if because he's on that heart pump and pacemaker, that's keeping his heart going. And right after I thought about that, it's like God was preparing me and God gave me a peace. Now, this is my dad who I love dearly. But the doctor came in and we got to talking. And he said, I want to share something with you. He said, that monitor is very irregular. He said, we believe that the heart pump that your dad has attached to him and the pacemaker is keeping his heart pumping. That's what a pacemaker does, and the pump pumps. And the Lord showed me that right before he came in. And I asked this question, not thinking about it, but I said, well, did anyone ever say anything? He said, well, no one's ever come back from that state. I said, okay. I said, well, Doc, you do whatever you think is best. You're the doctor. And all of us kids had a chance to tell my dad goodbye. Then they turned those two pieces of equipment off. And he said, I believe he's passed away already. But my point is, I love my dad dearly. I was so glad I was able to be with him. When my mom passed, my brother was with her. I said, what a blessing that you were able to be with her. She lived with him, and he was there to comfort her. And, you know, he kind of felt bad. I said, hey, listen, don't let Satan steal away from you what God, what you did. Man, he took care of her. Like, I'm in long-term care, geriatric care, retirement communities for 40-something years. 40 years. I said, I even told my mom, you won't get this kind of care in some place. And I told him, I said, man, everything you've done for her and helped her, I said, your love and kindness, I am sure, extended her life. And what a blessing. I said, don't let Satan rob and steal from you what you know God has blessed you. Praise the Lord. Things can happen to us when we start beating ourselves up. And if our heart doesn't condemn us at the time, the Bible says we have peace with God. So, praise the Lord. And then after my dad did pass away, a couple weeks later, I was nostalgic. And I heard a pastor say one time, or a brother told me, a pastor told him when his dad passed away, he says, don't let that nostalgic spirit captivate you. Anybody could say, and probably would say, I wish I spent more time, I wish of this, I wish that. I think when we go to be with the Lord and see the greatness and the almighty power and the pure love of God, I think a lot of us are going to say, if not all of us, Lord, we could have done more. We should have sought you more. We should have served you more. Lord, help us. Help us that the books might be full. Praise the Lord. That's my thought. Lord, help us that the books might be full. We might receive that crown of life. Praise the Lord. But Like I was saying, about 2 weeks after my dad had passed away, I was kind of reminiscing and thinking about him, and I got sorrowful in my heart, and I prayed, and it's like God's Spirit just came on me and comforted me. And all that sorrow and all that hurt and all that nostalgia, it just melted with the presence of God. I still think of my dad. I just shared testimonies about him. Still love my dad. I'm so happy he got saved. So thankful. Praise the Lord. Praise the Lord. You know, I was... That's what I was saying. I was thinking about eternal life. Let us make sure the books are full. Let us make sure that we're going to know. God's going to say, "Welcome, thou good and faithful servant. Enter thou to the joy of the Lord." Welcome, thou good and faithful servant. Not just a born-again Christian. You have Jesus and everything's okay. And sure, we have Jesus. Sure, he could save to the uttermost. Sure, it's a wonderful blessing to be saved, absolutely. But let us have full assurance that the Bible says the books are going to be open. What's going to be in them books? A lot of people have the sin of omission. They're not doing anything. They're passing up on things they could have done or should have done or might have done. The sin of omission. We should not. Let us make sure the books are filled. May not be called to be an apostle, a prophet, a preacher, a teacher, evangelist, but right in the corner where you are. I heard a song, a country song, this lady, and I heard the title. I never heard the song. It's funny. I thought I never heard the full song, and then I heard the song, and I was listening to the words. But it's a country song, and I don't listen to country music. But it was on the radio, YouTube, whatever. And I guess the song was called "She's from Texas, I Could Tell." And I thought about that. And I thought, should not people say he or she is a Christian, I could tell? Should there not be some type of testimony or evidence in our life that God is with us? Should be. I was talking to a Christian lady. She was saying about using curse words, the foulest. And she was like, "Well, it just happens." And I was kind of dumbfounded and shocked by that statement. Like it was okay. "Well, that just happens. And I don't mean to." And, "Well, what's in your heart comes out of your mouth." And I said, "I've never heard anyone say that like that, to justify it like that." I said, "You know, God could deliver you and help you." And he could, like who was it, Isaiah? He said, "I have a filthy mouth." And God took the coal from the altar and touched his tongue, cleaned him up. God helped him. God cleaned him up. Praise the Lord. When I became a Christian, all that left. The Bible says cursing and blessing cannot come out of the same fountain. You know, I go to church, praise the Lord, praise the Lord. I see someone cut in front of me and I curse them when I'm driving or work or whatever. That's not right. Ask the Lord to help you. I'm not condemning you. Ask the Lord to help you. Ask the Lord to remove that foul mouth. "Lord, forgive me. Remove this. Help me, Lord." He will. Praise the Lord. Iron sharpens iron. We should sharpen each other. We should encourage each other. We should say, "You know, the Lord can help you with that. The sin that does so easily beset us," the Bible says, "lay it aside. Lord, help me. Lord, give me grace to lay that aside. Lord, help me to lay that aside." He will. He says, "Ask, seek, and knock." He said, seek ye first the kingdom of God and his righteousness, and everything we need will be out of this. Everything. Well, we have to seek him first. Seek to be clothed with the righteousness of God. Seek that we might be a light and example for Christ. The world can't see Jesus, but they could see us. God spoke to me and told me about that, about my son. The Lord spoke to me when he was a baby. He said, or a young child. He said, they can't see God, but they see you. What are they going to see in you? They better see Christ in us. And if you've been slothful or lazy or whatever the word is, repent. Go back and do the first works. Repent.

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4: Bless the Lord. You know, a lot of us say, praise the Lord. My brother said, bless the Lord. And I said, that's the scripture. We're back for the second half of the program, by the way. Bless the Lord, O my soul, and all that's within me. Bless his holy name. Bless the Lord. So we are back for the second half of the program. If you'd like to call in, we welcome your phone calls. The Cleveland number, the number is 216-901-0933. Again, 216-901-0933. Praise the Lord. You know, I love, there's so many delightful things in the Bible. You can go through the Bible and see something in the Old Testament that you never saw. And you say, wow, that's so relatable, or that's so precious. Well, wow, what a revelation. It all points to Jesus. Praise the Lord. I want to read in James, but I want to reiterate something I was sharing at the end there. God will help us. Whatever our need is, He'll help us. He'll help us. Lay aside the sin that doth so easily beset us, we're instructed. That doesn't mean the power of positive thinking. Say, Lord, I need grace. Lord, I need help with this. Lord, help me. Lord, I don't want to perish. I don't want to be disobedient. Lord, help me and give me grace. I marvel. I struggle with smoking. This was decades ago. I struggle with smoking. And that's the one thing I kind of hung on to, too, when I got saved. And I'd quit. And I'd go back and buy a pack of cigarettes a couple hours later. But I was trying to do it. And I remember, I said, Lord, I like to smoke, don't want to quit smoking, but I can't picture you with a cigarette in your mouth. And when I said that, I got set free from cigarettes. The Lord showed me mercy and set me free. What I was doing was laying that on the altar of my heart. And the Bible says our God's a consuming fire. We have to lay things on the altar of our heart and let Him consume it. Want Him more than that thing that we want. Whatever it might be. Wow, there's things that are lawful, but they're not profitable. We can be delivered from those things too. Praise the Lord. God wants to help us. He tells us to ask, seek, and knock. He said, my ways are light and easy. Come learn of me. We got to learn of Him, His ways. His grace is sufficient. He is the deliverer. He is able. He did overcome. Because of that, we could overcome. Praise the Lord. So I'm going to read in James chapter 1. This is a good word to say. This is very relatable for us as Christians. A lot of it is. It's all relatable. But there's some things sometimes that really hits a chord string or in our heart or really applies. You might be going through something tough, difficult, something you never thought you'd have to go through. Wow. I heard a guy make a statement about a wife. He was married. And he said, the one that you got married to and you expect, this is my soulmate. This is the one I'm going to spend the rest of my days with. He said they turned and their heart changed and they become like an enemy. Well, that's man at his best, vanity.

0: Those things happen. But what a statement. God won't turn on us. God won't. He said he'll be with us. He'll comfort us. He'll help us. A lot of people go through that. Divorce or loss of a loved one. Loss of a job. I don't know what circumstance, but we can go before God and say, Lord, I need help. Lord, help me. When I worked with a company 2 years ago, and I worked for a management company that managed the maintenance department at the hospital. And the contract was up, and WVU Medicine was taking over the hospital. So they had their own systems. And I had such a peace. It was kind of in limbo. They're gonna renew. They're not going to renew. This and that, this and that. And they finally said, you know what, we're not going to. I had such a peace. But you're losing your job. I had such a peace. And I remember walking in the hallway. I said, Lord, my job, according to Matthew 6, my job is to seek you first in your kingdom and all your righteousness, Lord. And you promised that everything I need will be added unto me. I said, Lord, and I told my young son this. He was probably 16 at the time. I said, Micah, I can't wait to see what God has for me next. And right after that, and I prayed, this is funny, I prayed this too. I said, Lord, I know you have a job for me. You've always provided. I know you know what the job is. I'd like to know. I was looking on, you know, LinkedIn, Indeed, whatever, like everybody does. I said, Lord, I know it's there. I'd just like to know where. And right after that, God showed me, and I got hired, and that's where I'm at. Praise the Lord. But it was a trial. It was going through something. And the guy at the hospital, I went there later on, probably that December, and I had left in August, and my mom wasn't feeling well, and I said, well, let's take you for a checkup, just so you have peace of heart, peace in your heart. So I went down to the boiler room where my old stomping grounds was and knocked on the door, and the guy was working there, Roy. And we got to talking, and he said, you know, I noticed that didn't bother you when you were losing your job. He said, I'd have lost sleep, lost weight, couldn't eat, couldn't drink, nothing. I said, well, there's a reason. I know Jesus Christ is my Lord and Savior, and he promised to provide for me. First and foremost, he saved me from my sin and saved me. Very thankful. And I said, after that, I said, he has provided for me all these years. He's my provider. Praise the Lord for that. One of my coworkers, we've been so busy and going through a lot of stuff, and she said, man, that must be a lot of pressure. And it's not. I said, no pressure. Jesus helps me. Jesus gives me peace. Jesus, through his word, I find great encouragement. Well, that's there for whosoever will, let them come. Yeah. This is basic, normal Christianity. He's a very present help in a time of need. Who's that for? What do we think that means? That's for me. And you got to say, for you, that's for me. Lord, this is your promise. We sing the song, Standing on the Promises of Christ My King. Are we? Maybe we forgot that song. Maybe we never heard that song. Beautiful song. They got a lot of watered-down Christian music. And, you know, people that don't know the old hymns and the beauty of Amazing Grace and what a friend we have in Jesus, they don't know the beauty of those hymns and how they're scripturally inspired and you just build on verse and verse. Praise the Lord. They're wonderful. They experienced things. They went through things. They knew the Word of God. They were able to write poems and they were able to pen songs by the Spirit of God. Well, I don't know how many songs Fanny Crosby wrote. Thousands and upon, not one or two, thousands upon thousands. Well, the Lord used her and gave her that ability and blessed the church for centuries or decades. So back to James, we are going to go through things. The Bible says, all them that live godly in Christ Jesus shall suffer persecution. The Bible says we're in a spiritual warfare. We don't fight against flesh and blood, but against principalities, powers, and, wow, rulers of darkness. I think I misquoted slightly. Forgive me. But we don't fight against flesh and blood. So in James, it says, James, a servant of God and of the Lord Jesus Christ, to the 12 tribes which are scattered abroad, he says, greeting. Greeting to my brothers and sisters in Christ. He says, my brethren, count it all joy when you fall into diverse temptations. What a way to start a book. Greeting, and then, my brethren, count it all joy when you fall into diverse temptations. No small talk there, right to the nitty gritty. Right to where we need to be, which I appreciate. My brethren, count it all joy when you fall into diverse temptations, various trials. My natural mind will say, why? Why would I do that? And as a younger Christian, I asked my Christian buddy, I said, why would, the same thing I just said, why would we do that? He said, well, God is greater than your circumstance and situation. You can find peace and you can find grace and you can find an answer. And he said, he'll never leave you or forsake you. And he'll be with you. And he'll help you and he'll encourage you. And I found that to be true. And he's greater than anything we're going through. My brethren, count it all joy when you fall into divers temptations. Look at verse 3. Knowing this, that the trying of your faith, it works patience. You know, things happen, things occur, things in my life, and I say, well, I prayed about it and I committed it to the Lord. And if it's of God, it'll come to pass, and if it's not of God, it won't, and I don't have to worry about it either way. What if it is and it comes to pass? Well, that's wonderful. I'm not going to put my heart or my hope in whatever did or didn't come to pass. It's a thrill and delight to know that if it's God's will, it'll come to pass. And he has the best interest for me. He has the best interest for you. He's not going to make a mistake. He don't need a do-over. It's like salvation through Jesus Christ. There's some religions that teach about afterlives and purgatories. And I said, Lord, I know that stuff isn't scriptural. Give me a simple answer to rebuttal that. And God spoke to me and he said, I don't need a plan B. Wow. You can't get more profound and you can't get more simpler than that statement. Jesus don't need a plan B. The plan of Jesus dying on the cross before the foundation of the world. Before God said, let there be light, before God created man in his image, he knew that he was going to mess up and he knew he was going to come and die for us. How wonderful. He don't need a plan B. So back to James. My brethren, count it all joy when you fall into divers temptations. See, that takes faith. Knowing this, that the trying of your faith works patience. So me as an older, seasoned Christian, because I've been saved for 43 years, and I should be, and we all should be. We shouldn't be like babes. My pastor says, you're voting. What do you got to be? 18, you're voting, and you're in the first grade. This should not be. It says, knowing this, that the trying of your faith works patience. Well, as we see our faith being tried, and we see God over and over and over being true, being faithful, always giving the right answer. He don't slumber, he doesn't sleep. As we see that and experience that, it's going to encourage us. Like I said, years later, being saved, God says, test me, try me, prove me. Okay, God says, let not your heart be troubled. Okay. God says, cast your care on me, for I care for you. Okay. sometimes hadn't been as quick as I should be, and I carried the burden or weight of it or whatever it might be, and I just finally turned it over to God. The working of your faith works patience, the trying of your faith. So now as an older Christian, when something happens or occurs, I said, well, first thing I'm going to do is pray and commit it to God. First thing. Praise the Lord. Yeah. Let him handle it. He's not mishandled, mismanaged, messed up at all. Praise the Lord. So, Lord, this circumstance, this situation arose, Lord, I turn this over to you. I commit this to you. From the smallest thing to the biggest thing. It says, knowing this, that the trying of your faith works patience, but let patience have her perfect work. Whatever you're going through, the Bible says all things work together for good to them that love the Lord, to them that are called according to his purpose. Romans 8:28. Let patience have her perfect work. If we know, and I said we, if we know that all things work together for good, why don't we just pray and say, Lord, I commit this to you. Lord, this might not be pleasant, but give me grace that Christ in me still shines. Lord, give me grace to love my neighbor that they're mean and cruel and hateful. Whatever it might be, a mean boss, who knows? Mean spouse. Lord, give me grace to be the Christian I should be. Lord, by your grace, let me rise up above this. Christian guy was going through some tough things and someone was mistreating him on a regular basis. And he said, man, this is, he's in his heart, he's praying and saying, man, Lord, this is hard to get used to. And God spoke to him, showed him mercy. He says, you can never get used to something that's not wrong or that's not right. We should never try to get used to something that's not right. But God says, but I could take you above it. And by the grace of God, he did. Praise the Lord. But let patience have her perfect work, verse 4, that ye may be perfect and entire, wanting nothing. That doesn't mean naturally wanting nothing. Spiritually, you're well seasoned, you're well equipped. You're a seasoned veteran, praise the Lord. You're not a novice, you're not a rookie. But let patience have her perfect work, that you may be perfect and entire, wanting nothing. God is able to take that wrong circumstance, whether it's like he said, took that Christian above it, or by his grace, it brought him to another level, a level of peace and joy in the midst of the storm. The Lord, a rock, in him we hide, a shelter in the time of storm. Remember that song? Jesus is a rock in a weary land. Praise the Lord. Yeah, beautiful. Let us run to him. Let us look to Jesus, the author and finisher of our faith. Let us ask, seek, and knock as we need to. He says, if we lack wisdom, let us ask of God who gives all men liberally. Praise the Lord. Oh, I'm coming to that. I got ahead of myself. You may be perfect and entire, wanting nothing. That's when we let the Word of God dwell in our hearts richly and the grace of God control our hearts and our spirit and our lives. It says, he that controls his spirit is greater than he that wins a city. Well, we can't control our spirit, but he that yields to God and is conformed to the image of Christ, and that's ruling and reigning in his life, is greater than he could win a city. Wow, by the grace of God. Verse 5 says, if any of us lack wisdom, let him ask of God. He says, ask, seek, and knock. If any of us lack wisdom in any area and need help on anything, let him ask of God. And giveth to all men liberally. Gives it to all men. Ask. And you shall receive. Let him ask. God gives it liberally, freely. And he don't abrade, he don't scold you. Oh, you should know that. He'll help us. and abradeth not, and it shall be given him. Some people say, oh, I asked and I prayed and this didn't happen, that didn't happen. And people talking about gifts and I don't see this and I don't see that. Well, who's at fault? Who's lacking? We know that God don't lack. We know that God don't come short. We know his word is immutable. We know heaven and earth is going to pass away and his word is going to stand forever. Well, maybe verse 6 can shed some light on that. But let him ask in faith, not wavering, doubting. We can't feed off two tables, the table of faith and the table of fear, the table of faith and the table of human reasoning. Let him ask in faith. I heard a testimony of a lady. Her husband was in an accident, and he got mangled pretty good in the accident. They thought he was dead. They sent him off to the side till the coroner or the ambulance came to take him to the morgue or wherever they're going to take him. And they were attending to the other victims of the accident. And they went and got his body to transport it, and he started speaking. They're like, whoa, this guy's alive. So then they notified the wife, your husband's been in an accident, and he's in bad shape, and we're going to take him to the hospital. And God spoke to her, and God said, when you get there, you always speak the word, a faithful word, a healing word, a deliverance word. God says, now, and when you don't feel like it, leave the room. And this is what God said, don't let what you see override what my word says. Well, so we've all done that. My circumstance, my situation, my need. Why don't we turn it over to the Lord? Praise the Lord. Our problem is we think God's a McDonald's and he got two drive-thrus. And if we go through the drive-thru and they forget my ketchup packets, I'm not going to be happy. Well, God ain't going to forget nothing. And he's not at our beck and call. There's his timing for everything, but we could find that peace and know that he's going to answer our prayer. The peace will come instantly. That's how we know if we truly turned it over to God. Whatever was bothering us don't bother us anymore. I'm not saying the circumstance or the situation isn't there. It might get worse for a season, but we have peace that God's with us. And we have peace that we let this go and turn this over to him, and it's not weighing us down. I'm sitting here and on my windowsill, we're like a brick ledger. There's these weights, my son put them in here where I'm at. I don't use them. But I'm thinking, trying to carry that weight, trying to carry that load. Strap, they're made to... These weights are made to exercise and get stronger, but if you're strapped this on your back, you carry that. Christians are called to be free. I remember years ago, as a young Christian, I'm walking where I was at, and I was leaving my apartment where I was living, the house, and I was cutting through the laundry room, and a scripture comes to me, come unto me, all you that are weary and heavy laden, I will give you rest. And in my heart, I'm going to be very honest. In my heart, I said, Lord, I ain't finding this light and easy. My ways are light and easy. Come learn to me. I said, Lord, I ain't finding this light and easy. And God spoke to me. He said, you're not doing it my way. And when he said that, we could try to do good. We could try this. We could try that. Christ in us is good. Christ in us is the hope of glory. Whom the Son sets free is free indeed. That's what he does. If we're struggling with something, we're not turning it over to him and committing it to him and leaving it in his hands. But when he said that, you're not doing it my way, it's like a spiritual ton of bricks fell off my back, like a backpack fell off. I was carrying it, whatever it was. It's his way. It's in him we live and move and have our being. He's our righteousness. He's our peace. He's the one that overcame. He's the one that we can find grace and help in a time of need. Verse Verse 6 says, but let him ask in faith. And that's what that man shared about that lady that was praying for her husband and quoting scriptures for her husband. And the husband later on got healed. He was in the hospital still, and he got up, God healed him. He went to take a bath. And the lady's like, oh, no, you're going to drown. He said, no, I'm not. God healed me. And I heard he went around sharing his testimony. Praise the Lord, how beautiful. But he was mangled. They didn't expect him to live. But the lady spoke that word out of her heart. And I heard a preacher say that. She spoke it out of her heart, not out of her head. We speak it out of our head. We don't see a result. We think God must have retired. God must be on vacation. God must not care. That's not all true. And God forgive me for even saying that. But we got some goofy thoughts. Praise the Lord. But let him ask in faith, not wavering, for he that wavereth is like the wave of the sea driven with the wind and tossed. The Bible says God leads us beside the still waters. The Lord is my shepherd, I shall not want. He leads us beside his still waters, not the raging waves of the sea. Even though there's raging waves of the sea and things are going on, the Bible says when the enemy comes in like a flood, and he'll try to, and he may have, the Bible says God will raise a standard up against them. God will raise the standard. That's his grace that he gives us. That's his help that he gives us. We're not called to be waves of the sea driven with the wind and tossed. Look at verse 7. This is a pretty sharp rebuke here. Verse 7 says, for let not that man think that he shall receive anything of the Lord. A double-minded man is unstable in all his ways. Two-faced, two-minded, natural mind, spiritual mind. There's a conflict there. Old man, new man. There's a conflict there. The Bible says our natural human reasoning and understanding doesn't know God, doesn't know the ways of God, neither can it. That's why we must be born again. Jesus told Nicodemus, Nicodemus, until you're born again, you can't see the kingdom of God. None of us saw the kingdom of God before we were born again. And if you're not born again, you might have a thought or an idea. But you must be born again to see the kingdom of God. 6 again. But let him ask in faith, not wavering. God didn't call us to waver. You know why we don't waver? Because of our hope and our confidence is in God's word. What is there to waver at? Wow. I get online today. I'm looking for a certain tool, a specialty tool. I look to see if Lowe's has it. They say they have it. It's an aisle 4, bin 12. I go there with full assurance that Lowe's has that. We read the Word of God. We see the Word of God. It tells us the direction where to go, and we doubt and we fear still. How foolish can we be? We got more confidence in Lowe's and the internet and our iPhones or whatever phone you have that shows you where it's at. It's kind of funny, isn't it? It's kind of sad, but it's true. There's not one time I went to the grocery store that I thought I was going to pick up something that I didn't think they would have. Now, maybe it was a sale item and it went out like hotcakes. We'll get it back, get a rain check. But not once did I go to Kroger's and think, oh, I wonder if they don't have any milk. I wonder if they're not going to have any bread. I wonder, never once. Why do we question God? Why do we wonder? Why are we double-minded? But let him ask in faith, verse 6, not wavering. God didn't call us to waver. He gave us the spirit of love, power, and a sound mind, not the spirit of fear. For he that wavers is like the wave of the sea driven with the wind and tossed. For let not that man think he shall receive anything of the Lord. Wow. A double-minded man is unstable in all his ways. Wow. That's talking to us Christians. We're called to believe. God has not given us a spirit of fear, but power, love, and a sound mind. God didn't call us to be double-minded. Isn't that beautiful? One time I was kind of being double-minded. And even on my natural job, I felt myself, caught myself second-guessing things. And I said, Lord, forgive me. This is carrying over. Lord, forgive me for being double-minded. We shouldn't want to be double-minded. How beautiful that God's Word doesn't change. The immutability of God's Word. Praise the Lord. We're out of time. It's been wonderful sharing the Word of God. Take that Word in. Let it dwell in you richly. Ask, seek, and knock. The Lord's there for us. Praise the Lord. Lord willing, we'll be back next week.
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1: 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I'll be with you until midnight tonight, right here on AM 1220, The Word. Hope you'll stick with us here this evening. And if you've got a question about the Bible or current events in light of God's Word, you can give us a call here tonight. The phone number is 216-901-0933. 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And let's see, I'm just checking here. I guess I'm current through this past Sunday on there. And so you can find those. And there's quite a number of them going back. And in fact, scrolling down on the web page there, it goes all the way back to January of 22. And then you can link from there to the audio archive where it goes back even further. We've been on the air for 20 years, although I don't think those first few years are online. But it does go back a ways. And let's see. In addition, if you go to livewithpastoral.com, you can see some of the articles that I've written over the years. There's links to them. The most recent article that I have is it's entitled A Godless Democracy or a God-Based Republic. And this looks at why the founders of our country rejected direct democracy. And that comes down to human nature and the rule of law. And in the article, A Godless Democracy or a God-Based Republic, I explore how the biblical worldview shaped the American Republic and why a constitutional framework is essential to restrain majority tyranny. And you can check all that out at livewithpastoral.com. And there's also a link there to an index of articles. And I've been working on a project, because those of you that use Microsoft Publisher, you're probably no doubt aware that Microsoft decided they're going to end the program, not just simply say, well, we're not going to support it anymore. If you have it, feel free to use it, but you're not going to get any updates, you're not going to get any fixes or anything. We're just not going to support it anymore. They said it's not going to work after starting in October. And anything you have on Publisher, of which I got thousands of things, has to be converted over to a Word document, a PDF, or something like that. Well, in the process of doing that, I was trying to get a number of older articles on there prior to that are older than the ones that are currently listed in the index online. Like I said, if you go to Pastor Live with PastorAl.com, and you can click on the link there for pastoral guidance suggested. And there's also an index of articles on a variety of subjects. And I think right now I've currently got about 140 some articles on there, and various topics and everything. So chances are you might find something that deals with a question that you have. And I just wanted to mention, before we get into everything else here tonight, before I forget about it, one of the reasons that a lot of the titles of the articles that are there, just like my most recent article, A Godless Democracy or a God-Based Republic, there's a lot of questions in the titles. Is modern Israel the Israel of the Bible, for instance? Or here's another one, are progressive Christians radicalizing their followers? And, you know, how about, is everlasting life really everlasting? everlasting life if it doesn't last forever? Or what's wrong with the nativity scene? The reason there's so many questions is because a lot of times the idea of these articles stems from questions that we get on the radio program or questions that we get during our Friday night Bible study. And people ask questions about different things. And so I get thinking about it, and I do an article pretty much every month for our church newsletter, and so thinking about these questions, that's what results in a lot of the articles. So that's why I like to direct people there. Years ago, when I was first starting out in the ministry, I used to remember people saying, "Well, you know, I remember preaching on this topic. I remember talking about this. I remember saying something about this years ago," and I thought, "Well, that'd be kind of interesting." Well, now, here, years later, I guess I find myself in that position where I think of things, I have things, and I can say, well, if you're asking about the Palestinians, like we had a question come up at our Bible study last Friday night about the Palestinians, and what are they, who are they, where they come from, and I said, well, you know, if you go online, I have a whole article on Will the Real Palestinians Please Stand Up? And we were going to the history of the name and who the real Palestinians are. And just to give you a clue, if you have a King James Bible, you'll know who they are, because the King James Bible actually has the word Palestine in it. To give you the short answer, it's the Philistines. That's all they are. The people calling themselves Palestinians today are not the Philistines. The Philistines were not the Arabs, and they were not Muslims. It was a long time ago, and the Philistines were wiped out. And by the time that Jesus lived in the land that's Israel today, the Philistines were long gone. And so it was just a name that was resurrected by the Romans in the second century as an insult to the Jewish people. But that's a whole other area. You can go online and you can look for Will the Real Palestinians Please Stand Up. But you can check all that out. Go to livewithpastoral.com. That's livewithpastoral.com. There's also a link to our home church, Richfield Bible Baptist Church, where I am the pastor. And if you go there, you can find out more about our church and our services and different things. And we certainly invite you to come out and visit us there in Richfield. We're easy to get to. We're right off from 77, right off from 271, right where Brecksville Road and Broadview Road, which becomes Wheatley Road right there. We're right where those cross, and a little commercial strip mall there. We'll have more information on that later on in the program. But for now, let's go ahead and have a word of prayer to get started here this evening, and we're going to get over to our callers here tonight. Let's pray. Heavenly Father, Lord, thank you again for the opportunity to be on the air this evening. Pray that you would bless the program tonight. Use it for your glory. Help us to be a blessing to somebody tonight. Help us to be an encouragement to somebody tonight. And Lord, help us in the things that we talk about to be able to point people that are searching to Christ, that they may be able to put their faith in Jesus Christ as their Lord and Savior as well. And again, use this program for your glory. We thank you in Jesus' name. Amen. Amen. Well, again, welcome to the program. You're listening to Late Night Live with Pastor Al. I'm your host, Pastor Al Davis. The number here tonight, if you've got a question about the Bible or current events in light of God's Word, the number is 216-901-0933. That's 216-901-0933. And we have got Nancy waiting there for us tonight already. Nancy, welcome to the program this evening.
2: Oh, thank you, Pastor Al, for taking my call. And it was a joy to see you and your wife there at our missions event last evening. And, you know, it's always always wonderful to see you. And then, of course, your friend, Alan Jenkins, you know, who calls in often.
1: Yes.
2: Representing Nehemiah's Network. He was there, too, mm-hmm. Giving a, you know, very dynamic message, yeah. And as well as the other, you know, pastors that were there.
1: Mm-hmm. Now, I was going to say that was the missions dinner at Bible Baptist Temple there in Euclid. Yeah. Pastor Andrew Snacko, who also they have program here on the radio as well. So,
2: yes, praise the Lord. It's one of my very favorite events of our year, and
1: it
2: I,
1: is.
2: You know,
1: That's
2: I've been a member there. I've been there for 40 years. Mm-hmm. I'm like a permanent fixture. Now, my topic tonight I'm going to throw it back on you. of all the pastors there, and the speakers, you know, that represented our missions, which one caught your attention the most? And if you could pick out your favorite and just explain to all of us why this particular missionary was your favorite and what he talked about and how he followed the Bible. So there you go.
1: Well, you know, there was this guy that's on the radio. This one pastor was there. It was, you know, pretty good. Yeah. Pastor that was there on the radio.
2: Oh, yeah.
1: And, you know, he's,
2: yes.
1: Now, I was thinking of your pastor. Your pastor is on the radio, Pastor Rusnacko.
2: Uh-huh.
1: And I've always appreciated him over the years. I've known him for quite a while. And what's interesting, and I'm not doing this just because I was invited to the missions dinner, but Pastor Rusnacko, I think when I came back from the Air Force, I was in the United States Air Force, actually stationed over in England, in RAF Chicksands in England, when I actually rededicated my life to the Lord. I was already saved. I rededicated my life to the Lord, and then God called me into the ministry. I left the Air Force to go into the ministry. I would have stayed in the Air Force. I had opportunities. I could have stayed with it. Was actually, after I surrendered to go into the ministry, the Lord allowed me some testing with President Reagan was president at the time. It was a great time to be in the military, much like today with President Trump as the commander in chief. And I was even offered an opportunity to be to be with the White House Communications Agency, and I mean that was a great temptation, but God called me into the ministry, and so I left all that behind to go into the ministry. Well, when I came back, and of course our church in Richfield had been started, I grew up actually going to Hinckley Ridge Baptist Church because even though I grew up in Richfield. Actually, my family's from Richfield, my dad's family. And, I grew up across the street from my great grandparents' farm. And so, you know, but we were part of Hinckley Ridge Baptist when I was growing up. And that's where I got saved through the ministry there and everything. And there had been a Baptist church in Richfield in the past, and it had ended. And then one had been started up, in the 70s briefly, and then that was gone as well. And then while I'm trying to think, right about the time I went into the Air Force, a guy by the name of Don Whitaker out of Cleveland Baptist Church started our church in Richfield. And meanwhile, I was out of the area. I was living in England, I think, at the time while I was stationed there. And when I was there, I rededicated my life to the Lord. I was called in the ministry, but I also became King James only position over there. At the time, I didn't know anything about it until I was approached. And so when I came back from England, was praying about what the Lord would have me to do, especially since I was going in the ministry. And of course, the church I grew up in at the time did not take a position on the King James Bible, and I felt pretty strongly about it. Well, Pastor Whitaker at the Richfield Bible Baptist Church did, and that's because he came out of Cleveland Baptist, which did, and he was good friends with many people. Remember Bruce Musselman, evangelist Bruce Musselman.
2: Oh, absolutely.
1: And so I got to know Brother Bruce, and he'd come out to the church a lot, and we went up to Euclid not too long after I was back. And so Euclid, Bible Baptist Temple in Euclid, and went up there for something, and I don't remember exactly what it was, but I just remember we went up there for something, and that's where I met Pastor Rusnacko for the first time. Well, at the time, I was also on deputation as a missionary, and the church there was the first church that started to support us. outside of our home church. That was the first church that started to support us. And I found out that, like me, Pastor Rusnacko was a military veteran. He was in the Army. I was in the Air Force. And, of course, Pastor Whitaker was an Air Force veteran as well. And, you know, so it's kind of a commonality, I guess. And he was one of the few pastors I knew at the time who sported facial hair. And had a nice mustache, just like I do. And just one thing or another, I don't know, we just kind of hit it off. And I just have always enjoyed visiting Bible Baptist Temple in Euclid ever since then. And so we went off to the mission field, and we came back from the mission field, started a church in the Samoan Islands, and it was evident when we got back that God was changing our direction, and our pastor resigned and turned the church over to us, said if we felt that that's what God wanted us to do. Well, we did. We stayed, and that was, 29 years ago, I guess. That was in 97, I believe. Oh. So that's about 29 years ago. And we believed it was God's will for us to stay. And so we stayed, and I became the pastor of the Richfield Bible Baptist Church. And now that I was a pastor, I thought, well, I'm not going to the mission field. So churches that were supporting us as missionaries, I contacted them and said, you know, this is what we're doing now. And, you know, you can take your support and use it to help other missionaries going off since we're now here. And the church there in Euclid, Bible Baptist Temple, and Pastor Rusnacko, that was the last church to support me. So it was the first church to support me, and it was the last church to support me.
2: Fascinating.
1: And so I've always had, you know, just a feeling of kinship with the church there. And we've been we've been going to the fall missions dinner pretty much every year since I've been back. And
2: I know you've been like his co-host almost, and you always open up in prayer, and you're standing up there with Pastor Andy greeting everybody at the beginning.
1: So it's always enjoyable going there. And in terms of the different ministries and all of that, that's where I've got a warm spot, I guess. And so it's always been, you know, just kind of a home away from home. And I've always enjoyed it. I've always enjoyed Pastor Rusnacko's fellowship, his friendship. And then, of course, when he married his wife, as somebody said last night, Mrs. Pastor.
2: She does everything.
1: Mrs. Pastor, his wonderful wife, Carol. You know, we always appreciated her friendship and everything as well. So it's certainly appreciate every year puppeteer skills, I guess you could say.
2: Oh, yeah, she is so talented with that.
1: Her and Esmeralda, except for the one year that she couldn't find Esmeralda. But
2: I know, that was funny.
1: So
2: Carol is so, you know, Carol is so talented. She plays the piano. She can sing duets. I mean, she can sing solos or duets with Pastor Andy, and she could teach Sunday school. She could fix things. Do you know that when we have certain things that go wrong in our church, she can fix them. You know, like, I don't know if she learned from her father or what, but she's so multi-talented. Yeah. You know, and then she greets everybody. She organizes things. She's amazing.
1: Well, and she makes a mean pot roast as well.
2: Then she's like a mother to all of us. Mm-hmm. She takes care of people. Like, if somebody needs a ride to the hospital, she'll give them a ride. I don't know how she does it.
1: Yeah, and so, you know, when you ask about the different ones that were there, you know, by default, that's where I, be honest, that's where I have to go, because I've just appreciated the ministry of the church there. Aww. And Pastor Rusnacko and his wife and the people over the years. Mm-hmm. And it's always been a blessing. I always enjoy when I get to go up there. And so, yeah, looking at going to the fall missions dinner is always one of the highlights for us in the fall.
2: Mm-hmm.
1: It's just always always a blessing. So
2: that's wonderful. I never thought that you would pick Pastor Henny. I thought you would pick one of those 8 missionaries that we had visiting.
1: Well, I mean, missionaries.
2: I'm very pleased that you did pick him.
1: Yeah,
2: because I've been going there for 40 years, and for good reason.
1: Yeah. Well, and I would wholeheartedly encourage people that are out on the east side, because mm-hmm. he's right there, basically where Chardon Road intersects with Euclid Avenue. If people know where that's at, that's very exactly close. Where the church is. There's like a little, Chinese restaurant right there, a little strip building, and it's right behind that. Right off Euclid on Chardon. Mm-hmm. It's if you know where that's at, that's where the church is. Easy to get to, and that's where I made the remark last night that Pastor John Lutz, who's a pastor of the North Coast Baptist Church out in what am I trying to say here? Out on the east, I was going to say on the east side, out on the west side. And he is, on Sunday afternoon there. I'm sorry, not Sunday afternoon, Friday afternoon at 1 o'clock. And then I come on at 1:30. And then Pastor Rusnacko comes on at 2 o'clock after our program is over, and Pastor, let's nickname that the Baptist trifecta. So
2: that's very clever.
1: So it's pretty nice. So I encourage people, you know, if you're listening to the radio on Friday afternoon, don't wait till 1:30 to tune it on, and don't turn it off after we're done. Tune it on at 1 o'clock, catch Pastor Lutz, and then you can listen to me for what it's worth, and then listen to Pastor Rusnacko. And I all the years that I've known him, I always like to say this, because when you study, you know, the how to structure a sermon, you know, how to preach a sermon and all of that, you know, there's the old adage of 3 points in a poem, you know, basically meaning, you know, just have a couple of points, outline, you know, a couple of points, and maybe a poem or a couple of good illustrations, and that's it. And I remember one person used to say, really, it's only 1 point. Your first point is to tell them what your point is. The second point is to tell them your point, and the third point is to tell them what your point was. And, you know, basically repeating it. But Pastor Lutz does this, or not Pastor Lutz, Pastor Rusnacko does this very effectively.
2: Yes,
1: what
2: he does is he says,
1: well, today, in today's message, I've got 12 points on. Or I got 8 points. And he goes through them all. And it's always informative and interesting. And he throws a few illustrations in there. And
2: He puts a lot into his sermons and Wednesday Bible studies. He does all the work himself. You know, I'm under the impression that some pastors, they get their sermons online. You know, it's all outlined. But he does all the homework himself, and he's very diligent about it.
1: Yeah,
2: really appreciate that.
1: The clue that your pastor's getting his sermon online is when he's speaking and he says, and next page, the Bible says, and page 3, the Bible. If he says next page or page 3, that's probably a good clue. remember, and no names or anything. I remember this one guy. This is many years ago. This is going back into the 90s, where this one pastor, and it's nobody here in Northeastern Ohio, so nobody needs to try and guess who I'm talking about. This wasn't even in the contiguous 48 states, shall I say. and so this pastor who preached this one particular message, we thought, man, that was better than his usual messages.
3: And later on in the office, somebody found the message because he left the book that he copied it from on the copy machine.
2: Oh, no.
3: So that's been going on since before the internet. That was before the internet. That was in the early 90s. So, but even then, you know, there are people who have preached other people's outlines and messages and done really well with it. And that is possible.
2: Yeah, that's true.
3: But,
2: that's true. But
3: the problem is that sometimes people use that as a crutch for not working, not praying, not, asking God to guide you and direct you. I know over the years, I've often preached messages where I've heard somebody preach something and the thought occurs to me while they're preaching that that's a really good point. And, and sometimes you're going to preach messages much like what somebody else has preached simply because you're preaching from the same Bible. And as Solomon said, there's there's nothing new under the sun.
2: That's true.
3: Mm-hmm. I can remember early on, I was preaching on the King James, and I had a saying that I came up with on my own: things that are different are not the same. And somebody said, "Oh, that sounds like Brother So and So's message that was published in the Sword of the Lord or something." I did not know it, but and then of course there's the old line that I heard, and I still know who I heard it from, so I can't claim it as original. But the line was, "I can't wait to until I forget where I heard this, so I can claim it as original." So,
2: oh, that's so cute.
3: But the word of God, you know, remains the same, and sometimes you're preaching the same text, the message that sounds a lot like might even be based on what somebody else preached, but you're allowing God to work through you in order to shape that message to reach the current audience. As a missionary, I preach the same message, basically the same text, the same outline, at different churches, but you know, and that can be dangerous because it becomes a routine thing.

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2: And so they would have these pinwheels just, you know, spinning in the wind and claiming that they were making prayers. Well, that's just vain repetition. It means nothing. But, well, at any rate, there's a lot of things that we have to take care of and be aware of, you know, in the ministry, guard against, that we don't fall into vain repetition. And again, we need to let the Lord speak through us and use us in all things for His glory, for His purpose. And we are going to be repetitious from time to time, you know, even if you preach books of the Bible. If you preach through the Bible and you start over again, you're going to be going through some of the same stuff you've been through before. You might teach and preach some similar sounding messages. But if it's fresh each time, it's in a sense, it's like, you know, people love chocolate chip cookies or oatmeal raisin cookies. You got the same recipe, but you bake it fresh each time and it's just as good. Well, avoid vain repetitions, the Bible says. Hey, we're going to take a break here. Don't go away. We've got another hour and a half to go. You're listening to Late Night Live with Pastor Al. I'm your Late Night Live host, Pastor Al Davis, pastor of the Bible Baptist Church in Richfield, Ohio. I want to invite you to visit us at the Bible Baptist Church in Richfield. The Bible Baptist Church meets at 4174 Wheatley Road, Suite 200 in Richfield, midway between Akron and Cleveland, just off both Interstate 77 and Interstate 271. The Bible Baptist Church meets each Sunday morning for Bible study at 10 a.m., morning worship at 11 a.m., and evening worship at 6 p.m. The Bible Baptist Church also meets each Friday night at 7 p.m. for an informal Bible study where you get to bring the questions, just like on Late Night Live with Pastor Al. Even if we don't see you at the Bible Baptist Church, we want to see you in heaven. Jesus says in the Bible, "I am the way, the truth, and the life. No man cometh unto the Father but by me." Why? Well, because the Bible says there is none righteous, no, not one. We are all as an unclean thing, and all our righteousnesses are as filthy rags, for all have sinned and come short of the glory of God. The Bible also says, "Wherefore, as by one man sin entered into the world, and death by sin, and so death passed upon all men, for that all have sinned. For the wages of sin is death, but the gift of God is eternal life through Jesus Christ our Lord. For when we were yet without strength, in due time Christ died for the ungodly. But God commended his love toward us, in that while we were yet sinners, Christ died for us. Much more then, being now justified by his blood, we shall be saved from wrath through him." And so the Bible says that if thou shalt confess with thy mouth the Lord Jesus, and shalt believe in thine heart that God hath raised him from the dead, thou shalt be saved. For with the heart man believeth unto righteousness, and with the mouth confession is made unto salvation. For the scripture saith, "Whosoever believeth on him shall not be ashamed. For whosoever shall call upon the name of the Lord shall be saved." I like that. Whosoever, that means you. If this show has been a blessing to you, why not let us know? You can contact us by writing to Pastor Al Davis at Post Office Box 452, Richfield, Ohio, 44286. Our email address is pastoral@maplenoll.us. 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Or you can call us at 330-659-6561. We'd love to hear from you, but now let's get back to our program. Oh, welcome back. You're listening to Late Night Live with Pastor Al. I'm your host, Pastor Al Davis. I'll be with you until midnight tonight, right here on AM 1220. The Word. Hope you'll stick with us here.

0: this evening. And if you've got a question about the Bible or current events in light of God's Word, you can give us a call tonight. Our number is 216-901-0933. That's 216-901-0933. We'll get you on the air here this evening. 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If you go there, you can find out more about me, more about the program. You can listen to past programs there. You can read articles that I have. There's links to some articles. As I said, the last article that I wrote is on there, A Godless Democracy or a God-based Republic. You can find that. Just go to livewithpastoral.com. And there's also a link to our home church, Richfield Bible Baptist Church, which is, of course, the main sponsor of our program tonight. And we're also sponsored by East Coast Pizza out in Garfield Heights. You can find East Coast Pizza at 4889 Turney Road. That's 4889 Turney Road, and that's in Garfield Heights. They're located right across the street from the Garfield Heights High School. And you can call East Coast Pizza in Garfield Heights at 216-341-9100. That's 216-341-9100, and let them know you heard about them here on Late Night Live with Pastor Al. All right, well, we're going to get back into our program here this evening. As I said, if you've got a question about the Bible or current events in light of God's Word, you can give us a call tonight. That number is 216-901-0933, and we've got Terry who's calling us tonight. Terry, welcome to the program this evening.
1: Good evening once again.
0: Good evening.
1: Beautiful weather we're having out there.
0: You know, it was gorgeous here in northeastern Ohio, at least in our part of northeastern Ohio today. The temperatures was wonderful, and had a little sunshine and just a nice little breeze and just very comfortable.
1: Yeah, here I think it was nothing but sun all day.
0: Yeah, it's just you know, these are the types of days in the autumn, you know, the early autumn in particular, that you just look forward to in those dog days of summer when it's sweltering outside and the humidity's so high and it just breathing makes you break out in a sweat. And then you get these days like today, just absolutely. Yesterday was a gorgeous day as well.
1: Yeah, it's unbelievable weather for this time of the year. Yeah,
0: well, you know, there's a super El Nino developing in the South Pacific, which is doing a number of things. You got that nor'easter that's hitting the east coast of the United States and moving up toward Canada. Really causing, you know, the storms, really causing a lot of storm surges and rain and wind and everything on the east coast. But what a lot of people don't realize is out on the west coast, there is a thing, it's partly caused by this super El Nino, and I hadn't heard of this before. I was reading about it yesterday. It's called a Kelvin wave, and it's a bubble of warm water. It's not the oceans rising because of global warming. What it is a section of water in the Pacific gets warmed up, and it makes a very large wave that's mostly underwater. And it's hard to see it from the surface, but with satellites, they can actually track it. And it impacted the west coast of, I don't know how far down in South America it was with impact. Maybe it was just Central America. And it's moved up along the Central American coastline, up along the Mexican coastline, and up hitting California. And it's moving up the coast. And eventually, I guess, through Oregon, Washington, and up into Vancouver and places like that, and eventually probably Alaska. And I guess there's another one coming behind it, but it's actually causing the tides to be, you know, like 1 foot, 2 foot or more higher than normal for this time of year. But it's because of this super El Nino. But having said all that, say this, it's also supposedly going to result in having a longer and milder autumn, in the sense that it's not going to get real cold real fast. We'll see if this plays out. And it's supposed to be, as I said, a longer autumn. Maybe the first frost will be put off a little bit more than usual. And then it's also, if it keeps up, and it's showing signs that it will, we are supposed to have a milder winter temperature-wise, and actually less snow because there'll be more rain. So we'll see what happens, but yeah, I guess some of this weather is supposed to be because of this El Nino, this super El Nino that's forming.
1: You would make a good meteorologist.
0: You know, I've always thought it would be nice to spend some more time studying weather and weather patterns, and I always find it interesting, but yeah, that's just other than a little here and a little there, I've never really spent a whole lot of time, you know, getting into all of the details. But I do like to see some of this stuff every once in a while, and that's if I can put out a partisan political plug right now, you know, where I'm at here in Northeastern Ohio, I live in Summit County, and it's the, let me get it straight, I believe it's the 13th U.S. House District in Ohio, and we have a guy that's running. His name is Kerry Coleman, and a lot of our listeners may actually remember that name, because Kerry Coleman, in addition to being a really nice guy, a guy with some pretty solid conservative credentials and all, he was a longtime television meteorologist. He was on in Cleveland. He was on. He also spent some time in Denver. He also worked for the Weather Channel. And I was somewhere with him not too long ago. Summit County Fair, that's where it was. I've been a couple of places where he was at recently. But Summit County Fair, him and another guy, we were talking it was the Summit County Republican booth at the Summit County Fair this past June, or July, rather. And we just got into a whole conversation, nothing to do with politics at all, just talking about the weather. And here's a guy that, you know, I don't know how it works in Canada, but in the United States, you'll see the weather report on TV, and it'll say, yeah, so-and-so, meteorologist so-and-so endorsed, or you know, with their certification number or whatever it is, showing that they're a certified meteorologist. Well, Kerry Coleman is one of the people that actually helped write the test questions and things, the requirements to be certified as a meteorologist in the United States. And he's actually taught meteorology at several schools and online. So it really was kind of neat having a chance, not even taught, even though he's running for, you know, the U.S. House of Representatives. It was interesting just talking to him, nothing about politics, just talking about weather. And because I had spent some time out in Colorado, I spent several years out there when I went to Colorado State University. And so we were comparing what it's like in the Great Lakes region to forecast the weather compared to what it's like on the Front Range of the Rocky Mountains. And it's kind of interesting because another longtime weatherman here, meteorologist Dick Goddard, that a lot of our listeners might remember, he used to say that he considered here in Northeastern Ohio one of the most challenging places to forecast the weather. And I asked Kerry Coleman what he thought about that. He said, you know, in actuality, he thought that Denver was a little bit harder, and we had a great discussion on that as to why he thought that was actually harder than Northeastern Ohio. But a really nice guy, and I really, really do hope that he wins the election here in November and becomes our next representative to the U.S. House of Representatives.
1: I've heard of him.
0: Kerry Coleman, nice guy.
1: Yeah, have to look him up.
0: Yeah, you know, while we're talking, I'm going to see if I can find it, because he does have a website. As he's running for Congress, and I'm going to type in Kerry Coleman and see what comes up here. It's Kerry, not Gary. Kerry with a C. Here is Kerry Coleman, and He's got
1: a
0: web page, and it's, well, there it is, CareyColeman.com. C-A-R-E-Y, Carey, and then Coleman, C-O-L-E-M-A-N.com. CareyColeman.com. And it says
1: poor
0: right
1: guy,
0: there.
1: Poor guy, somebody called him.
0: I'm sorry?
1: I was going to say, poor guy, somebody called him Carey.
0: Carey, with a C. If it was with a K, it's just like... There's a woman's name if it starts with a K, I think, and a man's name if it starts with a C. And there's several names like that. But Carey, C-A-R-E-Y.
1: Yeah, well, it almost rhymes with Terry.
0: Yeah, it does. It's kind of nice. You'll know you're on the right page because you'll see his face there, and it says it's time to put Ohio first. And so.
1: Well, how are the Republicans doing? I haven't been paying much attention. Are they doing pretty good in them?
0: Well, I think they are doing a little better. I really am somewhat perplexed that Amy Acton is doing as well as she is in her run for governor. And, Amy Acton, for those who don't remember, although I don't know how you can't remember this, she was the Ohio health director that basically shut the state down and told people to wear masks and stay 6 foot away from each other and not go to visit your relatives because you'll kill them. And she's the one that gave all of that information, told all that to Governor DeWine, and she's the one who's responsible for all of that, shutting schools down, closing businesses, which caused many businesses in Ohio to close permanently, also closed a number of churches down and caused a number of churches in Ohio to close permanently. It's all laid at the feet of Amy Acton, and she's the Democrat nominee. I like to tell people she's actually, basically, she's Ohio's Dr. Fauci and Kamala Harris rolled into one. She's got the slurred speech and the word salad of Amy, of Kamala Harris, and the bad science and dictatorial tendencies of Dr. Fauci, all combined in her. And then, of course, once she became in the spotlight during COVID, eventually the pressure became too much for her and she resigned. And so it was... the idea that now all of a sudden out of the blue she's running for governor. There's other people in the Democrat Party in Ohio that I just think if they'd have run them, they would have been a much more formidable candidate, not the least of which is the minority leader in the Ohio Senate, Russo. And was it Allison Russo, I think is her first name. And I think she'd be a much more formidable candidate, but there's a lot of money coming in from outside the state, a lot of compliant media in the left-leaning media for her. But I think if people just remember her in her lab coat with her face mask on, telling people you got to be 6 foot apart when there was no scientific basis to that whatsoever, purely an arbitrary measurement based on no scientific evidence whatsoever that Dr. Fauci and his cronies cooked up and she ran with as well, shutting down the schools and putting kids in masks, all of which was completely unnecessary and very unhelpful, especially since COVID did not typically target young people, and just many other things. If people would remember who the real Amy Fauci, there we go, Amy Acton is, Kamala Acton, Amy Fauci, it's like I said, what's that? Terry. Hey, Terry. We got a clip. Mike's on the ball in there. He's got a clip that we've used in the past of Amy Acton. Let's go ahead and roll that right now. People need to be inspired.
2: I've said over and over to you that every one of us matters and every day matters. But today is the day that matters. Today is the day that we have to batten down those hatches.
0: Aren't you inspired, Terry?
1: Oh, yeah.
0: Today's the day. It's the day that matters.
1: I was against all that when they shut everything down like they did, eh?
0: Yeah, but
1: not
0: I mean...
1: Only in the United States, but Canada, too. Yeah, it caused a lot of problems in this world because of that.
0: Well, and
1: we're still suffering. We're still suffering from it.
0: Oh, yeah, we are. And we've got a whole generation of kids because of the way that their education was interrupted, that it's really set them behind. But I was going to say, the other person that could have run for governor that I would have thought would have been a greater, competitor than Acton. Before I mention that, I should finish up one thing I wanted to mention about Acton. I'm very surprised that she's doing as well as she is, and Vivek Ramaswamy is doing better. But it's close. It's a close race. In order to prevent her from being governor, people have to get to the polls and vote in November. Christians especially need to get to the polls and vote. If half of the Christians in this state voted in November, she would lose. She would lose, and Ramaswamy would win hands down. But the other person, and this brings what you're talking about the elections, is Sherrod Brown. And Sherrod Brown, who's been a professional politician, he was senator for, I think, about three times in a row. And then Bernie Marino beat him in the last Senate election. Our senators serve for 6 years, and then they have to run for re-election. And he had been in for like three terms, and Bernie Marino came as an outsider and beat him. Well, Sherrod Brown has been out of politics for the last short time because what happened was after Bernie Marino beat him and he replaced him as senator from Ohio, we had the presidential election, and of course President Trump tapped Ohio Senator J.D. Vance as his running mate. And so when President Trump won, J.D. Vance became the vice president of the United States and left the Senate. And so the governor appointed John Houston, who was the lieutenant governor. And so now Houston is there, and he has to run for re-election this year. And so Sherrod Brown was thought at one point might run for governor. But instead, he opted to run again for the Senate. He wants to be back in the Senate. Probably figures he makes more money in the Senate. You know, people go from, look at AOC. She had hardly any money. She could barely afford to rent an apartment when she first went into the House. Not just the Senate, but the House as well. She wants to be a senator too, I think. But she actually wants to be president. But when she first went to D.C., she had hardly any money, and now she's a multimillionaire. It's amazing how they become so rich so quick on a senator salary or a congressperson's salary. But so Sherrod Brown is running against Houston. And, of course, Sherrod Brown, there's a lot of outside money trying to back him. And him and John Houston are running neck and neck. It's anybody's race at this point. But again, if Christians would get out and vote for the candidate with the Christian values in the Senate race, John Houston would win hands down, because Sherrod Brown is for all of this transgender mutilation surgeries of children, and giving them the puberty blocking drugs and all of that. Sherrod Brown is all for all of the socialist junk that is being promoted, all of the DEI junk, all that stuff. Sherrod Brown is for that. John Houston's against all of that. And so if Christians got out and voted their Christian values, Sherrod Brown would be defeated handily, and John Houston would win by a comfortable margin. And I think the same thing applies to the governor's race, even though this is history. This is the first time in Ohio's history that we have not had somebody who claimed to be a Christian running for governor in either party. And the reason I say that is that Amy Acton is not a Christian. She's Jewish. And Vivek Ramaswamy, he's not a Christian either. He's Hindu. But You know, you would think that Amy Acton, being Jewish, would share our values closer than Ramaswamy being Hindu. But when you look at the things that she's done, and she is a big pro-abortion person and activist, and you look at how she hurt the state locking up people in their homes and closing churches and schools and businesses and all the lies that she promoted as Ohio's health director, it quickly becomes apparent that the Hindu in the race has more in common with our Christian values than the Jewish candidate does. You would think it would be the other way around, but it's not. And so again, if Christians would simply go out and vote for the candidate that's closest to their biblical values, oddly enough, yeah, you'd vote for the Hindu candidate in this race. It's just the way it is here right now. And again, we talked about Carrie Coleman in the 13th Ohio House District, or U.S. House District in Ohio. He's running against, I just had it on the tip of my tongue, the current the resident there. See, this is what happens when it's late at night and you're tired. You have it, and then 2 seconds later, it's gone. And that's how memorable she is. But the Democrat that's currently in power, you know, she's for all this transgender stuff, all of this DEI, all this socialist Democrat stuff, all this nonsense. And Carrie Coleman is standing closest to our biblical values. He wants to strengthen families, protect freedom, and rebuild the American dream. And so this is, I think, if Christians simply get out and vote their biblical values, we will see Carrie Coleman as our next representative to the U.S. House. We'll see Vivek Ramaswamy as our next governor, and we will see Senator John Houston return back to the Senate. And over in race after race across not only Northeast Ohio, all across Ohio, and all of the states, we will see people with, you know, closer to our biblical values, people who strengthen our, fight for our biblical values being elected, if Christians will get out and vote. That's what it's going to come down to. And I'm sure the same thing could be said for Canada in your next elections. If Christians would get out and vote for their biblical values in Canada, we'd see the same thing. You would see people with, you know, biblical values winning in local elections, winning in national elections. Unfortunately, and I hate to say this, it's unfortunate, but so many Christians simply don't vote. Oh, it's too much trouble. I've got other things to do. I've got to trim my fingernails. You know, I've got to wash the dog. You know, I got to do all this stuff. I even had people who take the high holy position of, well, I don't vote because God has already determined what's going to happen, and I don't want to interfere with God's plans. That's ridiculous. That's one of the dumbest things. I'm sorry if you feel that way. I know it sounds like I'm saying something bad, but that is, if you'll pardon me, that's just one of the dumbest things I've heard, because God wants to use us to carry out His will, His work. He wants to use us to be salt and light in the world. If God has somebody that He wants to win the election, you know how He's going to choose to do it? It's not going to be by having Christians stay home and say, God's will be done. It's going to be God inspires Christians to go out and vote, and He leads them who to vote for so that they vote for the right candidate. You need to get out and vote. Hey, we're going to take a break here. We've got another hour to go, so don't go away.
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0: Good evening, and welcome to Late Night Live with Pastor Al. 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
1: Well, good evening. 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I'm your host, Pastor Al Davis. I'll be with you until midnight tonight right here on AM 1220, The Word. Hope you'll stick with us here this evening. If you've got a question about the Bible or current events in light of God's Word, you can give us a call tonight. The number is 216-901-0933. That's 216-901-0933. And I did want to mention, too, we seem to be having a few issues with our phone line as well. So if you're having trouble getting through, just call back and we can hopefully get you through. But that number again, 216-901-0933. 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That's livewithpastoral.com. And if you go there, you can listen to past programs there. We have our Sunday night programs available. 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And you can listen to them. There's also a variety of other things available at livewithpastoral.com. There's articles that I've written, the latest one being A Godless Democracy or a God-Based Republic, where I look at why the framers of the Constitution rejected a direct democracy, instead gave us, in the words of Ben Franklin, a republic if you can keep it. And so we look at how the biblical worldview shaped the American Republic and why a constitutional framework is essential to restrain what would be a majority tyranny. And one of the things I mentioned in the article is the idea that a direct democracy is like two wolves and a lamb voting on what to have for dinner. And of course, you know, the majority can readily take advantage of the minority in that case. And the minority has no recourse because, after all, it's a democracy. Majority rules. Lamb is on the main course for the dinner, much to the lamb's chagrin. However, in a republic, a constitutional republic, there are restraints, and they can vote on who to have for dinner or what to have for dinner, and the lamb can justly point out and rightly point out, no, lamb is not an option because our constitution forbids lamb for dinner. And so the lamb would have protection from the tyranny of the majority, the minority lamb position there. So anyway, you can check that out online, livewithpastoral.com. That's livewithpastoral.com. Articles on a variety of subjects. There's also some word searches available that you can download. And I may have to get back to doing some more of those. I've got several of them. I had some dealing with, I think, Easter and Christmas, but I started going through the Bible, and I think we're up through Genesis chapter 14, a word search for each chapter as I go through Genesis. I'm trying to think if any of the chapters are, you know, more than one in a word search, but I think I've been generally doing one word search per chapter. I'll have to get back to doing some of those, but if you like word searches, they're available. And just follow along with what the Bible has to say, and you can read through the chapter, you can find the words, you can read about who these people are that are mentioned or the places that are mentioned in the word search. You can go to that chapter in the Bible, and you can read about it in God's Word. So that's all available at livewithpastoral.com. And like I said, you can link to our home church, Richfield Bible Baptist Church, as well, and find out more about our church. All right. Well, let's see. We're going to get into a couple of other things here this evening. And I had to confess at church tonight. We had our our church anniversary celebration last weekend, and so we had a church dinner, and we didn't have an evening service, and I think I got home about 5 o'clock or so in the afternoon, or by 5 o'clock, I sat and reclined in the chair in the living room with my feet up after the church anniversary service last week, and got comfortable and got a really good snooze in after everything, because we had a dinner and everything at church last week, and again, thank you for everybody that prayed, thank you for the people who were there. We had a good turnout, had some visitors and all, had a really enjoyable time with Eric Howitt singing for us and everything. But by the time I got home, I was tired. Yeah, I put my feet up, and I took a nap and felt really good. Got some rest before the radio program. And so this week, of course, we were back on our regular schedule at church. And I went home, had lunch, and thought, well, I'm going to put my feet up. And then afterwards, I'm going to get up and maybe try to get up a little bit earlier even. And, cause I had some stuff I wanted to look at as I was getting the things ready for our evening service. And I like to go over the stuff for our Sunday evening service on Sunday afternoon so that it's fresh in my mind and go through some things getting ready. And, I'm currently preaching through the book of Ezra on Sunday nights. I like preaching through books. I'm preaching through 1 John, the book of 1 John on Sunday mornings, and then on Sunday nights, I'm preaching through the book of Ezra. And currently, I'm in Ezra chapter number 5, and chapter number 6, where we're at. And I was getting down to the point where it talks about the temple being rebuilt and being finished. And in order to do that, I had some things that I needed to go over before the service tonight. Well, what happened was I got comfortable, I guess, in the chair, and my body was still on last week's schedule, I suppose, because I was there, and I remember waking up at, oh, I believe it was about 20 till 4, thinking, should I get up now? And I'd only been in the chair for about an hour, hour and a half at that point. I thought, should I get up now? Or no, I'm just going to close my eyes for a few more minutes and then I'll get up. And I had an alarm set. And next thing I knew, my wife came out in the living room. She had laid down taking a nap in the other room, and she came out and she said, "Do you know what time it is?" And I said, "Oh yeah, I need to get up and get ready." She goes, "It's 20 till 6. Now keep in mind, our Sunday evening service starts at 6 o'clock. "It's 20 till 6. I, "What? No, can't be." I had slept through my alarm, slept through everything. And so when I got to church tonight, I said, "I have to confess, I am not ready to preach on Ezra chapter 6 where we're supposed to be tonight, because I fell asleep and slept through my alarm and didn't get up until just a few minutes ago." And, you know, you kind of feel bad when that happens, but that's what happened. And so I confessed that to the church. I said, "So we won't be in Ezra tonight. We'll have to put that off, Lord willing, until next week. However, I do have something else that I wanted to cover." And I had been asked in the morning, when the gentleman at church asked if I had heard anything on these developments where they're doing some testing over in Turkey. And there's a particular site in Turkey, and let me get switched over here, called the Drupanar Formation. It's in eastern Turkey, and it's near Mount Ararat. And this is an area that a lot of people believe could have the remains of Noah's Ark there, preserved there. And is it or isn't it? We don't know for sure, but they're doing an investigation there. And this does seem to be one of the most promising sites. And we do have to be careful, because there was another site one time that was very promising, and a number of people went there and they said, "Look, we're well above the timber line. There's no trees up here, but we're finding wood, and we're finding, evidence that there was animals, there were animals kept here. They had, wooden cubicles, and they found seeds from grasses and things, suggesting that they had feed for the animals that was brought up there, not grasses and things that were growing right there, in the tundra, but grasses from elsewhere. And so a lot of people were quite excited, thinking this has got to be the remnants of Noah's Ark. It's in the right area. Everything seems to match up. And then further investigation, they found that it really had been not Noah's Ark, but an ancient outpost that had been established there with fortifications, wooden fortifications and stockades where they had animals kept. And that's why they found the seeds and things like that, because they had brought in feed to feed the animals. And they realized it wasn't Noah's Ark, remains after all. It was something entirely different. And so, there were a lot of people who were sure it was Noah's Ark, and they were disappointed. So I'm always a little reluctant to 100% say, this has got to be Noah's Ark now, the Drupanar formation, got to be. It's very promising, and they're doing a number of tests and investigations into it right now, and this has been in the news. Some people have been talking about it, and Newsweek's had an article on it. The Economic Times has had an article on it, and there's been others. The New York Post has had some articles, and basically what's happening is you've got this formation here in eastern Turkey near Mount Ararat. Now, let me point something out here. The Bible, you have to be clear on this, never, and you might think that I'm wrong here until you read the scriptures, but the Bible never says the ark came to rest on Mount Ararat. That's what people like to say, that it's on Mount Ararat. That's what the Bible says. Look at this formation we found on Mount Ararat. Could it be Mount Ararat? Sure, it could be. But here's what the Bible actually says in Genesis, and this is in chapter number 8 here, in Genesis, or I'm sorry, chapter number 7. Let me find it here. And I had it here, and now when I come to find it, let me drop down here. I'm sorry, it was chapter 8. No wonder I can't find it. I'm looking in chapter 7. I'm thinking, I can't find it here. But in chapter number 7, or I'm sorry, I said it again, chapter number 8 here, we find that the waters are going down. And let's see here. I'm scanning down here looking for my verse, and there it is. Keep going over. I got my thumb sitting on top of it. That's why I can't see it. Sometimes when I open my Bible, I got my thumb resting there, and I'm scanning, and my thumb's right over the word I'm looking for. Here in Genesis chapter 8, and verse number 4. And the ark rested in the seventh month, and on the 17th day of the month, upon, now notice what it says, King James Bible. You got a King James Bible, you'll see the true statement here. And the waters went down. The ark rested in the 17th month, on the 17th day of the month, upon the mountains of Ararat. Did you catch what that said? It didn't say on Mount Ararat, which is a singular mountain. It says on the mountains of Ararat, which means we don't know exactly which mountain Noah's ark rested on. It was a range of mountains called the mountains of Ararat, not Mount Ararat. People like to say it's Mount Ararat, but the Bible doesn't say that. It says the mountains of Ararat. Could be Mount Ararat. Mount Ararat is one mountain in the range of mountains, the mountains of Ararat. It's like we have here in the eastern United States, the Appalachian Mountains, and you have in the western United States, the Rocky Mountains, and India, northern India, and Tibet and all that, you have the Himalayan Mountains. And you have different mountain ranges around the world. And, there could be a mountain in that range that the range is named after, but just because it names the range doesn't mean it's the mountain that the range is named after. And that's the case here, the mountains of Ararat. Well, this particular formation is in the mountains of Ararat, and it is near Mount Ararat as well, so that's perfectly fine. As like I said, it could be Mount Ararat specifically, or a nearby mountain. Somewhere in the mountains of Ararat is where the ark came to the rest, according to Genesis chapter 8 and verse number 4. And so they have been researching this area, and this area in that they have, and I've seen pictures of this in the past, and I actually had somebody ask me about this last night, and then somebody asked me about this at church today, and I was asking, is it, and I was thinking of this particular site, and so I was looking at that this afternoon, and this is something I wanted to spend some more time on as well. And this is an area in eastern Turkey. They actually have a national park there surrounding these interesting geological features. And so there is this group that is out there. They are the first researchers who have been officially permitted a deep core drilling and robotic exploration permits of the site. And it's led by an archaeologist by the name of Dr. Senker Atila of Sivas, Sivas Cumhuriyet University. I'm probably mangling that myself, in partnership with a U.S.-based organization called Noah's Ark Scans. And this is a group that's been formed in order to survey the area, and you can go to their site, Noah's Ark Scans, let me see if it's Noah Ark or Noah's Ark. Yeah, Noah's Ark. So, scans, noahsarkscans.com. And if you go there, you can see some pictures of the site. You can see some updates on the research that's going on there. And this group working with this university there, in Turkey, they've got an international team, and they've wrapped up a 90-day field session where they gathered, nearly 1,000 soil samples. They uncovered some pottery fragments, of different types. And it basically what they did in, this month here in September, they went from non-invasive scanning, and they've done some non-invasive scanning where they've used different techniques, magnetic resonance, ground penetrating radar, all sorts of things, trying to determine what the ground or what the structures under the ground look like. And they advanced from that here this month to where they were actually drilling, doing some core drilling and collecting samples going down depths of about, well, nearly 60 feet deep down into this formation in and around there. And in fact, one of the things that they had happen is as they were drilling down, their drill hit a dense piece of something that caused the drill bit to break. They had been going through, I think it was some limestone or something like that, which is much softer, and they hit something. Well, petrified wood is much denser, apparently, than limestone, and so they were going to do some sampling and everything to see if indeed it's petrified wood. And they also had a high-resolution specialized camera drone that's nicknamed the Gopher, and they dropped that down into some of the holes that they drilled, where they found some cavities down inside underground. And so they sent this robotic drone down there to go through, and it went down about 12 12 meters underground. And so I don't know, I'm gonna go top of my head saying it's about 50 feet or so, but they went about 12 meters underground, and eventually they encountered some issues due to loose sediment where they were at, and they weren't able to do as much exploring as they would have liked to. However, the preliminary analysis of some of the cores that they drilled out revealed layers of rich organic material. And as I said, the drill bit broke against a hard layer about 4 or 5 meters down that they speculate could be petrified wood. If you've ever seen petrified wood, yeah, it's very hard. I used to have a piece of petrified wood, and it's very hard. Mineralized wood, and it just got a very hard texture or density to it, I should say. They also found out that using ground penetrating radar and some other remote sensing things too, that the underground picture of this site doesn't show a basic solid rock structure like you would expect, because some people will say, well, this is really just a mud flow that solidified in this area, and because of the way it came down from the surrounding mountain slopes and everything, it formed this roughly ship-shaped shape that is roughly in the size of what you would expect Noah's Ark to have been. And but it's really nothing more than mud flows and things like that, which means it should be solid. But instead, they have found an underground structure which apparently has some void areas and some areas that look almost like corridors between some of the void areas, and some layered structure that really kind of reflect the description of the Ark, because remember, the Ark had three levels. And so they with ground penetrating radar, they appear to have indicated things like that. Now, again, none of this proves that it's Noah's Ark, but it is interesting. And when you look at this, of course, the skeptics and the doubters abound. There are those who are enthusiastic that they're sure that this is the Ark, and I caution you before you get too enthusiastic about it. Remember, there was once enthusiasm about a spot on Mount Ararat that later on turned out to be false. There was something there that was interesting, but it was not what they had hoped that it was. And, you know, we've had different things in the past. So, a number of people in the broader scientific community, they're highly skeptical, and they maintain that the Drupinar formation is entirely natural, and that it is specifically a synclinal fold shaped by tectonic movement, landslides, and erosion. There you go. A synclinal fold. That's everybody knows what that is, right? And, they say that the references to this as Noah's Ark and saying we've got footage and things inside Noah's Ark, that's just promotional. Well, it may be to a degree, and it may be reflecting the excitement of the people that are there. And they also point out that none of the materials, none of the samples that have been collected have undergone peer-reviewed laboratory validation. And the project's official scope is categorized as documenting a geological anomaly. And so they're waiting to see what kind of results some of the samples that have been sent out. They sent to some labs in Ankara, Turkey, and they're expecting to have a detailed, comprehensive scientific report on some of the data coming out next year, 2027. So We don't know for sure, but some of the stuff seems to indicate that this is a good possibility. So is it or isn't it? Well, let's find out. But what here's something that I think makes this very important, and this is what I end up talking about in church tonight, where I started out saying I had to apologize that I overslept and I didn't get to go over the stuff that I needed to be bringing the message in Ezra tonight. Instead, I went over to 2 Peter in the New Testament, 2 Peter and 2 Peter chapter 3. And in 2 Peter chapter 3, let me begin reading this here in 2 Peter chapter 3. And there's in the King James Bible, there's a long sentence here, okay? And it starts in verse number 1, runs down to, I believe, verse number 4. And then there's another sentence that starts in verse 4, and it runs down through verse number 7. So I'm only going to read two sentences, but it's a number of verses here. And let me go ahead and read this here. The Bible says in 2 Peter chapter 3, starting in verse 1, "This second epistle, beloved, I now write unto you, in both which I stir up your pure minds by way of remembrance, that ye may be mindful of the words which were spoken before by the holy prophets, and of the commandment of us the apostles of the Lord and Savior, knowing this first, that there shall come in the last days scoffers walking after their own lusts, and saying, where is the promise of his coming? For since the fathers fell asleep, all things continue as they were from the beginning of creation." So that's the first sentence. And just let me touch something again, where he said, in the last days there'd be scoffers walking after their own lusts and saying, where is the promise of his coming, okay? And then they would be claiming that all things continue as they were from the beginning of creation. Now, we'll have to pick this up a little bit probably after the break here, but because we know we're coming up on the break. But notice then in verse 5, the second sentence it starts, "For this they willingly are ignorant of, that by the word of God the heavens were of old, and the earth standing out of the water and in the water, whereby the world that then was, being overflowed with water, perished. But the heavens and the earth which are now, by the same word, are kept in store, reserved unto fire against the day of judgment and perdition of ungodly men." And you notice this one started out there in verse 5 saying, "They're for this they're willingly ignorant of." And then it goes on to talk about the flood. Willingly ignorant. So look at these things. Scoffers in the last days and questioning the return of Christ, saying, where is the promise of his coming, and claiming that everything's continued just like it was from the beginning. Now, as I was telling our church tonight, back in the 1800s, two things happened which caused people to reject what the Bible says about creation and

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2: Elle said, the falls have advanced upstream by a good little distance, and you can see that they've actually done things to help stabilize the falls to keep it from advancing upstream. But Lyell, how did he get those figures that he said? 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As somebody pointed out at church tonight, that's why his name was called Charles Lyell. It's Charles Lyell, and he lied about it. And that did away with the need for a short time. Hey, we got a break coming up. We'll pick this up on the other side of the break. 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
3: 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I'm your Late Night Live host, Pastor Al Davis, pastor of the Bible Baptist Church in Richfield, Ohio. I want to invite you to visit us at the Bible Baptist Church in Richfield. The Bible Baptist Church meets at 4174 Wheatley Road, Suite 200 in Richfield, midway between Akron and Cleveland, just off both Interstate 77 and Interstate 271. The Bible Baptist Church meets each Sunday morning for Bible study at 10 a.m., morning worship at 11 a.m., and evening worship at 6 p.m. The Bible Baptist Church also meets each Friday night at 7 p.m. for an informal Bible study where you get to bring the questions, just like on Late Night Live with Pastor Al. Even if we don't see you at the Bible Baptist Church, we want to see you in heaven. Jesus says in the Bible, I am the way, the truth, and the life. No man cometh unto the Father but by me. Why? Well, because the Bible says there is none righteous, no, not one. We are all as an unclean thing, and all our righteousnesses are as filthy rags. For all have sinned and come short of the glory of God. The Bible also says, wherefore, as by one man sin entered into the world, and death by sin, and so death passed upon all men, for that all have sinned. For the wages of sin is death, but the gift of God is eternal life through Jesus Christ our Lord. For when we were yet without strength, in due time Christ died for the ungodly. But God commended his love toward us, in that while we were yet sinners, Christ died for us. Much more then, being now justified by his blood, we shall be saved from wrath through him. And so the Bible says that if thou shalt confess with thy mouth the Lord Jesus, and shalt believe in thine heart that God hath raised him from the dead, thou shalt be saved. For with the heart man believeth unto righteousness, and with the mouth confession is made unto salvation. For the scripture saith, whosoever believeth on him shall not be ashamed, for whosoever shall call upon the name of the Lord shall be saved. I like that. Whosoever, that means you. If this show has been a blessing to you, why not let us know? You can contact us by writing to Pastor Al Davis at Post Office Box 452, Richfield, Ohio 44286. Our email address is pastoral@maplenoel.us. 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
2: 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And again, our number here tonight is 216-901-0933. That's 216-901-0933, and we'll be getting back to our phones, but I did want to finish up what I was talking about in the last half hour about this research into this site in Turkey, where they think, and they're optimistic

0: that this could be the remains of Noah's Ark there. We don't know for sure, but this area, the Drupinar formation in eastern Turkey, they've been doing some research, and of course we're still waiting for some of the lab results and things that come back. They're hoping to be able to announce some stuff coming up in 2027. And I was talking about how this is interesting because we have scoffers today, and that's what Peter wrote about in 2 Peter chapter 3, where he was talking about in the last days there'd be scoffers. And we had ended the segment talking about how Charles Lyell came along, and he's the guy who introduced what we now call uniformitarianism, that any changes that we see take place gradually over a long period of time, and that there's no real catastrophic events taking place that change things. Even though the same people who believe that an asteroid collided with the Earth and wiped out the dinosaurs, and they also believe in other catastrophic events. But see, this is not anything new, because this is the scoffers, as Peter said, there would be scoffers who would question the return of Christ, who would question the creation, who would question the flood of Noah's day. And Lyell made it possible in the late 1800s by supposedly providing scientific evidence that of deep time, what they call deep time, because the prevailing idea before him was the Bible was correct, and that the earth was only thousands of years old rather than millions or billions. But Lyell made it possible for the earth to be millions, if not billions, of years old, which then made it possible for Darwin to be successful with his teachings on evolution, because the teachings on evolution were not original to Darwin. He just was the guy who was successful in getting them popularized. But prior to Darwin, you didn't have the belief that the earth was so old. It was enough time for evolution to take place. And you would think, but science is honest and upright and noble, and people don't lie to advance their pet scientific theories. Well, I'm sorry to break this to you, but they certainly do. There's a guy by the name of Ernst Haeckel, and Haeckel had put together a series that proved evolution. And this series, it basically, what it was he did drawings of embryos at different stages and of different animals, and they coined this terminology ontogeny recapitulates phylogeny. And the idea is basically that the development of the embryo recaps evolution. And the idea was, if you look at a human embryo and as it goes through the stages of evolution, the fish stage, the reptilian stage, and all of this until finally reaching where we're at today. And they point to the embryo had gills. That was the pharyngeal arches were there, and tail structures. Well, that's because the spinal cord actually develops before the rest of the limbs grow, and so the rest of the body grows into the spinal cord. There's no tail there that's a reminder of the evolution where we had tails. And the pharyngeal arches, they evolve into the human middle ear bones and things like that. Nothing having to do with gills or anything like that. And Hegel's theory, called recapitulation theory, basically was discredited even in Hegel's day. And the problem with that is, as a biology student in high school in the 1970s, we were taught this as if it was actual evidence of evolution. As a biology student at Colorado State University, we were looking at this again, treating it as if it was actual evidence of evolution, even though it had already been discredited almost as soon as it was originally put out. But see, in the science world, just like in every other aspect of our life, there are people who do things in somewhat selfish motives because they don't like what something implies. They just change it or they cover it up. And that's why we have scoffers in the last days trying to cover up these things because, well, you know, they don't want to be accountable. As I said, I in my senior year in college, in a senior level class on forest biology, at the end of the class, my professor said that the only two explanations was special creation or evolution. And he said he chose to believe evolution because he did not want to believe creation. Not because of the facts, not because of the evidence, but because of his personal beliefs. He chose to believe in evolution because he did not want creation to be true. And that's because once creation is true, you got to admit to a creator. And if you admit to a creator, then you're answerable to him. And what does it say here? Scoffers coming along. Where is the promise of his coming? Jesus isn't coming back. You don't know what you're talking about. For since the fathers fell asleep, all things continue as they were from the beginning of creation. Nothing's changing. Uniformitarianism. And they're willingly ignorant of the flood. Oh, despite all the evidence that shows that it didn't really happen, that's a myth. I can remember having a sociology course as one of my electives, and I liked it so much I had a second one. And I can remember in one of them, I think it might be in the second one, they said that the more widespread a myth or legend is, the more likely it is based on actual events. Well, the legend of the flood appears almost worldwide. Well, it does appear worldwide. It is one of the most widespread legends out there. But this idea that the more widespread a myth or legend is, the more likely it is based on actual events, actual happenings. Well, it doesn't apply to the story of Noah's Ark and worldwide flood. It applies to other things, but not that. But not that. Why? Because they don't want it to. And there's a lot of people who reject scientific evidence because they don't want it to be true. And in the case of these scoffers, what we've seen since the 1800s is the increase of people rejecting the biblical account of creation, rejecting the evidence that suggests that there was a worldwide flood, and then a rejecting, of course, the story of Noah and the ark and all that that entails. Why? Because they don't want to face up to the fact that there is a God and that Jesus Christ came to this world to pay for our sins. He went back to heaven and he's coming back one day and we're going to be answerable to him. They don't want that, so they choose to be, as Peter said here, they're willingly ignorant. Not just ignorant because they don't know, they're willingly ignorant. It's like, and I'll get to our caller here in just a moment, but it's willingly ignorant. It's just like when the Smithsonian Institute denied that there was any soft tissue found in dinosaur bones, because after all, dinosaur bones are millions of years old and soft tissue wouldn't survive. Despite the fact that people were finding dinosaur bones with spongy, red, sticky material inside of the leg bones when you broke them open, sounds like bone marrow, and also having springy tendons and such that would actually, you could move the bone where the joint was, and the tendon would stretch, and then it'd spring back. Not quite fossilized, is it? They said that just didn't exist until they got so much evidence of it that they couldn't cover it up anymore. Too many people were noticing it. And you know what the Smithsonian said? Well, those must be dinosaurs that died and their bones were preserved in iron-rich water. There you go. when I grew up, we had so much iron in our well, water, that I think people drinking that should live forever. If that's what it happens, if that's all it takes is iron-rich water to preserve everything like that. No, they covered it up. They lied about it and lied about it. And then when they couldn't lie about it anymore, they came up with another lie to cover it up and explain it away. And that's what happens. People do not want the Bible to be true, because if it's true, then there's a God that they're answerable to, and they don't like what that entails. Well, again, you're listening to Late Night Live with Pastor Al, and we've got a few minutes left in the program. Terry called in earlier, and we were having some phone issues, and he got cut off, and he's called back in to rejoin us. Terry, are you still there?
1: Yes.
0: All right. Well, I'm glad you called back, and well, we can transition, I guess, out of the Noah's Ark stuff back to where we were at before. So I don't think we ever really actually got to your topic.
1: No, that's all right.
0: So,
1: but anyway, Matthew chapter 15, something I never really understood before. This is a perfect example of how we should read and read and read and read.
0: Matthew chapter 15?
1: Over and over again. Yeah.
0: Oh, okay.
1: Verse 22. And I never really understood this before, but I have a clearer understanding of it now. And it's talking about the woman at Canaan. And behold, the woman at Canaan came out in the same coast and cried unto him, saying, "Have mercy on me, Lord, thou son of David, my daughter is grievous vexed with a devil." But he answered, that's interesting that Jesus didn't answer her. And his disciples came and besought him, saying, "Send her away, for she cries after us." Mm-hmm. But he answered and said, "I am not sent but unto the lost sheep of Israel." I never realized this before, but she realized that she was a Gentile.
0: Uh-huh.
1: She came to worship him. I didn't realize that she was a Gentile.
0: Yeah.
1: But he answered and said, "Is it not meet to take the children's bread and cast it to the dogs?" And she said, "True, Lord, yet the dogs eat the crumbs which are fall from the master's table," which I never really understood. But it's, you know, she's saying, well, how they get saved, why can't my child get saved?
0: Yeah, they take care of the dogs. Yeah, have mercy on the dogs. So.
1: Yeah, but don't have mercy on me.
0: Mm-hmm.
1: And so because of her faith, her child was healed. And I never really saw that clearly before.
0: Yeah, and there's an interesting thing there that you just brought up there at the end because of her faith. And when she came up to Jesus, you know, sometimes when people look at this, they almost think that Jesus was being a little rude to her. Because,
1: yeah, it sounded like it, yeah.
0: Yeah, but see, Jesus knew exactly who she was when she came up, knew exactly the burden that was on her heart. And sometimes when we read these things, we forget that Jesus, as God in the flesh, everything that's happening around him, he knows. He knows the thoughts, he knows the intents, he knows everything. And even though it may, you know, humanly speaking, how would he know these things? Well, he's God in the flesh. And so he knew who she was, he knew what her burden was, but what you said there at the end, where in verse 28, then Jesus answered and said to her, "O woman, great is thy faith." He understood the depth of faith that she had. He understood how much she believed if she could only get to Jesus, that her daughter would be cured, would be healed.
1: And she was pretty persistent.
0: Yes. In fact, enough that the disciples were getting annoyed with her.
1: Right.
0: And wanted her to be sent away. And as it said there in verse 22, "Send her away, for she crieth after us." She's a pain. Get rid of her. Send her away. But when Jesus said, well, I was just going to say, when Jesus said, "I am sent not to the lost sheep," or "sent not but to the lost sheep of the house of Israel," he's saying, I came into the world to deal with the Jewish people. Now, obviously, he talked to the Samaritan woman in John chapter 4, and he did talk to other Gentiles at different times. But he was not, his main part of his mission was to the Jewish people there in the land of Canaan, the land of Israel, at that time, which would eventually, you know, branch out to the Gentiles. He said, go into all the world, preach the gospel. But his main focus was on the Jewish people at this time. And he was giving her in this an opportunity to demonstrate the depth of her faith.
1: Yeah, and that's really good, really interesting. And another thing too is the 5,000, that or the second healing, or the second feeding of the people that were hungry. And the disciples didn't understand why he didn't really understand what he was getting at.
0: Yeah,
1: when he fed the 4,000 or 5,000. He was saying he wanted the disciples to feed his sheep,
0: mm-hmm.
1: and the sheep was his own people.
0: Yeah, they took what Jesus gave and passed it on, and that's really what we do today. I just watching the clock
1: really
0: here.
1: Didn't really understand that even at that.
0: Yeah, I was going to say watching the clock here, but the idea, and again focusing on this woman again here too. Notice what happened there, where you know she could have said, "Oh, okay, he's not going to listen to me. I'll just leave."
1: Right.
0: But she didn't. She was persistent, and same thing with the feeding of the 5,000. They could have said, "Well, we're hungry. You know, we might as well leave," but they didn't. They trusted him that he would do something for them. And that's what she did. She hung on. She stood up and she said, you know, hey, wait a minute. No, listen, I'm not leaving. She said, Lord, help me. But it also said in that same passage, she worshiped him and saying, Lord, help me. And there's evidence of her faith again. So, yeah. So in all these cases, there's evidence, God is doing something here. The Lord is trying to make a point beyond just what you read here.
1: And there was another sort of story similar to that, where the man said, you know, I'm a soldier under leadership. And he said, just say the words and my son will be healed.
0: Yeah.
1: And he had more faith than the everybody else that was around him.
0: Yeah, and I believe he was a Gentile in that case as well.
1: Gentile too, yeah.
0: And so again,
1: as I was reading this.
0: Yeah, and so again, like the woman here, a man of faith, he understood. And see, here in the first one you brought up, she was a woman of great faith. The Lord himself says she has great faith. In that case there, the last one that you brought up, here's a man who understood authority. If you think about it,
1: right.
0: So she illustrated the great faith, the feeding of the 5,000. You know, I guess you could say, kind of illustrated the dependence on God and you know, distributing what He gives us. But the last one there with the soldier, I have men under me. I understand authority. You don't have to go there. I can give the command and trust that it'll be carried out. I trust you can do the same thing. He understood the authority that Jesus had as God in the flesh. All you have to do is command it and it'll be done. And that's a tremendous statement right there.
1: And that's what people need to do even now.
0: Mm-hmm.
1: All they have to do is trust and obey.
0: Yeah. Well, there's a song, Trust and Obey. There's no other way to be happy in Jesus but to trust and obey.
1: But to trust and obey, and that's exactly what she did.
0: With both her and the soldier, both these Gentiles, they simply trusted and obeyed.
1: He was a centurion, if I remember right.
0: I believe so, and that's why he said, "I have been a man. I'm a man of authority." I think is the phrase that he used, if I remember correctly.
1: Right.
0: Basically, indicating that he had command authority. He could command people. He could give them an order. Well, you know, you're in the military. That's what you learn. You learn to obey legitimate orders, lawful orders. You understand your responsibility that when you're given a lawful order, it's to be carried out. And he understood that principle, and he understood that he could give a lawful order and trust that some of his men would carry it out. Surely Jesus, as God, could give a lawful order and trust that it would be carried out.
1: Yeah, I also believe that that's what helped you in your ministry, too, because you were an Army person, too, right?
0: Well, I was in the Air Force.
1: Air Force, yeah. You were in the Air Force. So in the Air Force, they teach you discipline, right?
0: Yeah. Well, in all branches of the military. Yeah,
1: all branches of the military.
0: Yeah, the discipline, and you know, whether it's Canadian military, U.S. military, the British military, you know, the Israeli military, you're taught how to obey the authorities over you and carry out lawful orders. And and really a lot of these encounters that Jesus has illustrate various aspects of that. Like you said, the centurion, a man of authority, he understood what it was to give an order and have confidence that it would be carried out. And so he knew that God could do that. He could just give the order and it would be carried out because he was the superior commander. And he could give that order and it would be carried out.
1: It's all interesting stuff.
0: Yeah. Yeah, well, we're coming down to the last couple of minutes here, but again, another point that you illustrated here tonight is you can be reading the Bible for years and then still read something, and all of a sudden it kind of leaps out to you, and you think, wow, I never really saw this, never really understood this before. And go ahead.
1: I was going to say, that's not vain repetition, right?
0: No. No.
1: I like reading things over. I read the same things. Like, I've read books, and I've read the same thing over and over and over again.
0: Well,
1: and each time I read it, I get something out of it.
0: Exactly, because when you read a book, whether it's the Bible or any other book, you're not going to absorb and remember every single thing in it. I mean, I'm sure there's rare exceptions out there, but you're not going to absorb and remember every single thing in it the first time you read it. You're going to miss a few things, or there's going to be some things. And what happens, and you'll see this with the Bible, is you read the Bible and then you go back and you start rereading it. You'll say, oh, okay, now because I read this, I now know what this means. And it's the same thing in other books. Sometimes because you read the whole book, you go back and reread it and you'll see and understand things in the beginning of the book better than you did the first time that you read it, because you have a better understanding.
1: Exactly.
0: And so you're always growing in your knowledge and your understanding. But I also have the knowledge and understanding that we're running out of time quickly here. We got about 20 seconds left. So, Terry, thank you for being with us here today. And we'll have to let you go now, and we're going to be wrapping things up. I do want to thank you for listening tonight. And, again, join us next time, Friday at 1:30, next Sunday night at 10. Good night. God bless. Have a great week.
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2: Hey, I am Brant, and her name is Sherry, and she's a friend and a colleague of mine, and we were just praying for her, actually, because she had a major surgery she just went through.
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0: Some commandments seem simple enough at first. Just four words. Thou shalt not kill. Well, that's pretty clear, isn't it? Direct. No confusion, right? But what if one of the shortest commandments turns out to be one of the most challenging? What if this command reaches far beyond courtroom verdicts and criminal headlines and straight into the human heart? Welcome to the Sunday Sermon on Through the Bible. In this never-before-aired message from Dr. J. Vernon McGee, our study in Exodus continues with the most complicated commandment. As we turn our attention to the sixth commandment, Dr. McGee helps us see that God's concern isn't merely outward actions, but the anger, hatred, and brokenness beneath them. It's a sobering message, but also one of hope, because the same God who exposes our guilt also provides a place of refuge in Jesus Christ. I'm Steve Schwetz, inviting you to grab your Bible and find your seat on the Bible bus as we get started. And before we get to Dr. McGee's sermon of the day, let's spend a little time hearing from others on this journey through God's whole word with Through the Bible. First, here's a voicemail from a listener named James.
1: Hello, my name is James, and I'd love to tell you the story about how I first found Dr. McGee. I was a cab driver in Sandpoint, Idaho, and I was in between runs. And I heard this old gravelly South Texas voice on the radio, and he was in the book of Genesis, and he was talking about Jacob and Esau. And I thought that it was a fitting time to call your radio station and let you know that I've been listening to Dr. McGee for, 20 years now. My wife and I, we listen to him every morning, and we're going to start this new journey together as he begins again in Genesis. And I just wanted to say that I'm honored to be able to study with my wife and listen to Dr. McGee, who has over the years taught me so very much. Thank you. God bless. I'll continue to pray for the ministry and continue to pray for the folks around the world who continue to put the radio program out there. God bless you.
0: Well, thanks for partnering with us, James. God is answering, and I hope that you and your wife enjoy many more years of growing and learning on the Bible bus together. And here's another voicemail. This is one from Becky in Mesa, Arizona. Here it is.
2: So I basically just recently discovered J. Vernon McGee online, and his voice sounded familiar because I remember listening to Through the Bible in my mom and dad's car when I was a little girl. And I'm in my 60s now, and it was such a familiar voice. And I started listening every day and got on the Bible bus, and I realized how solid and wonderful Dr. McGee's teaching is and how relevant it is today. I just love his wisdom. Anyways, I also am wondering if the Bible bus passes, if you actually still, if you print those or mail them out, because there are a few people I'd like to invite on the Bible bus. And I know I could do it just by sharing the website or the app, but I thought it would be kind of cool to actually have the Bible buses like to hand out to my grandson and some of my friends at work. So that's my question. I do support Through the Bible monthly, a small amount, but I love to support places where I am definitely being fed. My name is Becky. I am in Mesa, Arizona. Thank you so much. Bye-bye.
0: Well, it's great to hear from you, Becky. Although you probably already received your Bible bus passes, I love mine. I'll answer your question for anyone who is interested. Yes, we'd love to send you some more. They're free. They come in packs of 10, and they're a great way to invite others to join us on this journey through God's Word. You can just give us a call at 1-800-65-BIBLE to request yours. And if you've handed out some of the Bible bus passes, why don't you take a minute to call or write and let us know about your experience. 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Now, we got time for one more fellow passenger. Here's an email from Juliana who asks for our prayers. I've been a born-again Christian for 25 years. And I've also been in Bible study many, many times and listened to many ministers. But the one who stays in my heart because his teaching is profound, deeper, and easy to understand is Dr. McGee. I listen to him every day and sometimes again at night when I go to bed. being a Christian and knowing the word of the Lord from the beginning of the Old Testament to the New Testament helps me know when I listen to different preachers, whether they're preaching the true word of God or interpreting it in a very different way that is not from God. It's so important to know the truth. Knowing that when I leave this world, I know where I'm going gives me peace, tranquility, and the joy of Jesus. Even though we're going through tribulation in our family, Jesus gives me peace that only He can give. My son Andrew is 55 and has cancer, a disease in the blood. I pray and give everything to Jesus because I trust Him with all my being. I believe nothing is impossible for God. He is the best physician. I'm asking for prayer for my son Andrew, and thank you in advance. Also, thank you for continuing the Through the Bible program. I send my prayers for all of you. I'm also part of your world prayer team for all the countries where you broadcast. I receive an email every day, and I'm happy to read and pray. Well, may God bless you and your family, Juliana. Thank you for your prayers and your company on the Bible bus today. We'd invite you to pray for Juliana's son. Remember, his name is Andrew. And for all in our Bible bus family who are facing cancer and other life-threatening diseases. One of the greatest privileges of being part of the World Prayer Team is lifting up needs from around the world and praying for those who are battling illness and heartache and uncertainty and concern for their loved ones who don't yet know the Lord. So if you'd like to join us, why don't you sign up for the World Prayer Team at ttb.org or through our app. As Juliana said, you'll get an email every weekday with a specific prayer prompt and oftentimes testimony or listener stories from a different part of the world. We like to say that over the course of the year, we travel the whole world on our knees, in prayer, that is. And let's pray now as we turn our attention to our sermon and spend time in God's Word. Heavenly Father, thank you that we can bring every burden to you and find peace in your presence. As we open your Word, Lord, teach us by your Spirit and draw us closer to Jesus Christ, our refuge and hope. In His name we pray. Amen. Now here's the Sunday sermon on Through the Bible with Dr. J. Vernon McGee.
3: The commandment that we are looking at today is the sixth commandment, and it reads, "Thou shalt not kill." And if we have a subject this morning, I suppose that it could be entitled murder. We have definitely come to the second section of the Ten Commandments, those commandments which were written on the second tablet of stones. And just as surely as we have come to the second section, we have likewise come to the simplest as far as statement is concerned. Thou shalt not kill. In the Septuagint, which is a Greek translation of the Old Testament, there are two words that are here, just the verb and the adverb, which is the negative. And actually, it could be better translated, thou shalt do no murder. It is possible to kill and not murder, as we're going to see this morning. Now, when we begin to inspect this commandment, we find there are other complications that are connected with it. It's not so simple. The fact of the matter is, it's the most complicated commandment of all. The sixth commandment is not nearly as simple as a great many folk seem to think. On the surface, it may seem very simple. And so this morning, it'll be necessary for us to dissect it and take it apart and look at it for just a few moments. I'd like to speak this morning on the intrinsic value of the sixth commandment, the inherent nature of the sixth commandment, and then the indispensable necessity for the sixth commandment, even in this day in which we live. Now, first of all, we want to talk about the intrinsic value of the sixth commandment. And perhaps this morning, we could alert you to the importance of it by making a rather startling statement. May I put it like this? The sixth commandment is the most important and vital commandment to every person that's in this visible congregation and to those of you listening in. The sixth commandment is basic to all human governments. It's the foundation of contemporary society. It is the bulwark of all civilization. The violation of this commandment was the first outbreak of sin after man disobeyed God in the Garden of Eden. It was the murder by Cain of his brother Abel. And we read over in the fourth chapter of Genesis, the 11th verse, language like this, for it was his punishment. And now art thou cursed from the earth, which has opened her mouth to receive thy brother's blood from thy hand. When thou tillest the ground, it shall not henceforth yield unto thee her strength. A fugitive and a vagabond shalt thou be in the earth. And Cain said unto the Lord, my punishment is greater than I can bear. And that's interesting. At the very beginning, the first sinner who committed this overt act of murder said his punishment was greater than he could bear. And it was true. It's unfortunate that Cain did not turn to a substitute and receive forgiveness because he would provide a substitute, but he attempted to bear in his own body the punishment for his sin. And yet God forbade that any man should put his hand on Cain, and God put around him a hedge and said no man can touch him because of this crime. That seems exceedingly strange. But when you turn a few pages of the scripture and you come to Noah after the flood, and believe me, you've moved into an altogether different area now. There has appeared on the earth a great civilization that has been washed out in the flood. And the man that came through to the other side was Noah and his family. And not only do we have a new beginning for the human race, but you find God putting man on a different foundation altogether. A foundation that was a little different than Cain rested upon, with protection given even to a murderer. And yet that murderer must bear his own punishment even before the flood. And I turn to the ninth chapter of Genesis now and read at the fifth verse. And this is God's instructions to Noah after the flood. And surely your blood of your lives will I require. At the hand of every beast will I require it, the hand of man. At the hand of every man's brother will I require the life of man. Whoso sheddeth man's blood, by man shall his blood be shed. For in the image of God made he man. Now, as far as I can tell, this has never been repealed. This was instituted, and of course it is that which is capital punishment. And it was put for the first time in the hands of man, that now when a man's life is taken in that which we'll see as murder, then the murderer is to have his life taken in turn. Now that was never repealed. It's never been revoked. It's the foundation of all government. It was given to protect human life. And I do think that we need to see here how important it is. Why should not human life be taken? Well, may I say to you that the reasons advanced today are not biblical reasons. It's not some sentimental reason where you hear people say today, and even I've noticed several criminals right before they're executed make this kind of a statement, well, I owe my debt to society. And you hear the sentimental reason given, this crime is so heinous and so terrible that the one who perpetrated it should pay. May I say to you, that's not the basis of capital punishment according to the Word of God. And then, it's never to be a spirit of revenge. It's not an idea of getting even. It's not the government as a big Shylock demanding its pound of flesh. And my friend, again, it's not even cold justice of eye for eye and tooth for tooth. That's not the basis of capital punishment. Somebody says, well then, that's the reasons that are given to us today. Can there be any other reason? May I say to you, yes. God gives it here. Whoso sheddeth man's blood, by man shall his blood be shed. For in the image of God made he man. Why this morning is human life sacred? I'll tell you why. Man has been made in the image of God, and this is the only thing that makes human life sacred. If man's an animal in process of evolution, then life's not sacred. If we could only get back to God's basis. God's basis is that he created man in his image, and because God has created man in his image, there should be a reverence for human life. Because, my friend, when you strike at a human being, it's an indirect way of striking at God. For that man is in the image of God. Though he may be fallen, he's in the image of God. And you strike at God when you put your hand upon that man. My friend, that's the only thing that makes life sacred today. That's the only thing that gives value to it. That's the intrinsic value of this law. That's the basis of it. Man is in the image of God, and because man is in the image of God, you and I dare not take human life. It's not the life in itself, and I'd have you notice this. It's not the life, ipso facto, that is the life in itself that is sacred, because in God's economy there have been martyrs that have taken their life, and they have thrown it away and poured it out like water. They did not count it sacred. The writer to the Hebrews says of that great company, and others were tortured, not accepting deliverance. And how we need that dedication of human life to God today, a dedication that means something. Not just working at it on Sunday, or serving on a committee, or having religious entertainment, or some little service that we render to him 8 hours a day. We need life today dedicated on the altar to God. I tell you, that's the only thing outside that the world will be impressed, my beloved. It's not our doctrine that'll impress the world. It's our dedication. And how we need that today. Life's not sacred in and of itself. There's a mystery about life. You cannot give it. And my friend, this morning, you have no right to take it. May I say that only God can give life, and since God is the only one who can give life, he alone can take it, or it can be taken only according to his law. No one else has a right to take it. You can't give life. You have no right to take life. Othello, in Shakespeare's play, when he went in to murder his wife, Desdemona, as he went in, the light was there on the little table, and he made a play upon the two lights, the light that was there in the candle and the one that was in her body, the light of life. And he said this, put out the light, and then put out the light, the candle. If I quench thee, thou flaming minister, I can again thy former light restore. should I repent me, but once put thy light, the light of life in his wife. Thou cunningest pattern of excelling nature, I know not where is that Promethean heat that can thy light relume. That was the thing that held his hand back for a while, was this. I wonder whether I dare take her life, because I can't put it back. But that little light, I can blow it out. And then if I've done wrong, if I see I've made a mistake and repent, I can take a match and strike it again. But I can't restore human life. And there's a mystery about it, and for that reason, God says today that it's sacred. May I just voice an opinion this morning? I think that it ought to be illegal to have all of these killings on TV and in movies. I think it's without doubt one of the most dangerous things, because it takes human life and treats it as something cheap, not in the image of Almighty God. Man's in the image of God, and that's the intrinsic value of human life and the reason it's not to be taken. Then may I speak to you on the inherent nature of the sixth commandment. And here is a place where the Revised Standard Version could have done a good job. It did it in so few places that here it could. It had an opportunity here to make a needed improvement in the translation of this sixth commandment, but just it became apparent and merely repeated, revealing again that those who translated it were structural engineers of the mechanics of a language, but they had a woeful ignorance of the beauty of literature and of law and of theology. They would have known that the American Revised Version, made way back in 1901, which is a scholarly translation, it translates the sixth commandment like this: thou shalt do no murder. That's much better. It doesn't really say thou shalt not kill. It says thou shalt do no murder. And that means, friends, it's possible to kill and not to murder. There's a certain cult today that takes the Ten Commandments but rejects the remainder of the Mosaic Law. May I say to you, that's perfectly absurd, because you need all the Mosaic Law to interpret the Ten Commandments, and that's especially true in the Sixth Commandment, because there's degree of murder, first degree, second degree, homicide, manslaughter, self-defense. And Scripture recognizes all of these. Now, I want this morning, and I hope I won't be tedious, but I would like to call your attention to these distinctions that are made in the Mosaic Law of the sixth commandment, thou shalt do no murder. Over in the 21st chapter, which, by the way, is just the next chapter after the giving of the Ten Commandments, we have set before us that which is first degree murder. Will you notice in verse 12, he that smiteth a man so that he die shall be surely put to death. First degree murder. Now will you notice it? And here's premeditated first degree murder. Verse 14, but if a man come presumptuously upon his neighbor to slay him with guile, thou shalt take him from mine altar that he may die. God says that if a man plans and plots the murder of another, that he shall be taken even if he goes into the altar and lays hold to the horns of the altar, and that was always a signal of a cry for mercy. God says that man shall not have mercy, he shall be put to death. That's presumptuous, and that's first degree murder of the very worst sort. Now, will you notice, even God puts down the penalty for attempted murder. Verse 18, and if men strive together and one smite another with a stone or with his fist, and he die not, but keepeth his bed. If he rise again and walk abroad upon his staff, then shall he that smote him be quit. That is, he'll be acquitted. Only he shall pay for the loss of time and shall cause him to be thoroughly healed. May I say to you, that's attempted murder. And a man was not to die for attempted murder. That was certainly ruled out. Then there was without doubt one of the most unusual arrangements. And that's the interesting thing about God's arrangements. They're unusual. They're not according to man's way of doing things always. God had a way of protecting those who had killed innocently. That is, guilty of manslaughter. And they may be negligent. They may have other things may enter in. But God gave them a protection. And you find this over in the 19th of Deuteronomy. There are several passages that deal with this. And I'd like to read these, beginning at Deuteronomy 19, verse 3. Thou shalt prepare thee a way and divide the coasts of thy land, which the Lord thy God giveth thee to inherit, into three parts, and every slayer may flee thither. In other words, God had six cities of refuge in Palestine, three on one side of the Jordan River and three on the other side, both east and west banks of the Jordan. These cities were arranged geographically so that they were able in any part of the promised land to get to them in as quick time as possible. And the reason was this, that if a man would slay a man accidentally, or maybe even through carelessness, but he didn't mean to kill the man at all. It may be that his brother or some relative or even a mob might say they want to do away with this man. They felt that he did do it purposely. Well, this man could flee to a city of refuge. And in that city of refuge, he could not be touched. And these cities of refuge were the Levite cities, by the way. And they were brought before the Levites, God's priests. And the criminal had an opportunity to state his case. And if it was deemed wise to free the man, that he did it accidentally, then this man could stay inside the city of refuge and be protected. And no one could touch him. Now, will you notice as we move on and read here in Deuteronomy 19, verse 4. And this is the case of the slayer, which shall flee thither that he may live. Whoso killeth his neighbor ignorantly, whom he hateth not in time past. And now he gives an illustration. As when a man goeth into a wood with his neighbor to hew wood, and his hand fetcheth a stroke with the axe to cut down the tree, and the head slippeth from the helve, and lighteth upon his neighbor that he die, he shall flee unto one of those cities and live. Now, suppose two men, and this worked in Israel, you must understand. This gets right down where men live. Two men go out into the woods to cut down trees, to build a house, probably.

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2: Murder. A boy, a girl that left home and went off into sin and broke a mother's heart or a father's heart so that they died. In God's sight, they're guilty of murder. If a man betrayed a girl and that girl found that she was to be disgraced and then would take her own life, commit suicide, that man's guilty of murder in God's sight. And abortion is murder in God's sight. And the drunk driver who gets into a car and would drive down the highway and kill someone is a murderer in God's sight. And I believe, and I think I could give you scripture for this, the man who made the liquor and sold it to him is guilty of murder also. Now, I wonder if I could prove that point. I think that one's worth proving, isn't it? God had certain restrictions on building permits. When thou buildest a new house, then thou shalt make a battlement for thy roof, that thou bring not blood upon thine house, if any man fall from thence. Now you see how this operated. Man built a house, didn't put a battlement around a roof, and that was the front porch, the patio in that day, and a man was up on it and fell off, broke his neck. The man who built that house is guilty of murder. He's an accessory after the fact. And God makes him guilty of murder. Oh, my beloved, assassins of character. We'll get to that in one of the commandments, was guilty of murder. To go around the corner and to say something about a man, to lift a knife and stick it into the back of his character, that in God's sight was considered murder, my beloved. May I say that this law had many ramifications, but we must move on this morning, and I'd like to speak lastly, in the third place, about the indispensable necessity of the sixth commandment. And when you get to the New Testament, you will find that this commandment was not repealed or revoked. As we have said heretofore, that all of the commandments are repeated for Christians, with the exception of the Sabbath day. And this commandment, thou shalt not do any murder, is given in the New Testament, but our Lord did something quite remarkable. He lifted it to the nth degree. Now, somebody's, I know, saying this morning, there can't be any universal application of this commandment. Very few people are murderers. Well, honestly, in a congregation like this morning, I have a notion we don't have over a dozen here. Maybe sitting right next to you this morning without you knowing it is a murderer. But don't move. But I'm not sure that all of us can escape this morning. Will you listen to our Lord as he took the sixth commandment and lifted it to the nth degree? Ye have heard that it was said by them of old time, thou shalt not kill. And whosoever shall kill shall be in danger of the judgment. But I say unto you, that whosoever is angry with his brother without a cause shall be in danger of the judgment. And whosoever shall say to his brother, Raca, shall be in danger of the council. But whosoever shall say, thou fool, shall be in danger of hell fire. Now, I think we can simplify this because we do need to make a transposition here. The second statement, and there are three statements in verse 22, the second statement goes with the very first, that is verse 21. Now, let me read it like this and see if it doesn't make more sense to you. You've heard it said by them of old time, thou shalt not kill. Whosoever shall kill shall be in danger of the judgment, and whosoever shall say to his brother, Raca, shall be in danger.

0: of the council. That is, the rabbis taught in Christ's day. And the word raka is the same as fool. It means moron. And to say that, the rabbi said you could be brought into court and tried for it. Now the Lord Jesus said, I want to say something else to you. But I say unto you that whosoever is angry with his brother without a cause shall be in danger of the judgment. And whosoever shall say, thou fool, shall be in danger of hell fire. Now, my beloved, that's very solemn and serious. You ever drive down the highway and somebody cut in on you and you unconsciously say, that fool? You never did that? May I say to you this morning that in God's sight, you're guilty of murder. Anger is the basis of all murder. And if you've ever been angry with someone, and I have a notion most of you have you ever been so angry with someone, I'd like to choke him. I'd certainly like to take a spoke out of his wheel. I'd certainly like to do something to him. May I say to you, why didn't you go through with it? You were afraid, of course. And you have a certain background. But that's the thing that's back of murder. And in God's sight, he says anger is murder. Somebody says this morning, well, I don't think that could be true. I know a lovely person. They're cultured and refined. You don't mean to tell me you think this morning that they're guilty of murder in God's sight. Well, they're not if they've never been angry. If they've ever been angry, they're murderers in God's sight. It's in our hearts. Out of the heart, the Lord Jesus said, proceed about the ugliest things you've ever seen, and among them is murder. It's anger. Are you prepared this morning to defend yourself against God and say you've never been angry, and to say this morning you're not guilty of murder before him? Maybe you want to raise some technical point and say, like some folk will, well, that's in the Sermon on the Mount, and that's not for us today. May I turn to the last book written in the New Testament, the last book written in the Bible, which is an epistle, the epistle of 1 John, the 3rd chapter. Will you listen to this? Whosoever hateth his brother is a murderer, and ye know that no murderer hath eternal life abiding in him. What are you going to do now? The Holy Spirit this morning is God's attorney for his call at. He brings this morning a charge against you and against me and says in God's sight we're murderers. You want to plead innocent? May I this morning suggest to you that you'll have a difficult time proving yourself innocent before God? I suggest you plead guilty. Plead guilty. Cast yourself upon the mercy of the court, because honestly, he's got another charge. You remember Stephen, when he stood up before that group that day, the Sanhedrin, he says, of whom ye have been the betrayers and murderers. And there stood Saul of Tarsus, a murderer. And this morning I must say that I put him to death. Hadn't been for my sin, he never would have gone to the cross. For he was made sin for us. He knew no sin, that we might be made the righteousness of God in him. You and I put him to death. May I say to you, why don't you plead guilty? But somebody says, but Peter wrote, let none of you be judged as a murderer. We got to defend ourselves here. Oh, I want to tell you this morning, you can defend yourself. There is a city of refuge this morning. You can flee to it. And you'll find mercy. That city of refuge is Christ. You remember that when Saul died, Abner, his captain, fled to one of the cities of refuge. He knew David would probably kill him. He'd been guilty of so many murders. And Joab, whose brother had been killed by Abner, he went to Hebron, for Hebron was a city of refuge, and he lured Abner out. He says, "Come out here, Abner, I got something to tell you." And Abner made the mistake of his life. He came out of the city of refuge on neutral ground, and Joab killed him. And David went to the funeral, walked back of it and wept. And he said, "I'm not guilty of this, nor my throne, nor my reign's guilty of this. I'd never have put him to death." But then he said this, "Died Abner as a fool died." Why? Why did Abner die like a fool? He could have been safe in a city of refuge. And he was foolish enough to be lured out and killed. Friend, this morning you and I stand as sinners before God. How foolish it is. How foolish it is to try to somehow or another to defend ourselves and say we're not guilty when God says we're guilty. Oh, to flee to the city of refuge and cast ourselves upon a Savior. And the Scripture suggests that you're a fool if you don't do it. Died Abner as a fool died. He could have been saved. And this morning, you can be saved. You say, "How do you know?" I know because a thief died on the cross with Christ, two of them, and Mark says that they were murderers also. And Christ turned to one of those thieves who was looking for a city of refuge and said, "Today thou shalt be with me in paradise." Are you this morning in the city of refuge? How firm a foundation, ye saints of the Lord, is laid for your faith in His excellent word. What more can He say than to you He hath said, to you who for refuge to Jesus hath fled? Fear not. I'm with thee. Oh, be not dismayed, for I am thy God, and I'll still give thee aid. I'll strengthen thee, help thee, and cause thee to stand, upheld by my gracious, omnipotent hand. How foolish it is today to think you can stand before God and not be guilty. How wise it is to come to the Savior. He's the city of refuge, and find safety and security, for He saves murderers. He saves sinners.
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0: A reading from the Daniel series, from the book, from the prophet of Daniel, by one of his footmen. Quote, then Jeremiah called Baruch, the son of Neriah, and Baruch wrote from the mouth of Jeremiah all the words of the Lord which he had spoken unto him upon a roll of a book. And Jeremiah commanded Baruch, saying, I am shut up. I cannot go into the house of the Lord. Therefore, go thou and read in the roll which thou hast written from my mouth the words of the Lord in the ears of the people in the Lord's house upon the fasting day. And also, thou shalt read them in the ears of all Judah that comes out of their cities. It may be they will present their supplications before the Lord, and will return every one from his evil way. For great is the anger and the fury that the Lord had pronounced against this people. Jeremiah chapter 36. The prophet was shut up, under arrest, by the government for telling the truth. Quote, principalities and powers, spiritual wickedness in high places. For they are in the crosshairs alway. So he commands his assistant to proclaim the word of God to the people and to repent. But he must go up the governmental ladder. He must confront the ranks to, quote, Shaphan the scribe in the higher court. Then to the king's house where all the princes sat and declared the word of God. Now it came to pass, when they had heard all the words, they were afraid both one and other, and said unto Baruch, we will surely tell the king of all these words. Whether in fear or in anger, the word of God causes men to tremble. And they went in to the king into the court, but they laid up the roll in the chamber of Elshana, the scribe, and told all the words in the ears of the king. So the king sent Jehudi to fetch the roll, and he took it out of Elshana, the scribe's chamber. And Jehudi read it in the ears of the king, and in the ears of all the princes which stood beside the king. Now the king sat in the winter house in the ninth month. There was a fire on the hearth burning before him, and it came to pass that when Jehudi had read three or four leaves, he cut it with the penknife and cast it into the fire that was on the hearth, until all the roll was consumed in the fire that was on the hearth. Heaven and earth shall pass away, but my words shall not pass away. Jesus Christ. Despite the wickedness of the king, God has Baruch pen another copy, but the axe will fall. Be advised, God is not mocked. In the country of the red, the white, and the blue, the gospel is proclaimed and it's still received by the commoners. But as in the days of Jeremiah, up the ranks of government is the test. For the people that sit in Moses' seat are held to the standard. Quote, unto him that much is given, more shall be required. It was the Sanhedrin that chose the destruction upon Israel in 70 AD for the rejection of the offer by Stephen the deacon. See Acts chapter 7. It will require repentance on Capitol Hill and the White House, along with the common citizenry, or another axe will fall. America has existed a little over 200 years, 250 now, but may have turned a deaf ear. Quote, he that hath an ear to hear, let him hear. Therefore, thus saith the Lord of hosts, because ye have not heard my words, behold, I will send and take all the families of the north, saith the Lord, and Nebuchadnezzar, the king of Babylon, my servant, and will bring them against this land, and against the inhabitants thereof, and against all these nations round about, and will utterly destroy them, and make them an astonishment, and a hissing, and perpetual desolations. Moreover, I will take from them the voice of mirth and the voice of gladness, the voice of the bridegroom and the voice of the bride, the sound of the millstones and the light of the candle. And this whole land shall be a desolation and an astonishment, and these nations shall serve the king of Babylon 70 years. Jeremiah 25. And I will take from them the voice of mirth. Very much sounds like the psalmist by the rivers of Babylon. As Daniel reads, again, that's me. That is us. So the psalmist, let my right hand forget her cunning. Let my tongue cleave unto the roof of my mouth. And Daniel hits his knees in prayer despite a death sentence. It is not he who believes the word of God or he who cares, but it is he who believes and cares, cares enough to defy the system. Quote, a republic, if you can keep it. Ben Franklin. With a firm reliance on the protection of divine providence, we mutually pledge to each other our lives, our fortunes, and our sacred honor. Declaration of Independence. Beware the man of fierce countenance. Thou hast walked up and down in the midst of the stones of fire. Ezekiel the prophet. Daniel 13. Substantial evidence, overwhelming, mounting evidence, beyond a shadow of a doubt. Quote, by faith, Noah, being warned of God of things not seen as yet, moved with fear, prepared an ark to the saving of his house, by the which he condemned the world, and became heir of the righteousness which is of faith. Hebrews 11:7. Daniel series, The Evidence. And it shall come to pass as soon as the soles of the feet of the priests that bear the ark of the Lord of all the earth, shall rest in the waters of Jordan, that the waters of Jordan shall be cut off from the waters that come down from above, and they shall stand upon an heap. Joshua 3. The farmer knows when he walks his field bearing precious seed that a crop will be produced, because he has done this before. The fingerprints of the Almighty are clearly seen in the rearview mirror. The wooden handle of the plow is well worn, for miles of field through the years have been plowed. So put your hand to the plow. I dare you. Now, faith is the substance of things hoped for, the evidence of things not seen. The prophet Daniel was carried away captive by an invading army at a young age, taken to a foreign land, castrated, put through a re-education camp, never to see his family again. If this were to happen to many a man by God, the reaction would be that of the disciples of Jesus at a certain point in the ministry. Quote, from that time many of his disciples went back and walked no more with him. Yet Daniel not only continues, but is zealous. Quote, for many are called, but few are chosen. By faith, by reading the prophets, he prays earnestly. He prays in an educated way, knowing all that is written in the law and the prophets. He prays according to the will of the Lord. He even prays during the time of the evening oblation, the evening time of Jewish worship, which he has not been a part of for over 7 decades. Now, therefore, O our God, hear the prayer of thy servant and his supplications, and cause thy face to shine upon thy sanctuary that is desolate, for the Lord's sake. O my God, incline thine ear and hear. Open thine eyes and behold our desolations, and the city which is called by thy name. For we do not present our supplications before thee for our righteousnesses, but for thy great mercies. O Lord, hear. O Lord, forgive. O Lord, hearken and do. Defer not, for thine own sake. O my God, for thy city and thy people are called by thy name. And whiles I was speaking and praying and confessing my sin and the sin of my people Israel, and presenting my supplication before the Lord my God for the holy mountain of my God, yea, whiles I was speaking in prayer, even the man Gabriel, whom I had seen in the vision at the beginning, being caused to fly swiftly, touched me about the time of the evening oblation. And he informed me and talked with me and said, O Daniel, I am now come forth to give thee skill and understanding. At the beginning of thy supplications, the commandment came forth, and I am come to show thee, for thou art greatly beloved. Therefore, understand the matter and consider the vision. Daniel chapter 9. His zeal and vehement prayer is rewarded with a heavenly dispatch of the angel Gabriel. The angel informs him that he is there to give understanding to the matter and to consider the vision. There is no record of the, quote, matter or a vision, but the thoughts and intents of the heart are being examined. The usual and often question revolves around the Lord's action or his inaction, and that of timing. How long, O Lord? The psalmist asks. Peter in his first epistle records that of the scoffers, quote, where is the promise of his coming? For since the fathers fell asleep, all things continue as they were from the beginning of the creation. But they have not considered the evidence. They do not seek the answers to dark sayings, the depth of the scriptures which belongeth to seasoned travelers, that which is, quote, determined. Daniel has just been enlightened by the prophecies written of Jeremiah that the Babylonian captivity will have duration of 70 years. But even after 70 years, there appears to be little to no movement. So the question remains, how long? Yet God is a God that does, quote, exceedingly abundantly above all that we ask or think. So after learning of the 70 years, the Lord gives him understanding on the matter of 70 weeks. 70 weeks are determined upon thy people and upon the holy city to finish the transgression and to make an end of sins and to make reconciliation for iniquity and to bring in everlasting righteousness and to seal up the vision and prophecy and to anoint the most holy. Daniel 9:24. The author of Psalm 2 asks a similar question. Why do the heathen rage? Why? And how long will the heathen rage? How long will be the times of the Gentiles where there is not a king sitting upon the throne of David? You are listening to the reading of the Daniel series by one of his footmen. If you have any questions or comments, you can email us at oneofhisfootmen.org.
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5: With SRN News, I'm Mary Rose. British Air arrested several men on suspicion of terrorism and explosive charges Sunday near an airbase. at the U.S. military that have been using to facilitate strikes on Iran. President Trump was asked about the arrest on Sunday.
6: The arrest in the U.K. was fantastic. Working with Britain, it was an amazing job. We had them under investigation. They were looking to do big damage to our force.
5: A growing debate over academic standards is putting the University of California under scrutiny. Correspondent Richard Boyd reports.
7: More than 2,000 UC faculty members have signed letters raising concerns about students' math and reasoning skills since SAT and ACT scores were dropped from admissions. Remedial courses are reportedly increasing as regents consider bringing testing back. Critics say the current system relies too heavily on grades and short essays and argue that California must restore academic rigor if its universities are to remain excellent. Richard Boyd reporting.
5: A new survey finds most Americans believe the rule of law is weaker today than it was a decade ago. Correspondent Ron Taylor reports.
8: 56% said the rule of law has declined compared with 14% who said it's stronger. Democrats were more likely to blame Donald Trump, while Republicans more often cited election reforms. Some analysts argue the deeper problem is cultural, declining respect for law, accountability, and truth across American society. Ron Taylor reporting.
5: Thousands of flights have been disrupted as a powerful nor'easter slams the East Coast. The National Weather Service says the slow-moving storm is expected to dump more heavy rain. More with SRN News.
9: If you're not trying to make it right by depending on your words and your beliefs and your actions, but you're actually kind of collapsing before the Lord and saying, Lord, you have to make it right. I can't fix this. That he's saying, that's what I'm waiting for. That's when new life comes, when you put away your life, pushed away from it, and you're actually saying, God, you have to fix what I cannot fix.
10: 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In today's episode, Pastor Brian shares the second half of a lesson from John 3. Dr. Chappell highlights the conversation that Jesus had with Nicodemus and what Jesus meant when he said, "You must be born again." 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And while you're there, look for Pastor Brian's book, The Multi-Generational Church Crisis. This compelling book asks the question of the church, what could be accomplished in the name of Christ if we could better understand each other? Let's hear now from Dr. Brian Chappell as he shares the second half of the lesson, You Must Be Born Again.
9: One who will try to make his own way, and one who will make a way for others. Let's see how the story unfolds as we learn more about this deliverer. John 3, verses 1 to 8. Let me ask that you stand as we would read from God's word and learn what he is teaching us about his son. Now there was a man of the Pharisees named Nicodemus, a ruler of the Jews. This man came to Jesus by night and said to him, Rabbi, we know that you are a teacher come from God, for no one can do these signs that you do unless God is with him. Jesus answered him, Truly, truly, I say to you, unless one is born again, he cannot see the kingdom of God. Nicodemus said to him, How can a man be born again when he is old? How can he enter a second time into his mother's womb and be born? Jesus answered, Truly, truly, I say to you, unless one is born of water and the Spirit, he cannot enter the kingdom of God. That which is born of the flesh is flesh, and that which is born of the Spirit is spirit. Do not marvel that I said to you, You must be born again. The wind blows where it wishes, and you hear its sound, but you do not know where it comes from or where it goes. So it is with everyone who is born of the Spirit. If I were to say to you, everything you banked on, good background, been to this church or another good church all my life and my family before me, And I believe the right things. I believe the Bible's true. And I believe that God is real. And I believe that Jesus died for that. I believe that. And I were to say to you, that money is no good with God. If you're depending on what you do and think and believe, that's got no currency with God. Because you're depending on human coinage to satisfy a heavenly spirit. You'd be troubled. You say, now wait a second. If my good is not good, what good is it? If I don't get credit for this, why am I bothering? And surely Nicodemus is feeling some of that. And so he's asking to kind of say, are you really saying that everything I've lived for is not what makes the difference? But even as he is kind of fending off the sense of loss, you must recognize he is answering his own sense of longing. He has done it all correctly. I've lived a good life. I'm a leader among the Jews. I'm a leader among the pure people of the Jews. I've said the right things. I've tried to do my best. And still he's with Jesus saying, will you please tell me my life isn't what I want it to be yet? How could I have done all of these things correctly? How could I be the person that I am, believe in the, and still have this hole in me? You have to help me. He comes to Jesus at night. Some say it's because he doesn't want to kind of be embarrassed by being seen with Jesus. Some say it's actually out of respect that Jesus is now out of the busy part of the day, so you know he's going to have a private conversation with him now. It really doesn't matter why he's there at night. What you recognize is he's got to talk to Jesus. All the things that were supposed to make it right don't make it right yet. And he's got this hole in him. There's this longing in him. And Jesus says, everything you've been banking on, your money's no good here. Now, I want you to hear that in a different way. We use that phrase in different ways. Your money's no good here. Sometimes when we say, the coin isn't right. But there's another time that we use that phrase. A few years ago, I went out to a friend's place in Montana. He had invited me to go fly fishing. He had a shop, he had a guide service. And so early one morning, we do what you do when you're in fly fishing territory. You go to the guide shop and you ask people, what are they hitting on? Right? You don't want to buy last week's flies, you want to buy this week's flies. You want to get those things that'll catch fish now. And so I learned what was fishing, what was working, and I accumulated those flies, went to the counter to buy it, and my friend who owned the store said, your money's no good here. What did he mean? He meant he would provide what was needed. Not my money. He would provide what was needed. And when Jesus says to Nicodemus, listen, you may be good, do good, say good, but your money's no good here. He's not just saying what Nicodemus is offering is no good. He is saying what he will offer is what is needed. What is Jesus willing to offer? We recognize it as we begin to go through the text and see what Jesus says. He says, verse 8, the wind blows where it wishes and you hear its sound, but you do not know where it comes from or where it goes. So it is with everyone who is born of the Spirit. Nicodemus, what I'm offering is not under your control. It's something you can't provide. God alone can provide it. Now, that may sound harsh, but I want you to recognize that's actually the deep longing of the human heart. All of us at times recognize that God must supply something that we cannot. I mean, I recognize we may have said the right things and believed the right things and done the right things. And then we look at our lives, some of us, and we say, then why is my marriage hollow and hurtful? And why are my kids angry and empty? And why is everything I'm pursuing, whether it's success or pleasure, just a distraction? I want to live in a fog because I do not want to face the hurt. Some of us recognize that everything we are pursuing is just a way of not having to deal with the sense of deep longing that we have to be made right with God and know everything we have pursued has not yet fixed it. Jesus says, you need to know that if you can't fix it, somebody else will. It's what all of us face at some point. I remember a pastor writing, John Walton is his name, and he talked about believing so many of the right things and the reality not yet coming to him. Not that he didn't know by fact what was going on, but that supernatural act of God had not yet occurred. And so he talked about there was a man who came to him one day and said, you know, I worked for the church about 10 years ago. And when I worked for the church, I was struggling with some demons in my own heart. Vietnam veteran, things I was trying to get away from. I was drinking too much. And so I stole some things. Stole some tools. Stole some books. Sometimes I stole some money. And the pastor said, that was easy. I said, hey, that was 10 years ago. It's forgiven. No problem. You're forgiven. And the man said he felt better about that because in his 12-step recovery program, he was supposed to go to people and ask forgiveness for what he'd done. And the pastor forgave him. That was great. But the man said, but there's something else. I kept drinking after I left here. And 2 years ago, my drinking led to a car accident. And I killed my wife. And the pastor said, I can't forgive that because that's not in my power to forgive. Only God can forgive that. We long for that, don't we? We long for the things in our lives that we can't make right. Not because we say the right things or believe the right things, but because we know unless God forgives it, we can't be made right with Him. Anne Lamott, in that book, Tender Mercies, where she's so struggling to find what it means to be a Christian, she writes at one point, I couldn't figure out what it meant to be born again until I came to the reality that there was no way that I could have a different past. That I wasn't going to be able to fix it, straighten it out, get right before God because I had come on a better path. I somehow had to give up making the past better and simply say, God, you have to make everything new. It's what God is saying here. I must make everything new. You must be born again. It's what we long for so deep in our hearts, but we don't know how to get there. It's what we really want. Not just somebody to straighten it out, but to start all over again. Lord, can't you do something just to give me a new start, just a clean slate, just to begin in a different place? I mean, if you're God, that's what I'm really asking for, and it's actually what Jesus is promising. If you're not trying to make it right by depending on your words and your beliefs and your actions, but you're actually kind of collapsing before the Lord and saying, Lord, you have to make it right. I can't fix this. That He's saying, that's what I'm waiting for. That's when new life comes, when you've put away your life, pushed away from it, and you're actually saying, God, you have to fix what I cannot fix. I'm not looking for my correctness. I'm looking for your action in my behalf.
11: 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It may seem hard for younger Christians to believe, but people over 50 were raised during an era when 90% of Americans identified as Christian. These older believers were once part of a majority group that understood the mission of the church was to take control of our culture, to halt its evils. At the same time, Christians under 50 have lived their entire lives perceiving themselves as a minority that needs to make credible their faith to a secular, pluralistic culture. These distinct experiences and perceptions have a profound impact on the priorities different generations have for church ministry. It's no wonder that younger and older believers don't always see eye to eye. In his new book, The Multigenerational Church Crisis, Dr. Brian Chappell asks the question, what could be accomplished in the name of Christ if we could better understand each other? 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You can request your copy of The Multigenerational Church Crisis when you donate online at unlimitedgrace.com or by calling 844-41-GRACE. 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And now, more from Brian Chappell on today's Unlimited Grace.
9: Kathy and I have friends, long-term missionaries to Africa. And some years ago, when their older kids have all become adults and moved away, they adopted a young child out of the slums of Africa. In his early years, raised by a drug-addicted mother, gone through abuse and horrible things, they took him into their home. And though it was a gracious and merciful thing, I must tell you, it was so hard, him unlearning the streets, trying to learn what it meant to be a child in a Christian home. It was so hard. One day, the father of the home discovered that on his bureau, just the comb that he used to comb his hair every day was missing. He said to the boy, "Did you take the comb?" The boy said, "No," which did not explain why it was in his pocket. Discovered, the boy did what he always had done before. He ran. He ran now to his bedroom and he crawled under the bed and he just went in the fetal position waiting for the beating that he knew was going to come like it had always come in the past. Instead, the wife of the missionary got down on her knees, lifted the quilt, and crawled under the bed with the boy, took his face in her hands and put her face right next to his and said, "Listen to me. What you have done did not get you into this family. And what you do will not get you out of this family." He had lived everything in this conditionality. What do I have to do? What do I have to maintain? And now she was saying, it's not dependent on what you do. Your relationship with us is not at all dependent on you. She got out ultimately from under the bed. And if you could put yourself in the position of that young man, to come out of the darkness, ultimately to walk out into the world, into the light, virtually into a whole new world, as though now I'm not all right with these people because of what I do, but because of what's in them. It's their hearts, it's their doing that makes me right with them. And that's almost like a new existence. I mean, that's practically like being born again, which is exactly what Jesus is saying to Nicodemus. I'm not trying to make you make the way. It's not dependent on right actions and right beliefs and right words. All those are good things. Ultimately, they're all necessary things, but they are not the things that supernaturally change us. What supernaturally changes us is God's work in us. It's what Jesus says. Did you catch verse 5? As he is speaking, he says to Nicodemus, "Truly, truly, I say to you, unless one is born of water and the Spirit, he cannot enter the kingdom of God." Now, I must tell you, that little phrase, born of water and the Spirit, theologians have wrestled with for centuries. What exactly does that mean? Well, one of the best theologians I know, my mom, says she knows exactly what that phrase means. You have to be born of water and the Spirit, right? She who gave birth to 6 kids says she knows exactly what the birth by water, you know, it's the amniotic fluid, it's the natural birth and the birth of the Spirit. And I want to say, "Mom, that's just great, but it's wrong." Now, you might say, "Well, why is it wrong?" Well, Jesus here is not talking about you have to be born both naturally and spiritually, as though there's equal contribution here. Well, maybe he means what John the Baptist meant. Now remember, we got introduced to John the Baptist before, and John the Baptist distinguished himself from Jesus in a very particular way. John said, I baptize with water, but one comes after me who is greater than me, and he will baptize with what? The Spirit. As if John is saying, listen, I'm baptizing what Luke will later call John's the baptism of repentance, an external confession of your sin, necessary and good. But John says one who's going to come is going to baptize you with the Spirit. He's going to do something internally that actually gives you new life, not just cleansing you, but actually giving you something new entirely. And surely that's part of the meaning of this water and Spirit. But you really understand what Jesus is meaning when you understand that he is speaking Nicodemus. Nicodemus is a Jew of the Jews. He knows the holy books just as Jesus does. They are both scholars in the faith. And when Jesus says, you must be born of water and the Spirit, they both know the phrase. It's that phrase which was promised long ago of what the Messiah would do when he would come. And if you look at it, it's in Ezekiel 35. Ezekiel 35. In Ezekiel 35, 7:24, in your Bibles there, 7:24. In Ezekiel 35 and verse 25 are the words with which I began this service. Ezekiel speaks of what God will do for a rebellious people. He says, I will sprinkle clean water on you, and you shall be clean from all your uncleanness. And from all your idols I will cleanse you. Hear the water? God says, I'm going to cleanse you. 26. And I will give you a new heart, and a new spirit I will put within you. God is not only saying, I'm going to give you a new cleansing. I'm going to give you a new being. I'm going to put a new heart in you. I'm going to put something there that wasn't there before. That heart which was stony and hard against God, I'm going to make it a heart of flesh and soft and warm to the things of the Spirit. But I have to ask you a question. Who does these things? Who says, I will cleanse you? God does. Who says, I by my Spirit will give you a new heart? God does. The water of cleansing is of God, and the Spirit of new life is of God. This is not we doing a little something and God doing a little something. This is depending upon God for everything. To as many as received him, said John, and believe on his name, to them has he given power to become the children of God, to be born again, not by what we do, not by what we say, but if you will, not by doing, but by depending. Not by saying, what are you going to make me do? I actually ask you to push away from yourself and say, God, I can't make this right. I'm not going to depend upon my belief. I'm not going to depend upon my words. I'm not going to depend upon my background. God, I simply depend upon you. I recognize my money's no good with you. But if I will confess that, then you will make the way for me. It's ultimately the path of everyone who is born again. I think of the wonderful words of Kay Arthur. Some of you may actually study her writings. She wrote this. When my life was a total mess, and I knew I couldn't do anything about it, that I could not change myself no matter how hard I tried, I cried, God, if I could just start over, if I could just begin again somehow, if I could just be born again, that's what I need from you, God. Just let me begin again. And that's when it all began to happen, she says. That's when I was really transformed. I don't know to who I'm talking today. I recognize it's a little scary to say just because you have a good background and right beliefs and even right words to say that ultimately that's not what God is asking of you. He's going to ask you all those things ultimately. But the beginning is to say, God, nothing I can do will make it right with you. I'm going to collapse to myself. I'm just going to push away from it. because I know that I got no currency with you. And then he says, okay, then I'll provide what you need. And that's the new life, not based on conditions. It's coming to the God of no because you did this, because you said that. It's coming to the God just saying, God, I just receive you. I just trust you. And at that beginning is the new life of people who have discovered a God who puts new life in them, not because they measured up, but because he made a way and gave you new life from his heart alone.
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3: 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Ephesians is a letter the Apostle Paul wrote from prison to the church in Ephesus, showing every believer who they really are in Christ. And here, Paul wants us to know we've already been blessed with every spiritual blessing in Christ. You see, so many of us feel drained, run down, and barely getting by. But the truth is, everything we need has already been given to us. We're not waiting on more, we just need to reach out and take hold of all that God has for us. So today, Pastor Jack teaches that the Holy Spirit doesn't just live inside us. He wants to come upon us and empower us day by day. When we ask the Lord to refresh us, He gives us exactly what we need for that moment. Now, with his message called We Are Blessed in God, Part 2, here's pastor and Bible teacher Jack Hibbs.
4: Listen to this. I got this postcard. See the postcard? I don't know where this is. It is somewhere in Sentosa, Singapore. And listen to this. Thank you. He's thanking you for going out of your way to send the taped services. It's very hard to worship with the Lord out to sea. Your tapes allow me to keep my studies alive. As I enter into the Persian Gulf on February 4th, I do not know what rough things are ahead of me, but I know that I can keep worshiping the Lord. And here's a guy that on 5,500 guys on a ship, he's getting blessed by God. The guy, he's just going to worship the Lord. That's neat to hear. You can be rich in Christ, and you are. You and I are wealthy in Him. Jude says in Jude, verse 20, verses 20 and 21, Jude says, but you, beloved, building yourselves up in your most holy faith. Well, how do you do that? You're doing it right now tonight. You're doing it. You've been doing it. Praying in the Holy Spirit. Keeping yourselves in the love of God. Now, what does that mean? That means where God is, you be there. I'm amazed that people, and I see it all the time, and please don't you dare make this mistake, but in a group this size, statistically, someone's going to do it. Well, you know, things are going just fine, and I got this, and I got that, and I can't come anymore, and I'll hit a couple Sundays, and then the next thing, you get about 3 months later, you find out that they're just falling apart at the seams. And they start drifting away. Things start pulling on their hearts and taking them out. Keeping yourselves in the love of God. Doing what you know you ought to be doing and what I ought to be doing. Is that legalism? No. You eat every morning? I eat. I eat every morning. I don't know about you, but I eat every morning. And we need to eat spiritually. We need to keep ourselves in the love of God. And it goes on to say in verse 21 of Jude chapter 1, looking for the mercy of our Lord Jesus Christ unto eternal life. The mercy of God. Another thing I want you to consider is that the resources are every spiritual blessing. What on earth does that mean? Everything that heaven can afford us to have our walk succeed has been given. Did you hear that? Everything that is in heaven has been given for our walks to succeed. So that if you and I backslide, it's not God who led us into that temptation. It's not God that's tripped us up. And by the way, if you're backslidden, you just come right back home right now. Isn't it amazing in this one little verse, three times in one verse, it announces to us that we're either blessed or blessing? Because of the Ephesian believers, listen to this, is great. Why did Paul say this? Why did Paul push it? Why did he nail it three times in one verse? This is great. Historians tell us that the Ephesians believed that they were the most blessed people in all the earth, because remember the

0: statue, Diana, the meteor that fell out of heaven, talked about it, landed in their hometown. They thought that they were the most blessed people in all the world because Diana had visited them, the goddess. So they used to walk around prideful. I'm an Ephesian. I worship Diana. We're the most blessed people in the world. So Paul says all this, blessed, blessed, blessed, to the church that it's in Ephesus. Isn't that neat? Know a little bit of background about why he did that? You kind of see what's going on in Paul's head. Because you want to talk about blessing. We're not talking about some piece of rock that fell out of the sky here. We're talking about you being in the heavens. The blessings of God. You know, the world can give a blessing. It tries, dresses it up, tries to bless you in its way. The blessings of God will absolutely leave you ravaged and wasted. In the book of Hebrews 11:25, the Bible says there about Moses that Moses chose rather to suffer the afflictions with God's people than to enjoy the pleasures of sin for a season. Sin is pleasurable. Come on, let's face up to the fact that there's that twisted thing. Somebody winks at you, you get all giggly goofy about it. Oh boy. Oh, sin is pleasurable for a season. That word in the Greek season, is it's even less than a season that we have the four seasons. It means a moment, like a fleeting moment. Oh, sin's great for a fleeting moment. But a lot of people are in their season sowing the seeds of sin, and then they're praying when they come around after the moment. It's over. Oh, no, why'd I do it? Oh, no. And then they start praying, oh God, stop it, you know, and they sow their wild oats and they pray for crop failure, and God, it just doesn't work that way. He loves us, and so because of that, the scriptures tells us in Galatians chapter 6, verses 6 and 7, that we will not mock God, that whatsoever a man sows, that shall he also reap. But listen, just because you've backslidden away, doesn't mean you're going to have to eat dust for the rest of your life, because positionally you're still blessed in Christ. Isn't that amazing? We can fall down and God will pick us right back up. But the world out there wants to bless us its way, and it will rape us of our self-worth and molest us of peace and rob us of joy and bleed us of power. And who hasn't been here when the backslidden Christian is all but dead and feels that there's no way back? Have you ever been there? Have you ever been backslidden and then you realize, I'm going to come back to God, and then the enemy comes and whispers in your ear, what do you think he wants you for? You've walked out on him. And did anybody ever hear that when they had backslidden? Three people? Four, me. God bless you. Isn't that weird? You know, when you're backsliding away, Satan is just as quiet. He's like my flight instructor used to tell me. He said, man, you're up there flying around. And he goes, Ed, you better doubt everything that tower tells you. I go, well, how come, man? Yeah, I thought that guy was like, knows everything. He said, that guy in the tower has got a cup of coffee and a donut. He's fat, he's dumb, and he's happy. That's what he told me. And he said, you're up here hanging on some metal. And when he says something, is that 219? Okay, back. You question. Your life's at stake. Satan says nothing when you're sliding back. He's always after you if you're walking with Christ and pursuing Christ and staying close to the Lord, and he's always nipping at your heels. He'll have somebody come and tempt you, and he'll be after you and trying to pull you down. And the moment you start to give up, Satan gets quiet and he just lets it slide. Until you make the decision, this stinks. I don't want anything to do with this anymore. I want to come back to God. And he goes, never happened. You've sinned so far, you can never come back. Hey, the next time that happens, seriously, listen up. Take this hand and put it on your wrist and feel a pulse. If you feel a pulse, you can still come back to God. Period. And Satan hates that. No, we're blessed. Blessed be the God and Father of our Lord Jesus Christ, who has blessed us with every spiritual blessing, look, in the heavenly places in Christ. And I had fun with this today just for me, and I don't know if it's even for you to get excited about. But if you look back up in verse 2, or verse 1, it says, Paul, an apostle of Jesus Christ by the will of God, to the saints who are in, fill in the blank, wherever you're from, and faithful in Christ. Okay, you're from a geographical position. We studied that last time, but you're in Christ. Then you drop down to verse 3, and it says, who has blessed us in the heavenly places. That's a spiritually speaking geographical location. It's somewhere. But look at the common denominator, in Christ. You can be in Chino Hills in Christ. You can be in heaven in Christ. You can be in Chino Hills in heaven in Christ. That's the way God wants us to live. You can be in Rubidoux in Christ. In the heavenlies. It's amazing. We're in Him. Our world's falling apart. Well, it may seem that way. Feels like it. Maybe that pressure's coming in against you, but you're in Christ. And you need to tap into that. It's not something you earn. It's not something you buy. It's something that you apply. Charles Spurgeon said this. Listen, this is beautiful. Charles Spurgeon commenting on this verse, he said, He who has given us the heavenlies now will certainly give to us enough spending power along the way so that we will not starve. And sometimes Christians will talk about the sweet by and by. Well, that's fine, and I'm glad we're going there. But I want help now. And we have it in Him. Listen, and we'll wrap this thing up. 1 Corinthians chapter 2, verse 9. 1 Corinthians 2, 9. But it is written, eye has not seen, nor ear heard, nor has it entered into the hearts of men the things that God has prepared for those who love Him. That is coming. Oh, that's great, Jack, and I'm glad it's coming. But what about now? Well, what about now is Romans 5, 8. Romans 5, 8 says, but God demonstrates, this is the present tense, now, God demonstrates His love toward us in that while we were yet sinners, Christ died for us. Isn't that amazing? Right now, He is demonstrating to you His love.
1: 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And now, let's get back to today's message. Once again, here's Pastor Jack.
0: Romans chapter 8, you know this by heart, beginning at verse 31. You know, nobody likes this verse. It's kind of like, gosh, I've already heard this 1,000 times, until you're having a trial. Then it's the greatest verse in the whole world. So, for me and whoever else is out there, Romans 8:31 says, what shall we say then to these things? If God is for us, who can be against us? He who did not spare His own Son, but delivered Him up for us all, how shall He not with Him, that is Jesus, also freely give us all things? How much is it going to cost us? Nothing. It's free. Can this be true? Why aren't people beating the door down to this building? Because of this message and that verse. The world out there should be saying, get out of my way! This is what I want! He's blessed us. He's given it to us freely. And who shall bring any charge against God's elect? It is God who's justified. Who is he who condemns us? It's Christ who died and furthermore is also risen, who is even at the right hand of God and who makes intercession for us. Jesus is praying for us tonight. Who shall separate us from the love of Christ? Shall tribulation, distress, persecution, famine, nakedness, peril, sword? IRS? Yet in all these things we are more than conquerors through Him who loves us. Past tense. We are more than conquerors. It's done. Are we conquering? Here's that verse we mentioned earlier tonight, Ephesians 5:18. This is how we conquer. I love this verse. Paul says, don't be drunk with wine. And I want to ask the question, how come? He says, well, because it dissipates. Don't be drunk with wine wherewith there's dissipation. It leaks out. You'll sweat it out or you'll get rid of it. And the really neat point that Paul's making is really slick. He is saying, don't be possessed by wine because its effects wear off. Oh, okay. Well, hey, Paul, you got anything stronger? I mean, what are you talking, man? You got the stuff? Yeah, Paul would say, I got something that doesn't run out. I mean, one absolute shot of this and you're fixed. Really? Like, remember that old song, Huey Lewis? I want a new drug. What a great song. You listen to the words. I want a new drug. One that doesn't make me sick. One that doesn't, you know, he's talking about his head spinning and his stomach wrenching and just being messed up for life. He goes, man, I want a new drug. You know what he was crying out for and he didn't even know it? I want Jesus in my life. So what do you got, Paul? Well, be filled with the Holy Spirit, wherewith there's no dissipation. There's no leaking out. And you might be saying tonight, Jack, I already got the Spirit. Well, let me ask you this question. Did you ask Him to fill you afresh this morning when you got out of bed or today or tonight? Before you worshiped Him, did you say, Lord, fill me with Your Holy Spirit that I might worship You exactly the way You'd have me to worship You? And when you ask that, God will give you what is needed for the moment. Is it study? Is it for a test? Be filled with the Spirit. Listen, quickly. Understand this, that Paul is writing to a church of believers in Ephesus, a gathering of Christ's very own people. And whenever and wherever you and I get together, we're a church. It can be right out here in the parking lot. It doesn't have to be in here. Whenever two or more are gathered as believers in Christ, a church is spiritually formed. Jesus said in Matthew 18:20, wherever two or more are gathered in my name, there I am in the midst. You can have a gathering, you can have a building, you can have a name on a building and say it's a church. It's not a church. It's not a church until Jesus is in it. It's not a church until Jesus is in the people. And there's a lot of places meeting nonprofit organizations with the name church on the front. They play bingo and parcheesi or whatever else they do. And if Jesus is not in the believer by the power of the Holy Spirit, you've got nothing but a social club, a rotary deal. Jesus said in Revelation chapter 3 to the church at Laodicea, this is a church. Jesus is knocking on the door of the church trying to get in. You know, a lot of us, including myself, we use that verse, Revelation 3:20, behold, I stand at the door and knock. That is not an evangelistic verse. Don't tell Greg Laurie that. That is not an evangelistic verse, you know. That's not toward non-believers. That came out of the church of Laodicea. Jesus is knocking on the door of the church saying, hey, let me in. He wasn't even in it. They said, yeah, we know you, but we're rich. We got everything we need. He says, no, you're not. You're naked, man. You're poor. You have nothing. Let me in, will you? Why? Because when he comes into your life, when he's in the church will prosper. God will bless it. And you'll be flourishing as a believer. And then I want to end with this, and I promise we will end. It's not easy being a Christian if you haven't caught on. Jesus says, beware when all men speak well of you. A Christian or not, life is tough, but I thank God that He's with me to go through it. And you might be asking tonight, man, I need something to lift me up and pick me up and help me to go. Listen, everything's been provided. When's the last time you grabbed all that God has provided desperately? When you cried out and you said, God, I need You. And like Jacob, I'm going to wrestle with You until You bless me, but I'm not going to let You go. Listen, God is in you, but He's begging you to come and wrestle with Him. He says, if you seek me with all of your heart, you'll find me. He says, without holiness, no man will see the Lord. What does that mean? That we pull our hair back in a bun and wear a black dress? That's not what He's talking about. He's talking about your pursuits and your heart and your drive and your passions are in Christ. Now listen, all of us have pressures and temptations. The thing that you've gotten into, it's not unusual. Your co-workers are coming down on you, God's with you. Your spouse is giving you pressure and tempting you, God's with you. Your teachers are on you, trying to get you to compromise and change that paper you wrote because you wrote glorifying Christ. And your roommate's trying to get you to compromise. Listen, God's with you. And you're not experiencing a temptation that is too radical, that you cannot handle. In 1 Corinthians chapter 10, verse 12, Paul says, "So if you think you stand firm, take heed lest you fall. No temptation has seized you except what is common to every man." What you're going through is common. And God is faithful. Here it is. Listen. He will not let you be tempted what you are able to bear. But when you are tempted, He will also provide a way of escape so that you can stand up under it. And God does not tempt, by the way. Oh God, I know I have a drinking problem and I know I need to get that. I'm just going to get a glass of water. So I'm going to pull right in here to Kelsey's Bar and Grill. That's stupid. You're setting yourself up. God doesn't tempt. But when a temptation comes from Satan himself, God has provided a way of escape. Listen, guys, when you go to the office tomorrow and Bubbles is leaning over by the drinking fountain, "Hey, how you, boy, you look so strong today. Handsome. How's the wife and the 20 kids?" You know what? Stop right there and look around for a place of escape. Start looking. Okay, I got fire exit there. I got a ladder here. Get out of there. Run. Joseph gave us the example of that. Ladies, you go to the market or to the store, to the business or to the place or whatever it is, and Billy Buff is just, "Hey, sweetheart, you're looking good. How you doing, babe?" Look for a door. Jump. And look, you have to make that decision. Now watch this. Aren't we lame? Oh, we're out of time. But doggone. That person will do turn on the little tempting device and, "Well, I do feel a little strong today." And you're absolutely being stupid. You can feel the hair go up on your neck when it happens, right? See, I remember because this happened to me like 20 years ago. It doesn't happen anymore. But I can remember. And it's like, run, man. Run. And if you linger around, you'll get burned. And then you get hurt, and then you'll blame God. It happens every day. If you're struggling right now, and you think God has put you in that, you're wrong. You may be in a place where you wanted it so bad, you pushed buttons and pulled strings and you got it, and you're in that spot, and now you're going under. Listen, is your walk closer to God or is it further away? Oh, it's further away. God didn't do it. But then maybe again you're in that spot, and God did send you there, but you're still sinking. The reason why is because you've taken your eyes off of Christ and you have forgotten that you're blessed in Christ. In every spiritual blessing in the heavenlies. We are rich.
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13: News this hour from Town Hall. I'm John Scott. A persistent nor'easter batters the Northeast.
14: National Weather Service lead meteorologist Bob Orevec.
15: The most impactful parts of the storm are likely going to be the high winds and the tidal flooding.
14: The storm is expected to linger through Monday before completely exiting Tuesday. Orevec says while this nor'easter came a little earlier in the season than we've seen in the past, it's not unusual.
15: It probably will be pretty stormy along the East Coast this year with respect to the El Nino conditions that are occurring now and how that translates into wetter than average precipitation along the East Coast. But that doesn't necessarily mean we're going to have a bunch of nor'easters.
14: He says we may just have a wetter than average pattern. I'm Julie Walker.
13: Meanwhile, residents of Baja California bracing for the expected arrival Monday of Category 3 Polo, which had top sustained winds of 125 miles per hour Sunday evening. The National Hurricane Center in Miami says Polo would begin impacting the peninsula overnight and could produce life-threatening flooding and mudslides. Forecasters say Polo could bring heavy rain and flooding to parts of the U.S. Southwest. That could come later this week. A GOP congresswoman who opposes the president's deportation efforts gets a wake-up call from her constituents. Correspondent Bernie Bennett reports.
16: Representative Maria Elvira Salazar, a Florida Republican, publicly criticized President Trump's deportation policies in a campaign ad, urging him to scale back efforts she claims are alienating Latino voters. However, her constituents, particularly Republicans and Latinos in her South Florida district, have strongly backed Trump's immigration agenda, leading to backlash and waning support for Salazar. Bernie Bennett reporting.
13: Sunday night football in Denver. The Broncos come back and beat the Los Angeles Rams the final 30-26. More on these stories from townhall.com.
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0: Did you know it's possible to turn the blessings of God into burdens? The religious leaders in Jesus' day were particularly good at this with all their rules and regulations. So how can we avoid such burdens and embrace God's blessing? We'll consider that question today on Truth for Life. Alistair Begg examines the controversial teaching of Jesus that provoked the Pharisees and continues to provoke legalists today.
1: Mark chapter 2, we'll read from verse 18. Now John's disciples and the Pharisees were fasting. Some people came and asked Jesus, "How is it that John's disciples and the disciples of the Pharisees are fasting, but yours are not?" Jesus answered, "How can the guests of the bridegroom fast while he's with them? They cannot so long as they have him with them. But the time will come when the bridegroom will be taken from them, and on that day they will fast. No one sews a patch of unshrunk cloth on an old garment. If he does, the new piece will pull away from the old, making the tear worse. And no one pours new wine into old wineskins. If he does, the wine will burst the skins, and both the wine and the wineskins will be ruined. No, he pours new wine into new wineskins." One Sabbath, Jesus was going through the cornfields, and as his disciples walked along, they began to pick some ears of corn. The Pharisees said to him, "Look, why are they doing what is unlawful on the Sabbath?" He answered, "Have you never read what David did when he and his companions were hungry and in need? In the days of Abiathar, the high priest, he entered the house of God and ate the consecrated bread, which is lawful only for priests to eat. And he also gave some to his companions. Then he said to them, 'The Sabbath was made for man, not man for the Sabbath. So the Son of Man is Lord even of the Sabbath.' Another time he went into the synagogue, and a man with a shriveled hand was there. Some of them were looking for a reason to accuse Jesus, so they watched him closely to see if he would heal him on the Sabbath. Jesus said to the man with the shriveled hand, 'Stand up in front of everyone.' Then Jesus asked them, 'Which is lawful on the Sabbath, to do good or to do evil, to save life or to kill?' But they remained silent. He looked round at them in anger and, deeply distressed at their stubborn hearts, said to the man, 'Stretch out your hand.' He stretched it out, and his hand was completely restored. Then the Pharisees went out and began to plot with the Herodians how they might kill Jesus." Thanks be to God for his word. And our prayer before we turn to the Bible: speak, Lord, as we wait upon you, so that beyond the voice of a mere man, we may actually hear from you, the living God, as a result of your word coming home to our minds. And we ask this in Christ's name. Amen. Jesus was not an establishment figure. The fact that he may be regarded as such today is as a result of all kinds of ideas and notions. But those ideas and notions are challenged by the teaching of the Bible itself as it introduces us to the Lord Jesus Christ. Jesus, along with his followers, spent the larger part of his 3 years of earthly ministry in dialogue, indeed in conflict, with the religious authorities of his time. And when you read the gospel records, it is clear that in bringing the message which he brought of the kingdom of God breaking in upon time, the call to repentance and to faith, he was challenging very straightforwardly and very forcibly the man-made traditions of the religious leaders of the day. And as we have begun to study Mark's gospel, we realize just why it is that Jesus has been described by some as Christ the controversialist. Christ the controversialist. That actually was the title of a book written by John Stott, published back in 1970. And as he introduces one of the chapters, he writes as follows: "The popular image of Christ as gentle Jesus, meek and mild, simply will not do. It is a false image. To be sure, he was full of love, compassion, and tenderness, But he was also uninhibited in exposing error and denouncing sin, especially hypocrisy. Christ was a controversialist, and the gospel writers portray him as such. Now, those of us who lived through the 60s, if we have any perception at all, even if we were not involved in it, we will know that we lived through a peculiar era for all sorts of reasons. This was the era of experimentation in issues of sexuality, in freedoms of expression in terms of drugs, and the notion of love that was unbounded by any constraints at all. Indeed, there was much to alarm in the 60s. But some of us recall that it was in the midst of that peculiar decade that we either were part of or we were confronted by what was referred to as the Jesus movement. The Jesus movement. And from the west coast of America, where there were long-haired, barefooted creatures gathering to sing new worship songs on the beaches, all the way across the nation and out and across the Atlantic Ocean and into the United Kingdom, where some of us were gathering in public squares to celebrate the Festival of Light, when we were marching through the streets of London from Trafalgar Square to Hyde Park so that we could stand in Hyde Park and declare that in Jesus there is life and there is light. And some of us stood amazed at the fact that those who were on the stage, who were our leaders, who were the Christian pop singers of the time, found themselves not only followed by others of us who were younger and with them, but also opposed by those who hated this story of Jesus. And I remember memorably one of the singers standing, playing his guitar, and as he sang a line, then he would move to the side one way and then move to the side the other way. This was not a form of dancing. He was avoiding the eggs and the tomatoes. And they were coming at him from, at that point, the homosexual lobby, who said, "Do not come here with a story of Jesus, with a story of light and of life. We are opposed to all you have to say." And here we are today, all these years later, and we have discovered, some of us, to our great benefit, that when we turned on and we tuned in and we dropped out, in relationship to Jesus, it was a whole new discovery. I met somebody just yesterday. She was wearing a t-shirt. It reminded me of this because that was what it said on her t-shirt. It said, "Turn on, tune in, drop out." And I said, "So you lived in the 60s, did you?" She said, "What?" I said, "Well, you don't think somebody invented that in the first decade of the 21st century, do you?" She said, "I didn't know." I said, "Well, no, that's it." I said, that's the 60s. You should have been there." And some of you were turned on to Christ. You tuned into the Bible. And you dropped out of a lifestyle of sexual promiscuity and drug addiction into the liberating bondage of Jesus Christ as Lord. And today you're in absolutely no doubt that Christ is a controversial figure, that he has not come to prop up the religious establishment, that he is not here in the sight of that which is man-made and organized and palatable and easily absorbed. But as then, so now, from the pages of Scripture, Christ, as it were, moves up and down the high streets of our cities, in and out of the rural areas of our country, and says, "I am the resurrection and the life, and whoever believes in me will live, and whosoever believes in me will actually never die." And men and women are forced to somehow deal with a succession of controversial statements. And in this little section that we read this morning, and we'll only get to part of it, I say that for your encouragement, all of the promise and prospect that was in Jesus is described here in terms of a newness that just bursts through the old wineskins that had been so quickly and easily rendered obsolete. And to the extent that we enjoyed something of that kind of movement in the 60s, we might ask Jesus to come and begin another movement in this millennium. how we need Jesus to come. We don't need any more political movements. Those of you who are all exercised about that again, you know, I'm forced to say to you, have I been with you so long and still you do not understand? Here we go again. The same old stuff. New names, new faces, new targets, same old agenda. Look in your Bible and see what Jesus did. Is there a moral component to faith in Christ? Yes. Is there a political dimension to it? Yes. Is it the issue? 1,000 times no. And what Jesus was confronting here was not ultimately the morality of the people whom he addressed, but it was the theology of the people that he addressed. What he was confronting here and what was so controversial was his view of the nature and character of God. Jesus steps onto the stage of human history and he says, this is how God may be known. This is how God provides forgiveness. This is the only way that he may be known, and this is the only way in which he provides forgiveness. And the people who were opposed to him from the side of organized religion absolutely were opposed to the idea. And so in his words and in his works, that is his miracles, his signs, Jesus, as you read the first two chapters of Mark, is seen to be challenging the power and the authority of the religious leadership. Let me just point that out to you without going out of chapter 2. Look at how you have this conflict that is beginning to build. Verse 7 of chapter 2, the context is the healing of the man who was paralyzed. And the teachers of the law were sitting there, Mark says, thinking to themselves, why does this fellow talk like that? He's blaspheming. Who does he think he is? That's essentially the question. It's a good question. It's a question that many are asking today. If they think at all, who does this person think he is? Who is Jesus? Just another political figure? Just another great teacher? Just another religious guru? Who does he think he is? He actually believes he can forgive sin? He can give me a fresh start? A brand new heart? Cleanse me from every record of my past? Set me on my feet? Who does this fellow think he is? Verse 16, why does he eat with tax collectors and sinners? The Pharisees saw him eating with the, quote, sinners and the tax collectors. And they said to the disciples, why does he eat with tax collectors and sinners? And Jesus is going to have to tell them, who do you think I'm going to eat with? You? Not only are you boring, but you're wrong. I didn't come to put a religious club together with people like you. That look like you've been eating those horrible pickles that they give you with every sandwich here in America. No, he said, I didn't come for that. I actually came to call sinners. I love the chance to speak to Levi and all of his friends. That's why I came. Thirdly, verse 18. Now John's disciples and the Pharisees were fasting, and some people came and asked Jesus, how is it that John's disciples and the disciples of the Pharisees are fasting and yours are not? And then verse 24, they saw the disciples walking along. They began to pick some ears of corn, which from a Pharisaical perspective was regarded as a breaking of the Sabbath. It was one of the many, many laws that they had attached to the law of God. And the Pharisees said to Jesus, look, why are the disciples doing what is unlawful on the Sabbath? You see this kind of dialogue, this conflict that is there. And then in the next chapter, in chapter 3 and in verse 4, it's Jesus' turn to ask a question now. And he says to them, well, you seem to be the ones who know what you should be doing and what you shouldn't be doing. Since you're such geniuses at that, let me ask you a question. Which is lawful on the Sabbath? To do good or to do evil? To save life or to kill? And they remained silent. Why? Because he had them. He had them. It was like a great closing argument in terms of the prosecuting attorney. Nothing could be said. Now, in each of these incidents, and we're only going to be able to look at the first of the three of them this morning, in each of these, what Jesus, Christ the controversialist, if you like, is exposing is essentially the Pharisees' unique ability to turn blessings into burdens, to take things which God has given to us richly to enjoy and for our benefit, and to make them a wearisome burden on the backs of people. We'll see that particularly when we come to the Sabbath next time. Here, God has provided the Sabbath principle in order that there might be rest, in order that there might be enjoyment, in order that there might be all of the benefits that attach to it. And the Pharisees come along and say, no, we don't want you to be blessed as much as we would like you to be burdened. And so the three incidents are as follows. Incident number one, verse 18 and following, which emerges because the disciples are apparently failing to do what they should. Incident number two, which begins in verse 23, is on account of the fact that the disciples are apparently doing what they shouldn't. And then incident number three is when Jesus, of course, says, well, let's just try and sort this whole thing out. So here we are in verse 18. Now, John's disciples and the Pharisees were fasting, and some people came and asked Jesus, how is it that John's disciples and the disciples of the Pharisees are fasting, but yours are not? Just in case we don't know what this is, to fast was simply to forego food for a period of time, either as an expression of abasement, perhaps as an indication of sorrow, sometimes as a recognition of God's intervention, and so on. The fasting that was taking place here was taking place from two camps. One, the Pharisees, those who were the pupils of the Pharisees, those who would have been as orthodox as they possibly could be, they were obviously fasting. And then we're told that the disciples of John the Baptist, they were fasting. Now, whether they were both fasting for the same reasons or not, it isn't possible for us to say, although I think it's unlikely. It's possible that the disciples of John were fasting because John had been taken into prison. And they were perhaps fasting, asking God to intervene. We can't say that with authority because Mark does not set this in a time frame. It may also be simply that they became fasters, if you like, because of the austerity of John the Baptist. John the Baptist was an austere character. He was an unusual character. He wore an interesting garb. He had an interesting health food diet. And it's not difficult to see that somebody who would go down into these remote regions of the wilderness and send out such a striking message and call people to be his followers would not actually say to them, and if you're really going to take this repentance stuff seriously, if you're really going to take following me seriously, then I suggest that you do this. It will, you know, do your soul good. And of course, it will help you with your health food diet as well. And you will know today that some people in the secular world have discovered fasting. They went into the Bible and they said, wow, look at this. If you stop eating, you might lose weight. What a genius idea. And here they're able to interweave all these kinds of notions. And the issue was this. The people are looking around. They see the Pharisees' disciples fasting. The disciples of John fasting. The disciples of Jesus partying. True? That can't possibly be right. If a person's going to be accepted with God, there's so many things he has to do. And we, the Pharisees, the organizers of religion, the custodians of that which is external and orthodox, we know what they should be doing. And your boys aren't doing it. And we want to know why. You see, the Pharisees were legalists. What that means is they believed that they could put themselves in a right standing with God as a result of what they did. Jesus was coming to say, you can't ever put yourself in a right standing with God as a result of what you do. He was coming to say, the issue is not what you're doing, but the issue is what I have done or what I am about to do. And on the strength of what I am about to do in making an atoning sacrifice for sin, there will then be forgiveness and a place with God. Every other attempt to make ourselves acceptable to God as a result of our own endeavors is ultimately a worthless task. It doesn't stop people from trying it, does it? And there is nothing that infuriates a legalist more than people who don't obey their rules. So this would tick them off. Why don't your disciples fast? Now, if you think about this in Luke 18, and I'll only give you this one, I might give you two cross references, but this is just one. Luke chapter 18, if you turn forward one book, let's just set this in context because I think this is helpful. And the context is absolutely crucial. Verse 9 of Luke chapter 18. To some, who were confident of their own righteousness. Okay, their own righteousness. In other words, a righteousness that they themselves created, established, maintained by what they did or didn't do. To some who were confident of their own righteousness, we're either going to stand before God on the basis of our own righteousness, or we're going to stand before God on the basis of the righteousness of another. These folks were confident in their own righteousness. And as a result, notice, they looked down on everybody else. There's only one place in the whole of the Old Testament where fasting is demanded. And that's recorded in Leviticus chapter 16 in relationship to the Day of Atonement. Fasting appears all over the place for all kinds of reasons, good. But in terms of God actually saying, this is what I want you to do, it only comes there in relationship to the Day of Atonement. You see, the issue here is not fasting per se. It is that fasting represents the way in which the Pharisees, with their systematized, organized religion, believed that they could be and would be accepted by God. So as long as they kept doing all these things meticulously, then God would be pleased to look on them with favor. And so in answering the question, Jesus absolutely disarms the questioners. Why are they not fasting? Jesus answered, how can the guests of the bridegroom fast while he is with them? In other words, you don't fast at a wedding, he says. My wife and I were at a wedding yesterday. We went to the reception. There was a wonderful meal. No time for fasting. It was fantastic. It would have been highly inappropriate, wouldn't it? And if the father of the bride had said, you know, I hope you enjoy these Ritz crackers and help yourself to a second glass of water, people would have said, what kind of party is this? And justifiably so, which is what Jesus is saying.
0: You're listening to Truth for Life. That is Alistair Begg with a message he's titled, Christ the Controversialist. We'll hear the conclusion tomorrow. What comes to mind when you hear the word worship? I think for many of us, it's the music we sing together on Sunday morning before the sermon. But what if true worship is more than that? 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I'm Bob Lapine. We're glad you've joined us today to study God's Word together. Do you believe that a good God will reward nice people if they try their hardest? That's a popular assumption. Tomorrow we'll learn why this notion is totally incompatible with the death of Jesus on the cross. 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
2: I am reading in the New King James Version. For those that are there, just say amen. The word said, I am the true vine, and my Father is the vine dresser. Every branch in me that does not bear fruit, he takes away. And every branch that bear fruit, he prunes, that it may bear more fruit. You are already clean because of the word which I have spoken to you. Abide in me, I in you, as the branch cannot bear fruit of itself unless it abides in the vine. Neither can you unless you abide in me. I am the vine and you are the branches. He who abides in me and I in him bears much fruit. For without me, you cannot do nothing. Great one of Zion, oh, the everlasting one, the all-knowing Abba, El Shaddai, Jehovah Jireh, Elohim, Adonai. Father, I thank you. I thank you, God, for this opportunity, O Lord, that you have given me, O God, to speak, O Lord, in front of your people. Lord, for I am a man full of sin. But Father, you found me worthy, O God, to transmit what is in your heart concerning your people, O God. Father, I humble myself beneath your throne, asking that your Holy Spirit will carry me as you did with the men of old. Father, reign with us, O Lord. In this altar that we have built for you, Lord, I ask that you dwell among us, O God. Father, as I preach, O God, as I speak, may Jesus be glorified. And your name be highly exalted. Father, I take authority over any spirit in this house. Lord, reign supreme. Reign supreme. Reign supreme. There will be no movement, O God. Nothing will enter and nothing will leave. In the name of Jesus. Thank you, Jesus. Have your way, Holy Spirit. In Jesus' name we pray. Amen. Amen. Amen. You may be seated. So my title this morning is A Man Attached to God. There is something that I like to do every time I'm given an assignment. I like to study the church that I am speaking. So I begin to look at EMZ within the 3 months. I came to find out that you guys are in the type of in the timeline of shaping where the Lord is shaping you guys. And yesterday we had a powerful time in prayer. And as I began to beg the Lord to give me a word, two things that the Lord wants me to speak on that is attached to a man that is attached to God. So the first thing that I want you to, for those that are writing or take those that take notes, to maintain your fire, you must be attached to God. And to be shaped, you must be attached to God. So you will see here in John chapter 15, verse 1 through 5, this is Jesus speaking. So the first thing that Jesus wanted to make

0: was the authority that is found in heaven. Every time Jesus is speaking, you must follow it. You must follow it. He began by saying this, I am the true vine. So he's giving an interpretation of who he is by the capacity of the Spirit. And my Father, now he's showing us the authority. He said, my Father is the vine dresser. And every branch that is in me that does not bear fruit, he takes away. So he's saying that within the Christian faith, we have what we call the fruit of the Spirit. If you're not growing within that, what the Father does is he begins to take it away, cut it away. And he gives another interpretation. He says, every branch that bears fruit, he prunes. So as you begin to grow spiritually, there is what we call the excess things that are left that the Father begins to prune. So he begins to cut it. And then he said again in verse 3, you are already clean because of the word which I have spoken to you. From my study of the scripture, I came to find out that the word of the Lord is spirit. Jesus mentioned it himself. So in the beginning, the only thing that the Lord needed to do was to speak. So as Jesus began to speak to the disciple, you must understand one thing. The soul of man is not clean. So as Jesus began to speak, that's what he said, that as the word that which I've spoken to you, it began to enter into the soul of men and it began to clean them. Amen. And then he went down in verse 4. He says, if you abide in me, I in you, as the branch cannot bear fruit of itself. Think of a tree. I like when we're going into fall. You will see that there's a certain branch that still remains. And those that fall, they cannot bear flowers or leaves when the time is due because they're no longer connected. So here he's saying that he's giving us another interpretation. So if you fall off, you cannot produce when the time is correct because you're no longer connected. And then he said again, unless you abide in me. So he's saying, unless you still remain connected in me. So a man that is attached to God is a man that is connected to God. You must understand one thing. I like to preach with giving analogy that I'm knowledgeable because I study medicine. You will see that when a child is within the mother's womb, there's something that we call the umbilical cord that connects the child to the mother. So when the mother begins to feed, so does the child begins to what? Feed. That's how a child stays alive. So for your Christian walk to stay alive, you must be connected to God. When you become disconnected, you are no longer alive. You will only be walking as a mere human being with no life source. You must understand, Jesus is the source of life. So a man that is connected, a man that is attached to God, have the life of Christ. Meaning everything you would do, it will be under what? The command of the Lord. And one thing that I like when a child is born is that they take the child and put the child next to the mother's heart. Because that is the only sound that the child was hearing while he or she was in the mother's womb. So you must understand, a man that is attached to God, you will have the capacity to hear the voice of God. When you're disconnected, it is impossible to hear the voice of God. That's why it is important for you to remain attached to the Lord. Something that Jesus wanted to do with his disciple, you will find that in the book of Matthew chapter 6, verse 9. The Lord's Prayer. If Minister Jesse, if you may find that for us quick and put it so that I may read as we go. So in Matthew chapter 6, verse 9, the disciple asks Jesus how to pray. You must understand one thing. To be attached to the Lord, there is two principles. Prayer, the word of the Lord. That is the two principles that govern the realm of the spirit. Is prayer and the word of the Lord. So in Matthew chapter 6, verse 9, Jesus began to say, after this matter, therefore, pray ye. Go on, minister. Our Father which art in heaven. So remember, every time Jesus is speaking, I told you this, he always shows the authority. He always portrayed the Father. Go on, minister. I want to stop at verse 11. Thy kingdom come, thy will be done. Okay, this is where I want to make my example. In verse 11, he says, give us this day our daily bread. A man that is attached to God is a man that is constantly in the foot of the Lord. One of the most detrimental things within the Christian faith that I have found is that men think that God is like Santa Claus. That I will only ask him when I want something. But no, the sole purpose is that you spend time with him. There is a coded message with this verse. When the scriptures say, give us this day our daily bread, it's talking about that today as I go to the presence of the Lord, I receive what I need for that day. There is many Christians under the face of the earth, they walk by the food that they have received on Sunday. And just know, that food will not sustain your Christian walk. That food will not sustain the fire in the altar. That's why Jesus wanted to show his disciple that give us this day, meaning that today I'm going to the Lord. Tomorrow I will go to the Lord. And you must understand one thing. When a child is in the mother's womb, there is no a disconnection. Am I wrong? It's not that 2 months, the baby is not inside of the mother's womb. 3 months is not. No, it is a constant. The 9 months that the baby spent, it is constant. One of the laws of the spirit, when you're dealing with God as a spirit being, you must be constant. Consistency. So a man that is attached to God depends on God. The law of dependency is that I will go to him every day. I will go to him every day. And as I begin to study the life of Elijah, you will see that Elijah in 1 Kings chapter 19, he came out of nowhere, Pastor Ken. He was just introduced to us as a prophet. And you will see that Elijah was a man that had the capacity to hold heaven. He did damage to the prophet of Baal. So there's an understanding that he was a man of prayer. But as I begin to beg the Lord, there was a time in 1 Kings chapter 19, verse 1 through 4, when Ahab told Jezebel that Elijah has done such to your prophet. Go on, minister. The first thing that Jezebel did was she sent a message. You must understand one thing. The enemy knows you. The enemy knows you. Someone that was created before you had time to study you. Someone that was created before you had time to study you. So he knows your weakness. He knows. One thing that I found is as Jezebel began to send a message to Elisha, one thing a word does within the spirit of a man, it enters straight and it begins to trouble or do certain things. So go on, minister. And when he heard those the message that was sent to him, he saw and then he arose. And he went for his life and came to Beersheba. A man that had the capacity to destroy the prophet of Baal became afraid of a mere word from Jezebel. When you're disconnected to God just for a second, the enemy has his way of invading your space. A man of prayer left a crack. Left a crack. So remember how I said that Satan study you. He knows that there is a time that Elijah wakes up and pray. But Elisha did not pray at that time because a message came, which allowed him to go into a state of worry. And he forgot the God that was working in him. That's how many of us are when you are not connected. That you begin to forget who is in you. The scriptures say that who is in you is far better than who is of the world. But you come to that realization when you are daily having an interaction with God. You must understand one thing. A man that is attached to God, it is not the amount of time you pray. It is not about the amount of time that you pray. Something that the Holy Spirit revealed to me, he said that, Chris, you could be a man of prayer, but you're not intimate with me. Because intimacy is not tied down on me just going to pray. But it's tied down to this one simple law. Time and consistency. A man that pray 12 hours to a man that pray 5 minutes every day, who have spent the most time with God? It means that when I pray for 12 hours, that was the time that I received for my day. For that day. But if I go to the Lord every day, 5 minutes. Every day, 5 minutes. I have spent more time with God than the person that spent 12 hours with him. Because the law of the Spirit requires constant interaction with God. Constant interaction with God. You cannot just say that I'm a man of prayer, I'm an intercessor, but we find you praying Monday and the rest of the week you are crippled. That's how Elisha was. He was crippled because there was a crack. A man that is attached to the Lord, understand that I am dependent on him. I am dependent on the life source that is Jesus. That's why I like David so much. In Psalms chapter 27, he began to utter this word, all that I seek for, that I want, is to spend time in the what? In the house of the Lord. Thank you, minister. Psalms chapter 27, verse 4, that I may dwell in the house of the Lord all the days of my life. So David understood one thing, that his dominance as a king was only because the Lord allowed him to be king. That's why you will see David all the time praising the Lord. There is no man, as I studied the scripture, as king, that had the capacity to decode something that is spoken in Revelation and also by the prophet Isaiah. Do you know what it is? The time that David was spending with God, he was able to tap into the mind of God. Let me give you this simple revelation. As David spent time with God, he began to see what was in heaven. David saw the 24 elders. He saw how they were worshiping the Lord. And guess what David did? He settled a tabernacle of David, where he installed ministers to worship 24 hours. So a man that is attached to the Lord, you will know the things of God. You will know what God is doing. The scripture is clear in 1 Corinthians chapter 2. It says that only the Holy Spirit knows the deepest things of God. A man that is attached to him, you know the heart of God. You will not need another man to tell you, oh, this and this. No, because I am attached. I am attached to the Lord. The Christian today, they're no longer attached to the Lord. We're no longer attached to God. We are attached to certain things. I'm not saying that it is wrong. It is wrong to, you know, to work. I also work. I work. But there is a specific time that I disconnect and connect to the power grid. I connect to the power grid. When I feel weak, I go back to the source of life. Because he made it clear. He says that if you abide in me, I in you. When you're not abiding him, you can't do anything. One thing that Adam thought that he could do was that he could no longer depend on God. If you go back in the book of Genesis chapter 3, you will see that when Adam fell, one thing that Adam did, he began to try to find a way to cover himself. He began to use his human knowledge to detect how he will flee. But he forgot that there is the El Shaddai. Although he was not present, he could see. He could see. But one thing that I like about the Lord is that the moment you begin to think that you have knowledge, the moment that you think that you will have knowledge, no, he will allow you to continue. He will allow you to continue until he will draw back to you. And that's how he did with Adam. That he saw that Adam was trying to find his way to reason with him. But at the end, he said, no, I will. He began to build leaves to cover their nakedness. The goodness about a man that is attached to the Lord, you will always be covered. You will always be covered. You will always be covered. And within the attachment is something that we find. You will also begin to what? To grow. For the Lord to shape you, he needs you near him. He needs you near him. For you to maintain your fire, you need to what? To be near him. Just like a child in a mother's womb needs the mother, so do you need Christ. So do you need Christ. I like this scripture that I quote so much. Isaiah chapter 40. I believe if I start from 28, where it talks about he gave it strength to those that are weak. For those that have no might, he increase your strength. For the young man might grow weary and faint. So that verse is giving us an interpretation that and your walk with Christ. Because when we measure strength, we measure it in youth. you will grow weary in your walk with him. Meaning obstacle will come. Things will happen. Life will begin to life, like us Gen Z say. Life will begin to life. You will encounter sickness. You will encounter trouble. But one thing I like about this verse. Oh, thank you, Jesus. But they that wait upon the Lord. It's an interpretation. You that comes every day. It's not that I wait Monday. No, no. I am still waiting, waiting, waiting. Consistency. Those that wait upon the Lord, he shall what? Renew their strength. Some of us will leave the presence of God before he can renew you. You leave before he could turn on the fire again. You leave before he could shape your life. That's what Adam thought. Just because I have freedom, now I could exercise it. You leave too early. You leave too early. But all he wants is for you to attach. Just abide in me. Wait on me. Wait on me. For I will renew your strength. I will renew your strength.
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4: 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Edmund Burke, the statesman, once said that all that is necessary for evil to prevail is for good men to do nothing. 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
7: News this hour from Town Hall, I'm Mary Rose. British police arrested several men on suspicion of terrorism and explosive charges Sunday near an air base the U.S. military has been using to facilitate strikes on Iran. The president was asked about the arrests this afternoon.
8: The arrest in the UK was fantastic. Working with Britain, it was an amazing job. We had them under investigation. They were looking to do big damage to our force.
7: A growing debate over academic standards is putting the University of California under scrutiny. Correspondent Richard Boyd reports.
9: More than 2,000 UC faculty members have signed letters raising concerns about students' math and reasoning skills since SAT and ACT scores were dropped from admissions. Remedial courses are reportedly increasing as regents consider bringing testing back. Critics say the current system relies too heavily on grades and short essays, and argue that California must restore academic rigor if its universities are to remain excellent. Richard Boyd reporting.
7: A new survey finds most Americans believe the rule of law is weaker today than it was a decade ago. Correspondent Ron Taylor reports.
10: 56% said the rule of law has declined, compared with 14% who said it's stronger. Democrats were more likely to blame Donald Trump, while Republicans more often cited election reforms. Some analysts argue the deeper problem is cultural, declining respect for law, accountability, and truth across American society. Ron Taylor reporting.
7: Thousands of flights have been disrupted as a powerful nor'easter slams the East Coast. Forecasters expect the storm's intensity to weaken, but coastal flooding is still likely from Virginia to Massachusetts. More on these stories at townhall.com.
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7: Tragedy in Africa. Correspondent Donna Water reports.
12: Police in South Africa say at least 27 people are dead in two separate mass shootings. The first happening at a bar late Saturday night near Johannesburg, when the local police commissioner says eight gunmen with AK-47 rifles and pistols opened fire on patrons at a bar.
13: It's unfortunate that we have the loss of lives. Yes, 17 people who have lost their life is too many. 15, they got admitted to the hospital.
12: About 4 hours later, 10 people were killed and 11 wounded at a store near Cape Town. Police say they're searching for multiple suspects. This follows a mass shooting Tuesday in which 11 people were killed at a house party south of Durban. I'm Donna Water.
7: Police in Detroit say three men died and four others were wounded in a shooting on the city's west side this morning. Breaking news and analysis, townhall.com. A popular type of weight loss drug may be causing problems with people's eyesight.
14: Millions of Americans are on weight loss drugs, but now some are filing a lawsuit against the companies of GLP-1 drugs, claiming they were not warned of a rare type of sudden vision loss as a side effect. Common Spirit St. Anthony North Hospital CMO Dr. Crystal Tamara specializes in weight loss medicine.
15: When we have rapid changes in blood sugar in people who have type 2 diabetes, which we use these medications for, that they can have issues with blurry vision or even an increase in something called diabetic retinopathy.
14: She says there is a small risk of sudden permanent vision loss, but overall the benefits continue to outweigh the risk. And I'm Scott Pringle.
7: Dog owners may live a longer life. Research published by the American Heart Association says dog ownership is tied to a 24% drop in all causes of death for the general population. More on these stories at townhall.com.
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0: 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It's Kevin McCullough, Monday through Friday, on That Kevin Show. And now, from the Connors and Sullivan Broadcast Studios, the man who is not what he wants to be, but is way grateful that he's not who he used to be, here's
1: welcome in, Kevin McCullough. Glad to have you with us. It is a brand new day, and we're always excited and thankful and grateful that you choose to spend some of it with us. I know that you've got a lot of different things that you could do with your time. The fact that you choose to hang out with this community, with this show, with me, it's humbling, and I'm grateful, and I just want to always express that in the most serious and earnest way possible. Today, we're going to do something really very, very important. It's one of my favorite things that we do each year. I don't apologize for it, because I don't think there's anything more important that we could do for the spiritual well-being of the planet than to help get God's word into every heart, mind, life, and home that we can. And that's why we partner with the Bible League. That's why we work so hard, so earnestly, to get Bibles to people who are asking for them. I know that it's having an impact, because there's some grouchy grannies out there that write back and say, well, why do you send Bibles to people? Well, because they're asking for them. And you can poo-poo it, and you can say, well, that's silly, or that's ridiculous. Well, you can say all of that, but that doesn't stop them from asking. And if they're asking, and the Bible League International is saying, we'll do everything we can to get them to them, and it costs me $5 to do it, why not? Like, there is zero to lose on any free. It's a win-win-win-win-win-win all the way around in my book. So this is what we do every fall, and I'm very, very grateful to have Michael Woolworth back with us. And Michael, the opportunity to do this is made even more paramount right now, because we have a matching gift for this segment for the next 10 minutes. Every person that gives a gift to Bible League, it will be matched, and that means twice as many Bibles go out, does it not?
2: Well, your 1 minute intro to today's show, Kevin, you've done a great job, even in that 1 minute, of explaining, you know, what we do at Bible League, and, you know, why it makes sense for listeners to be a part of this. You know, we got a little bit of a jump on this campaign back in the month of July. We did a little bit of pause to kind of let summer finish up. But, you know, we're back this month by the end of September. We want to bless just north of 10,000 waiting believers that we know by name at Bible League, right? We've seen about 2,000 of that need met, so about 20% of the Bible on their way. We want to take care of the remaining 8,000 by the end of the month. Again, these are 8,000 precious souls, members of our spiritual family, who are part of what we call the under-resourced church around the world. Hey, let me tell you what does not define the under-resourced church. That does not mean they lack any zeal in their desire to see people come to saving faith. They lack no love for the Lord. They're not asking us to come in and take over. What are they asking for? Really a partner, somebody to come alongside to help them grow their church to the glory of God. And that's where this wonderful listening family has come in for many, many years. Kevin, you've been a great friend. I always say, without really any hesitation, you've asked your listeners to be a part of this work. You've visited home base for us in the Chicago area. You've fully embraced this, and really this listening family has as well. And so we want to get it done. Again, I love to say, for the princely sum of only $5 a Bible, I mean, that's what it takes today, is a $5 gift. And then we have Bible League that believe so strongly in what we're doing. They know there's an opportunity right now. The door is open to bless, again, 10,800 waiting believers that we know by name at Bible League. When we get across that finish line, they will double whatever has been provided by listeners to That Kevin Show. So again, let that be an incentive to you today. But, you know, today it's an opportunity for us to make much of our gracious God. This is His work in His world through His word. And then, as I say, for $5 a Bible, invite this wonderful listening family to be a part of this.
1: 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But if you, for some reason, don't see it there, just pick up the phone and call 1-800-YES-WORD or 1-800-937-9673. Michael, I know that last year we were able to, and the show was not in as many places last year, were able to send 9,900 Bibles out. Is there any clue? Do we have any even rough estimate of how many Bibles my listeners have sent in the years that Bible League and that Kevin show have partnered together?
2: Well, that's always my regret, right? Not coming with the math. I think it's easily 500,000. But 500,000, Kevin. Really, I mean, that's no exaggeration. Hey, at least 500,000 waiting believers around the world, the regions of Asia, Africa, the Middle East, and Latin America, really had no hope of a Bible, right? But now they have God's word. They're using those to make much of him and to point others to the hope of the gospel.
1: Well, the reason I ask that is I want to point out to those listening, and just last year sending 9,900 Bibles, I am not worried in the least that the rest of the country can step up and say, hey, New York's done a lot of this in the past. We want to be part of it too. I'd love to see little Bible breakouts all over the country in San Diego and Anchorage and Reno and Greenville and some of the new places we're on just this week. If you've listened and if you've thought to yourself, you know, the Bible has spoken to me at times when I didn't have anywhere else to turn. In fact, and it sounds kind of hokey, and I don't mean for it too, but this year for school, the first day of school, I took my baby daughter, who is starting sixth grade, and I took my middle son, who's starting eighth grade, to the same campus for the first time in a couple of years. And it's not an elementary campus. And so after I prayed with them and dropped them off, and I always say the same thing to them before they get out of the car, be good, because that's who Jesus is in you. He gives you the power to do things that are different than you were when you were not regenerated. Be good, and then out of being good, do good for your friends, for your teachers, for the people that you come across. That's my little send-off every day. Be good, do good. But then they got out of the car, and they shut the door, and I watched them walk in. And this just pang of sadness kind of came over me that summer's over and they're getting older and there's not going to be that many years left that this is all going on. And so what did I do as I drove and I took the extra long way to get back to the studio, the house today? I put on some audio reminders of the Psalms, and in the Psalms where David kind of has the same thing. He talks about something that makes him sad. God, why? He asks all the big questions, and then he comforts himself by reminding him of what God has promised him. So he reminds himself of God's promises. So King David, who in Scripture, there's kind of no parallel, you know, in terms of earthly rulers or people that are significant to the people of Israel, etc. If King David found solace in God's word, and if I can find solace in the Psalms on a day when I may be a little blue because my kids are getting older and there's nothing I can stop it, imagine for a second how much more meaningful the words of Scripture are to those that are undergoing deep poverty, religious persecution, because they're the religious minority of where they are. And being the minority means that maybe their life is threatened or their welfare is threatened. Being in a place where the government wants to put the screws down on your expression of Christian faith. There's a whole list of reasons why they may be facing very tough times. But I'm asking you to sit in this moment with me. 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

0: 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It's the Thursday edition, That Kevin Show, thatkevinshow.com. And whether you're in Anchorage or Miami or San Diego or Boston, thanks for being with us and for hanging out. We have such a great time thinking through these issues together. And I'm really thankful that David Wilson has spent the full week with us. We're going to talk today and again tomorrow, continuing our discussion, kind of bringing to our discussion to a close about what living with a mindset of excellence is all about, as was demonstrated by Daniel and as Paul talked about in Colossians. But David, as we were wrapping up yesterday's show, we were talking about the process that Daniel had gone through. And when I look at the stuff that Daniel went through, I don't think I've suffered very much. And, you know, I lost a parent when I was 17, and I've had other disappointments that have come into my life. And I feel like I have gone through some things, but I don't feel like I've suffered anywhere near where Daniel did. And I've grown to kind of observe that in our culture, I think as a culture, you know, we just passed 9/11 25 years later, and there's a whole generation of people that have never gone through a major, you know, national moment like that, a national culture where the culture did cry out and say, hey, we are suffering and we need God's help. And you brought up the Israelites pattern in the Old Testament, and you talk about dum-dums being dum-dums. Like, they just did it over and over and over again. It's like a bad Three Stooges episode. Like, we're gonna tell God we want our own way. We're going to beg him for a king. We're going to go our own way. Then we're going to get into a mess. He's going to save us. We're going to call out to him. He's going to save us. Then we're going to repent. Then we're going to return. And then we go back to the same slop we did before and start wanting stuff that all the other nations want around us. He lets us have it. We turn our backs on him. He comes and rescues us again. Like, they just did it over and over and over again. And that's, I think, to be honest, how I am often with my relationship with the Lord. But there is this kind of lack of suffering, lack of recognition, lack of maturing that you get when you go through the fire. It does something to change you. And I think that excellence is oftentimes part of that, you know, recovery process.
1: Yeah. And again, thanks for allowing me to be a part of your show. And I agree wholeheartedly that I think we've gotten a lot of things easier, then of course as time progresses and technology and wisdom and all of those blessings that God gives us, it does seem to ease the pressure of life. We're living in a time where we're not as persecuted as the first century church, of course, and that easy life does seem to, I guess, lower the appreciation of struggle, which is of course connected to the idea of doing your best and, yeah, and working hard and things of that nature.
0: Well, I think of, for instance, the church in China, the church in Southeast Asia, the church in large portions of Africa right now, where just living as a Christian is a death warrant. And, you know, just being faithful as a Christian is a mark that you could be targeted. And I think that's first century church right there. But that's where the church is growing at an unbelievable rate.
1: Right, right. That's, and it's connected. I think it was Fox Books of Martyrs that talks about the fact that the church grew through the blood, mm-hmm, of the martyrs, or a statement of such.
0: The blood of the martyrs is the seed of the church.
1: Yeah, yeah, yeah. And again, that points back to that suffering pointing towards excellence, a desire to do better. I bet in those places of persecution, when they get together and worship, it's not because they felt like they had to, but it's certainly that they want to.
0: Oh, ouch. That one hits close to home.
1: Yeah, yeah. But you know, we have an advantage through the Word of God. I think that if in our study and our desire to draw close to God through Christ Jesus and our study of the Word, you know, the study of the Word means that I don't have to go through what everybody else went through. I can learn from their lives. I can learn. I will not go through what Joseph went through or Daniel, but by studying their lives, I can appreciate the struggle and be blessed with the benefit of the knowledge that they gain, that they give to us through the Word of God. So Christianity and study of the Word definitely gives us an advantage where you know, it's kind of like what Jesus told John, you know, you believe because you saw, you know, because you touched, but blessed are those who having not seen still believe. I think that works in the area of suffering as well.
0: Yeah.
1: Though we're in a time of better things, that our allegiance to God and our study of the Word gives us the principles and gives us the faith to persevere and do better without having to go through what they went through.
0: I pray that you're right. I know that for myself, I fail on that. Like, I can read what Daniel went through, and I'm still that stupid knucklehead that says sometimes I'm going to go through it myself anyway. And I'm so grateful that God is a God of patience, because I think I would have worn him out a long time ago if he weren't. But the other thing that you're touching on there, and I think it's really, really vital, is that the vibrancy of authenticity, when worship comes from that honest place, when it is a true crying out, when it is a, God, if I lost everything else today, I would still cling to you. That was the genuine position that Daniel was in. And that's why we do this segment on this show. I want us to think about, this culture is not geared for happy evangelicals to, you know, talk about God and craft laws that honor God. And especially in the Northeast up here, we are, you know, we're in a pagan wasteland, sometimes being infiltrated by Islamic radicalism and some other things that are coming to the fore. That doesn't change our mission, and it doesn't change who we're supposed to be and how we're supposed to be it.
1: Mm-hmm. Absolutely. I definitely see that in the life of Joseph and Daniel, who again had to work in a pagan system.
0: Everything was against them.
1: Right. But they still represented God through their life, and I believe through their witness, through their language, through their resistance. And I think that we've got to do the same. We live in a very pluralistic society, and there, of course, are challenges that we have in the workplace, challenges we have in school, but we ought to find a way to meet that challenge and at the same time be able to show who God is and what God has done through Jesus Christ.
0: Yeah.
1: Where all of these other deities and so forth and so on have failed, God has certainly done great things for his people, and we need, who better to talk about it than those who are redeemed?
0: Yeah.
1: And I definitely believe that that's part of our excellence.
0: Well, and offering that solution that those others don't. I was struck a number of years ago when I heard for the first time that the Quran has no mention of any kind of concept of something called hope. You don't see the word mercy in the Quran. The concept of grace is not in the Quran. The concept of unconditional love is not in the Quran. And yet that is in abundance what the gospel is to every person that is seeking, you know, God. Like that is really the unique aspect of this. And so we do offer the solutions, and that's why excellence is necessary. We need to set the standard when it comes to what people expect of Christianity, both in the degree that we love and forgive and show kindness, but also in the degree that we pursue holiness and try to, you know, become the best follower of Christ that we can while we're here. We got to take, we got to call this discussion to an end. But when we come back tomorrow, David, we're going to end the week. Let's talk about what establishing standards of excellence looks like. And I think that it'll be a great way for us to wind up what has been a very fruitful week of discussion. If you want to know more, David, once again, give us the website for the King's Church of Christ website.
1: It's kingschurchofchrist.org.
0: Oh, okay. That's simple enough. And if you want to see David minister in person, he's in Brooklyn in two locations every Sunday, East Flatbush and Brownsville. But the church is King's Church of Christ. And David Wilson, so honored to have you with us. We will see you next time.
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0: from New York. 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Kevin McCullough.
1: Welcome back. 800-937-9673. It's That Kevin Show. It's I am That Kevin. Kevin McCullough. Glad to have you with us. Michael Woolworth is back with us as well. And Michael, we need 8,800 Bibles. We need someone to say, yes, I will take 20 of them here, 30 of them there, 50 of them there. But in the culmination of those 8,800 Bibles, we're going to help more than 10,000 people receive a Bible. And then another, that times 12, are going to hear the gospel and probably give their life to Jesus as a result. But tell us how it all works.
2: Well, let me say thanks to a few folks who have gotten involved. Gregory of Bull Shoals, Arkansas, said I'm in at 20 Bibles. Rhonda of Brooklyn said, Michael, Kevin, count me in at 10 Bibles. Nita, listening in Louisiana, said, I want to be a part of this, a gift today of 2 Bibles. But, you know, if you love your Bible, you know, if God has worked powerfully through his word to grow you into the believer that you are today, you know, we're simply asking you, give that to new believers who yearn to read his precious promises every day, right? That's what we're all about at Bible League, engaging people in the Word of God all around the world. We've done this for 88 years. We've reached about 100 million people with the gospel by the grace of God. About 6,000 are reached every day. But Kevin, clearly we could not do what we do as a global ministry without listeners to That Kevin Show. You have the ability to not only be concerned where wherever you're listening today, the greater New York City area, you know, Colorado, Arkansas, some of the places we're mentioning, you have the ability to look abroad and say, you know what, those are members of my spiritual family. You've got a clip from this man, Ming, who's in his 70s. He's a former Zen Buddhist. Kevin, he's in Vietnam. He's in the communist-run country of Vietnam. Told me, he said, Michael, I lost 100 family members in the Vietnam War. Some of those were civilians. Some of those were soldiers. But he said all of this happened right near where I met him, Kevin. That was Ho Chi Minh City, right? And this man has led about 100 people to Christ in his small remote village, again, in a communist country that recently opened its doors to the gospel. And I love what he says. He likens the Bible to a map, right? He says a map directs us places, right? In this case, the Bible directs us to all that's true, right? But share this, and then I want to come back and talk more about this man, Ming. He is in Vietnam.
3: If they don't have Bible, how they can find the truth? Because the Bible like a map to bring them to find the truth. So if they don't have a map, they couldn't find any truth. So it is very a special opportunity that the Lord answer our prayer. Our country opened the door for the gospel. And many people, they are really hungry for the Word of God, and then they need the Bible.
2: Yeah. Kevin, you in the last segment alluded to, you know, where do you go for comfort and direction, right? The Psalms, right? I mean, if we can ascertain that King David relied on the scriptures, right, to help him, you know,

0: you know, kind of realign his perspective with the Lord's. We need that, don't we? In fact, well, you know, when I'm anxious, Kevin, I go to the Psalms, right? Psalm 4, it's in your peace that I will live, David writes. You know, when I'm tired, Isaiah 40 says what? He gives power to the weak and strength to the powerless. You know, when I'm lonely, it's Psalm 73, right? Lord, I belong to you and you hold my hand. When I need wisdom, right path, Lord. You know, if you're feeling unloved, you go to where? Zephaniah 3, you find out that what? God delights in you with gladness. He rejoices over you with joyful songs. And yet, Kevin, we're saying that the Christians that we're talking about in our times together have never been able to open a Bible to read those precious scriptures. But call by call, click by click, again, this listening family is doing it. Let me just give you three of those right now that are praying for Bibles today. Dorcas is a widowed mother of three, lives near Addis Ababa, Ethiopia. Sadly, her husband was murdered by the Al-Shabaab terrorist cell that absolutely hates Christianity. She received Christ after walking 2 hours each way to an evangelistic meeting that was led by Bible League, Kevin, and today she is praying for a Bible. Praveen is near New Delhi, India, was beaten by Hindu extremists after being led to Jesus by a pastor in his small village there in the country of India. He's married to Chandra. They have three children. They're praying for a Hindi language Bible to lead the family in the ways of the Lord. And then as it relates to us, I'm thinking of, you know, most of us know John 3:16, right? That's blowing in the end zones of, you know, college football games across the nation this time of the year. How many of us know 1 John 3:16? You know, John writes, he said, this is how we know what love is. Jesus laid down his life for us. And we ought to lay down our lives for our brothers and sisters. John goes on, if anyone with the means to help sees a brother or sister in need but shows no pity on them, how can the love of God be in that person, John asked. So he says, dear children, let us love not with words or speech, but in truth and in action. And Kevin, I'm grateful I don't have to come and try to convict this listening family of giving. My goodness, we just talked about in more than 20 years of Kingdom Partnership, more than 500,000 waiting believers now have God's word. As I say, they're using those to make much of him, to point others to the hope of the gospel. But there you have two families, one on the continent of Africa, another in the region of Asia, not praying for our pity or for our protection today, but for what? It's the precious word of God.
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0: Welcome back. It's That Kevin Show, thatkevinshow.com. We are in the midst of trying to supply Bibles to those who need them, to those who cannot get them, and to those who desperately want them. You may not be in any of those categories, but the people that we're trying to help are. They check all three boxes. They want a Bible, they can't get one, and they really want to have it for themselves, but to also share with their friends and to bring other people to Jesus Christ. It's really an amazing thing that the Bible League has been doing for almost 90 years, in which every Bible that goes out ends up impacting about 12 people for the cause of Jesus. So it's really, really a powerful way to invest in the kingdom of God. Michael Woolworth is back with us. And Michael, it just strikes me that every day during this campaign, we have people to thank because they've given Bibles, and then there's people that are actively praying for those Bibles to be sent.
1: Well, you know what? If you can give today, feel no guilt. I mean, I really mean that. But pray for those who have the means to give, because we've said together as two ministries, let's get it done for just north of 10,000 waiting believers that we know by name at Bible League. Kevin, I'm grateful for people like Deborah of Rutgersville, New Jersey. She said, I'm in. Maria of Morris Plains, New Jersey said, count me in, Michael and Kevin. And then friends listening in Shepherdsville, Kentucky today saying we're in at a $150 gift, enough to put Bibles into the empty waiting hands of 30 believers today. And again, above all today, you know, my prayer at Bible League, I tell you, my affiliates at Bible League, my colleagues would share in this. Our prayer above all is what? God would be glorified in these stories. Every one of these stories of redemption and transformation, he gets the glory for that. We take absolutely no credit. We've seen this happen too many times to think that, we can take the credit for it. This is scripture rooted joy and change. When a life is changed and they're never the same, right? And there's this incredible joy that follows when they can open up the pages of Scripture, read about the God who loves them. So again, take heart. The gospel is going forth. And again, we get to be a part of it today for the princely sum of only $5 a Bible.
0: If you want to participate, the phone number is 1-800-937-9673, 1-800-YES-WORD, might be easier to remember, 1-800-YES-WORD, but the number is 1-800-937-9673, 1-800-937-9673, or go to thatkevinshow.com, thatkevinshow.com, top of the page, click the banner, and you're right there on the giving page, and you can decide how many Bibles you want to give. And if you do it right now, whatever number you put in there is going to be doubled. Not that you're going to pay for them. Someone else is going to come alongside and match that. But, you know, if you're going to do 20 Bibles, that's a $100 gift. Someone else is going to come along and do 20 Bibles in matching your 20 Bibles. So that's 40 Bibles that get to go out because you made the gift right now. 1-800-937-9673, 1-800-937-9673, or thatkevinshow.com. And I made mention, Michael, that there are people actively praying for Bibles right now. Where are they praying from?
1: Well, you know, as we talk about the work of the Great Commission, you know, your part in that today can be as simple as what? It's sending a Bible, right, to waiting believers. You know, I'm thinking of the four types of soil, right, that Jesus talks about in Matthew 13, the parable of the sower. Kevin, he talks about, again, the different responses to the Word of God. The seed is sown, if you will. It falls by the wayside. That's those who have hardened hearts, right? They're refusing to hear this precious gospel. There's the stony places where that seed falls. That's the shallow faith. It lacks roots, so it dies, right? That word falls among thorns, right? Too many worldly distractions. The life and the wealth choke the word, if you will. It doesn't have a chance in the lives of these people who have no time for it, right? And then Jesus talks about the good ground, the faithful disciples who hear, they understand, they obey the word, and it produces a great harvest. Well, the harvest is here, right? I mean, we talked about this Bible access list when we began engaging in that work about 2 years ago. Kevin, we could say with confidence at that time, there are 100 million waiting believers in the world today that are, again, praying for God's precious word. In 2 years' time, that has increased by 20%. We can tell you today with confidence, Bible League, Voice of the Martyrs, Open Doors, we can tell you that it's increased to about 120 million. God is truly at work in his world through his word. And let me tell you three of those praying for Bibles right now. Augustine is 30. He's in Albania, a former atheist, now leading a Bible study with 20 believers. They need Bibles. Siam is in Nepal, the country that's being ravaged by these flash floods right now. He's a former Hindu. His family has shunned him now that he follows Jesus. He speaks the Nepali language. He's praying for a Bible. And then one more. Maria is in Colombia. She's widowed. She has two children, one of those with cerebral palsy. She's just now learning to read and write in Spanish. She's a believer. Maria is praying for the precious word of God. Kevin, I'm sharing a lot of needs today. It's 50 Bibles here, 500 there. But I also want you to hear from one of our partners. I call him a hero of the faith. The man has suffered incredibly as he ministers in South Asia. But Ramesh talks about what your gifts are doing today in his part of the world.
2: Because of your kind help, we are able to do the great work for the Lord. Sometimes you may not know what is happening here. You may not see with your eyes, but God is doing great work. Through your donation, through your prayers, and God is doing great work. So we want to just say thank you so much for your loving kindness and what you are doing for God's work in this land.
1: Well, to hear Mike Woolworth say thanks, please know it's genuine. But boy, there is a man that is he's taken those gifts that you send in Christian faith, believing that what God says in Isaiah 55 is true. What? My word will go forth. It will accomplish my purpose. And then in Christian love, right? We're told over and over again, it's not enough just to say, I care. Do something, right? And Ramesh is telling you it's making an incredible difference.
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0: serving it up with a no-drink minimum. It's that Kevin show.
1: It's such a privilege and honor to know the Lord, and the Lord have chosen us to have time and to serve and to work with. We know how Bible value to us, because that's how we grow, because that's our spiritual food. Without a Bible, like without food.
2: It's like a Bible. It's like not having food. And Michael, I think that's, I think Jesus said something similar to that, that man can't live on bread alone, but by every word that proceeds from the mouth of God.
3: Well, you've just heard from Inga in Europe, and she's saying what? Something very profound, right? No Bible, no food, right? You know, if we'd liken this to defining human hunger, I mean, Kevin, eventually, if you don't eat, what happens? You starve to death, right? I don't think it's a stretch when you talk about believers who have come to saving faith, who are at the kind of the front end of their walk with the Lord. They need a Bible. To go without God's word means what? In a really, I think, a true sense, there's some spiritual malnutrition that's happening there. So again, we're grateful. People like Gregory of Bull Shoals, Arkansas, said, I'm in it at 20 Bibles. William of Verona, Pennsylvania, said, Michael, Kevin, count me in for 20 Bibles. Anthony of Sun City West, Arizona, said, I want to be a part of this. Again, another 20 Bible gift. We've seen just north of about 2,000 Bibles sent to this point, just north of 10,000. That's the numbers that we want to reach by the time we're done with this campaign at the end of September. So, Kevin, really, you and I are just going along. You know, it's 50 Bibles here, 500 there. You know, I had a chance to spend some time in Zimbabwe, Africa, not long ago. Our pastor there by the name of Anismo. I said, Anismo, you know, I've been in congregations where the pastor is the only one. Surely that's the exception, right? He said, no, Michael. He said, that really is the, that's the norm when you go from congregation to congregation. Oftentimes, because of the shortages, the pastor is the only one. But Anismo from Zimbabwe, Africa, has this profound statement to make about the need for God's word in his part of the world.
4: There is a huge Bible gap here in Zimbabwe. Some churches in the rural areas, you will find that you get a church where there are about 200 members. And in that church, you only find one person with one Bible. So you can say in that church, the ratio is 1 to 200.
3: Yeah, you know, I know we've got pastors living, Kevin, listening today. What's the goal of a lot of pastors? It's to do what Paul admonishes in, I believe it's Acts 19. He says, what? The faithful Bereans, those pastors were turning these people into faithful Bereans, right? You remember the text where he says they didn't merely take what they heard at face value. They used the scriptures they had available to them, verifying that, you know, they were hearing the gospel truth. And so how do you turn, you know, congregants into faithful Bereans if they don't have Bible? So again, what we're sharing today is that God is at work. And again, the only barrier right now to putting Bibles into these empty waiting hands is strictly what? It's financial. And again, so we're able to say what? Let's meet this goal, and then we can fire up the presses and say, look, we need Bibles in the Tsonga language. We need them in Swahili, right? Wherever God has these new believers planted, Bible League can meet the task today, and is simply we're asking this listening family, be a part of this today.
2: 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These are the ones that are going to get the Bibles. 1-800-YES-WORD, 1-800-YES-WORD, 1-800-YES, WORD. 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

0: Apostle Paul poses some essential questions in Romans chapter 10. How can non-believers call on Jesus to save them unless they believe in him? And how can they believe in him if they have never heard about him? And how can they hear about him unless someone tells them? Today on A New Beginning, Pastor Greg Laurie points out how important it is that we share the good news of Christ. It's such an important link in the chain. Important insight coming up from the Lord's Sermon on the Mount.
1: You are an influencer. You have a platform and you have a following. Now, it could be on social media, but in your world, you have a sphere of influence where you influence other people. So it really comes down to this. Are you a good or are you a bad influence? Here's what Jesus said 2,000 years ago that is very relevant to this topic of influencing others. Matthew 5, starting in verse 13, he says, "You are the salt of the earth. But if the salt loses its saltiness, how can it be made salty again? It's no longer good for anything except to be thrown out and trampled underfoot. You are the light of the world. A town built on a hill cannot be hidden. Neither do people put a lamp under a bowl. Instead, they put it on its stand and it gives light to everyone in the house. In the same way, let your light shine to others that they may see your good deeds and glorify your Father in heaven." We'll stop there. Notice that Jesus says, first we are to be salt, then we are to be light. First you're salt, then you're light. Why is it given in this order? Well, first as salt, I have a preserving effect. I create in others a thirst for God. And then having acted as salt, I can function as light. And effectively, I earn the right to be heard. See? Well, I admire your life, a non-believer says. Look at your family. How do you raise kids like that? In this world today, they ask as their baby's looking at an iPad in their stroller. Or they're letting their kids behave in a crazy way with complete disrespect and total irresponsibility. Or they ask you, how can you have a smile on your face when you're going through the hardship you're going through? You know, so you've been salt. Now you've earned the right to be light. Be that salt. Be that light. Be that person that makes a difference. But don't expect a standing ovation. Jesus said, this is the condemnation. Light has come into the world, but men love darkness rather than light, because their deeds were evil. And everyone who is evil practices evil, and they hate the light. They don't come to the light lest their deeds should be exposed. And that can happen without you even saying a word. Listen, few things are harder to put up with than a good example. Few things are harder to put up with than a good example. When you're a good example, it drives people crazy. They want to see you mess up. They want to see you fall short so they can say, hypocrite, right? You keep your light shining. And how does that light shine? It shines through good works. Listen, people don't care about how much you know until they know how much you care. You may win the theological debate and blow your listener out of the water. Yeah, you know what? You're smart. You had the answers, but you're mean and I don't want to talk to you anymore. But then you can be a loving person and help someone. Let me help you change your tire. Let me help you do this thing you need done. Let me assist you. And they go, wow, I really like this person. And their heart will open up to you. So we need to show people. And I think that Christians do this so well. Yeah, we want to preach the gospel, but we'll show our good works in practical ways as well. Through our church, Harvest Riverside, Harvest Orange County, and Harvest Maui. We've done so much in this last year alone. As last Easter was approaching, we gave away 1,500 Easter baskets for little children that had really nothing. We hosted a back-to-school event in partnership with In-N-Out Burger and the Department of Education. It helped 6,000 people. We gave out 4,000 backpacks filled with things that children need, and we provided free dental care. We didn't do it ourselves. We had actual dentists doing it. I want you to know that. It'd be frightening here. Right? Let me do drill. No, not that. And we they were given haircuts by professionals, again, people who volunteered their time, and they were given medical screenings, and they were given free burgers and fries from In-N-Out Burger. We're all about showing it through good works, and it earns us. It earns us the right to proclaim the gospel. Let your light shine like you were the only one in the world. Let your light shine like you were the only one in the world. Look at verse 13. You are the light of the world. You are the salt of the earth. You might underline in your Bible, you. He uses it twice. You are the light of the world. You are the salt of the earth. In the original language, it would imply you and you alone are the salt of the earth. You and you alone are the light of the world. Question: what kind of world would we live in today if every Christian behaved just as you do? How many would be attracted or turned off to the gospel? What kind of general opinion do you think people would have of Christianity if you were its sole representative? Now you're thinking, that's kind of a lot of pressure, Greg. Hey, newsflash. You are its sole representative in your sphere of influence in some cases. You may be the only Christian some people know. And they haven't even told you this yet, but they're watching you. And not only are they watching you, they're hoping you slip up. But when you don't slip up, or if you do slip up, you apologize for it and own it, they say, there's something different about that person. I have to keep my eye on them. You're being salt. You're stimulating the thirst. You're doing your job. Listen. There are five gospels. Greg, you're mistaken. There's only four. No, there's five, actually. Matthew, Mark, Luke, John, and you. You're the fifth gospel. You're the only Bible some people are ever going to read. They're literally evaluating Christ based on you. Oh, I can't handle that. Well, handle it. And do the best that you can, because you and you alone are the salt of the earth. You and you alone are the light of the world. Christians are walking epistles written by God and read by men.
2: Pastor Greg Laurie will have the second half of his message in just a moment. Well, Pastor Greg, it's such an encouragement to us here at A New Beginning when listeners tell us how this broadcast has impacted their life.
1: Yeah.
2: In fact, some people even call us and leave a recording of how the program has affected them.
3: Mm-hmm.
2: That's really the way that impacts us most, because we get to hear that in their actual voice. Isn't that true?
1: Oh, yes. I can't tell you, Dave, how many times I've met people just out and about who will tell me I'm maybe in an airport or... you know, walking through a market or whatever, and they'll say, are you Greg Laurie? I'll say yes, and then they'll slap me. That happens most of the time, and I don't like that. No, they don't. But no, generally, people are so nice, and they say, I have to tell you a story. Do you have a moment? Yes, I do. Mm. And they'll tell me of how they came to Christ hearing our radio broadcast. That's such a blessing to me, and I want other people to hear those stories. So here's my question to you. Have you made a commitment to Jesus Christ listening to A New Beginning? And maybe you came to Christ at one of our Harvest Crusades or watching something we did online or whatever it is. But if you came to Christ through our media ministry, I'd love to hear your story. I want you to tell me what happened to you, and we just might use it and put it on air. And a lot of people will be blessed to hear what God has done in your life. So there's a number you can call. It's a designated number to share your story. And Dave, what is that number?
2: Yes, 866-871-1144. You can call anytime. Again, 866-871-1144. Tell us how the Lord has used this ministry to bring you to the Lord. Well, we're glad you're along today for Pastor Greg's message in Matthew 5 called Make a Difference.
1: So let's put this all together and wrap it up. Salt is valuable. It preserves. It stimulates thirst. Light exposes and shows us the way. We do this through good works and gospel proclamation. This is who we are in this culture. Now I'm asking you, are you doing it? We're in a political season right now. And we all should vote, by the way. Every Christian should register and vote. So important. And let's get real. There's no perfect candidates. No perfect candidates. You're going to find flaws in every candidate out there. So I have to think of it this way. Are their positions, the things that they stand for, are these the positions that I hold as a Bible-believing Christian? If that's it, then sometimes you say that I'm going to vote for them, even though they're not perfect. But we need to register. We need to vote. But having said that, don't put your hope in political solutions. Don't. Only God can change the human heart. Only God can turn our nation around. And that would require a spiritual awakening. We should all be praying for that. A.W. Tozer, a great writer from years ago, made this statement, and I quote, "Revival is that which affects the moral climate of a community," end quote. So you want to see the morality of a community affected, then we need a spiritual awakening. Some would say, well, change society and you'll get better men and women. Effectively, Jesus says, change men and women and you'll get a better society. That's why our primary efforts at Harvest are focused on the gospel and the proclamation of it and calling people to Christ. That's the best thing I can do for the United States. But more importantly, it's the best thing I can do for the kingdom of God, and it's the only thing that I'm really called primarily to do. Listen, you and you alone make a difference. You have a part to play. I heard it once said, quote, "I am only one, but I am one. I cannot do everything, but I can do something. And what I can do, I ought to do. And what I ought to do, by the grace of God, I will do." So be the salt and be the light. Now let me close. Some of you listening to what I'm saying are not believers, and you are actually living in darkness. We all are before we're Christians. We don't know it because, well, it's all we've ever known. The story is told from history of a castle-like prison in Paris known as the Bastille that was about to be destroyed in 1789. There was a prisoner who had been confined there for years in this dark, dingy place. And so he was released. And he came out of his dark prison cell, and the light was so blinding, he turned back and said, "I want to be kept in the prison. I want to die in this prison. I can't handle the light." And this is the problem, is you can become too comfortable in the dark. It's not that God will not forgive you, but it's that you could come to a point in your life where you would no longer want his forgiveness. The Bible says, "Harden not your heart if you can hear his voice." Every time you hear the gospel and don't respond to it in the affirmative, your heart gets a little bit harder. The Bible says, "He who is often reproved hardens his heart, and he will be cut off, and that without remedy." Let me paraphrase that. You hear the truth, you say no to the truth, and your heart gets a little tougher. So some people say, "Well, I'll come to Christ on my deathbed." Okay. Are you sure you're going to have a deathbed? For some, death comes suddenly, without warning. They don't know that day is their last day. For others, yes, they get older or they get sick, and they know that death is coming, and they're told by people to get their affairs in order so that they're ready to die. But you think those people are all open to the gospel? I would hope so, but I know some people, they live so long in sin, they're like that prisoner in that prison in Paris who's so used to the dark, they want to stay in the dark. So it's not that you get to a point where God would not forgive you as much as you get to a point where you would not want to be forgiven, you see, because you've hardened your heart. The Bible says, "Seek the Lord while he may be found. Call upon him while he is near. Let the wicked forsake his way and the unrighteous man his thoughts. Let him return to our God who will abundantly pardon." Notice, seek the Lord while he may be found. Jesus is here with us right now. He said, "When two or more gather together in my name, I'm there in the midst of them." He's here. And Jesus, who died on the cross for our sins and paid the price for every wrong we've ever done and then rose from the dead, stands at the door of our life, and he knocks and says, "If you'll hear my voice and open the door, I will come in." Here's my question. Have you ever asked Jesus to come into your life? This is what you need. This is what you've been looking for. And only you can open the door of your heart, so to speak, and ask him to come in. You have to admit you're a sinner. You need to turn from your sin. And you need to say, Jesus, help. Forgive me of my sin. Give me a fresh start in life. Fill that hole in my life that I've tried to fill maybe with fame or influence or money or relationships or possessions or whatever. Lord, I need you in my life, and he will come into your life and he will change you. So we're going to close now in prayer, and I'm going to give you an opportunity to believe in Jesus and walk out of here a different person than when you came in. So let's all pray. Father, I pray that you will speak to those that do not yet know you. I pray that your Holy Spirit will work in their hearts and show them their need for you. Turn the light on in their life, Lord. Let them see how much they need that light so they will no longer want to live in darkness. And bring them to yourself, I pray now, in the name of Jesus. Now, while our heads are bowed and our eyes are closed and we're praying, there are some of you here that want Jesus in your life. Listen, if you want Christ to come into your life, if you want him to forgive you of your sin, if you want to go to heaven when you die, if you want to feel that hole deep inside of you, if you want to be ready for the Lord's return, if you're ready to say yes to Jesus today, wherever you are, pray this prayer after me. You can pray it out loud if you like. Pray these words, Lord Jesus, I know that I'm a sinner, but I know that you're the Savior who died on the cross for my sin and rose again from the dead. I turn now from my sin and I choose to follow you from this moment forward. In Jesus' name I pray. Amen.

0: 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Today on A New Beginning, Pastor Greg Laurie praying with those who are asking Jesus to be their Savior. 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All right, a very important question, Pastor Greg. You ready?
1: Mm-hmm.
0: Okay. Historians, scientists, engineers, married couples have asked this question. When replacing the toilet paper roll, should the new roll spill off the front like a waterfall or off the back like a mullet? Waterfall or mullet?
1: Well, I've never heard it described that way. Well, being a man who formerly had a mullet, but mine was more of a skullet. Let me explain.
0: Skullet.
1: I was losing my hair in my late 30s, so I started doing a comb over. That's where you grow your hair out extra long and you comb it over to pretend you have hair, but you're fully no one, by the way. But then it was also a time when the mullet was popular, so I grew my hair out long in the back, hence the skullet. But coming back to your question, I think it should be the waterfall over the mullet. I prefer that myself. I've never really thought about it, but when I put a new roll of toilet paper on the device, the spindle, the toilet paper holder, whatever you call it, I always have it coming over, not under.
0: Okay.
1: What on earth does this have to do with anything, Dave? What's going on?
0: Okay. There aren't just two thoughts on that subject. There's actually a third group.
1: Okay.
0: The third group are the people who use up the last square and then leave an empty cardboard tube for somebody else to deal with.
1: That's not right.
0: The somebody else excuse.
1: That may be a sin. I'm not sure. It could be a sin.
0: It may be. You know, we're listener supported, but there are some people that leave that to somebody else. And we'd invite everyone to have a part, wouldn't we?
1: That's right. And so we're encouraging people to help us be ready for the next opportunity, the next place we can reach, the next group we can reach out to, the next soul we can bring the gospel to. You know, the cool thing about radio is it's a very personal medium. As an avid listener to Christian radio and as someone that's involved in producing a program, I feel there's an intimacy in radio that you don't have on television or in a podcast, and I'm not sure why. Maybe it's because you can't see the person, but it's almost like a conversation, and people connect in a different way. I love Christian radio. I'm a strong believer in it, and some of us do listen to us on their phones or online, you know, in our streaming version, but it's the same thing. And I feel you can reach people in a unique way through this audio-only medium. And so we want to continue to be on the cutting edge and reach as many people as possible. We've never been afraid to adopt new technologies. In fact, we like to try to lead the way when possible. But we want you to stand with us and help us continue to teach the Bible. You know, we do that every day on our broadcast, A New Beginning. But also, and this is somewhat unique to our broadcast, preach the gospel. Now, others do that as well. But here's what's super unique to our ministry, throw the net. And by throw the net, I mean we give people an opportunity to pray and accept Christ. You might wonder, does anyone ever pray with you when you do that? Oh, yes, they do. Thousands do. every year. And I've had people come up to me and tell me their stories. You know, I prayed with you over the radio and gave my life to Jesus Christ. One guy came up to me once and said, I was listening to you in my car driving down the freeway, and you said, let's pray. So I pulled over to the side of the road so I could pray.
2: Wow.
1: Smart guy. So I believe that this is a powerful platform. 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
2: For God's people, because he had a heart that was like God. His heart was naturally pursuant to communing with God's heart. For him, it came natural. It was an instinct. He woke up and he was concerned. Now, this is very rare in the Old Testament, but not exclusive. So we see something similar, actually, in David's best friend, Jonathan. If you look in the chapter 14, verse 6, you see a little bit of conversation between these two military veterans. 1 Samuel 14:6, it says, "And Jonathan said to the young man that bare his armor, 'Come, let us go over unto the garrison of these uncircumcised. It may be that the Lord will work for us, for there is no restraint to the Lord to save by many or by few.'" So he's not commanded to do this. He wants to do it. And he's going to take on a garrison by himself. He's going to take his armor bearer with him. The thought of that is crazy. He has no weapon. In his mind, this is a suicide mission. But look what he says. Verse 7, "And his armor bearer said unto him, 'Do all that is in thine heart. Turn thee. Behold, I am with thee according to thy heart.'" His inwards. One could say that David and Jonathan were kindred spirits because their hearts, it says, were actually knit together. And if God and Jonathan and David, that makes a trio, all of them, these three gents, are knit together with God's heart. But it's more than that. So if you were to go over to 2 Samuel 1, David hears of his kindred spirit, his friend Jonathan's death. In 2 Samuel 1, just a few pages to your right, 2 Samuel 1:25, David has just recently heard his best friend is dead. And he says this, "How are the mighty fallen in the midst of the battle? O Jonathan, thou wast slain in thine high places. I am distressed for thee, my brother Jonathan. Very pleasant hast thou been unto me." Got to understand that Jonathan is probably 10 years his senior. Look what he says. "Thy love to me was wonderful, passing the love of women." These two gentlemen had a relationship that was so deep and so intimate and so intertwined because of the affairs on the battlefield and off the battlefield. Their hearts were knit together because in an inward, non-religious way, they just loved the Lord so much that both of them thought the same thing. They did the same thing. They were pursuant of the same thing. They were focused on the bullseye, and therefore, even if they missed the bullseye, they still hit the board somewhere close because they were both aiming the same direction. Their affections were towards God. Therefore, the two commandments were fulfilled. Love the Lord your God with all your heart, soul, strength, and mind. And the second is like unto it. Love your neighbor as yourself. All of the law and the prophets hang on that. It's not religion. It is affection. It is intimacy. An intimacy that he says is so great that it is passing the love of women. Now

0: Think of what that illustration is. Think of the deep, passionate love that God has established between man and a woman. He says that between these two gents is more than that, because that explains what Jesus says when they came to him and they said, hey, this guy has been married to a few wives in the kingdom. Whose wife will he be? And Jesus says, you don't even know what you're talking about, because in the kingdom, there is neither marriage, you're neither given in marriage or taken. You're actually like brothers and sisters. And somebody would say, well, I love my husband. I want to be with him forever and ever and ever. And then you'd ask the husband, and he says, God, I like this idea. That's kingdom living. That is new covenant kingdom living. The best relationship, the most loving, passionate relationship between a man and a woman pales compared to the love between brothers. It exceeds that of women. It's the new covenant. Now, we still want to compare that with the male-female intimate relationship. So let's go back to chapter 2 of Genesis and see how that worked out for them. Because we have it illustrated before the fall and after the fall. Very familiar passage of Scripture, of course, Genesis 1 and 2. You know, even people who want to read the Bible, they'll go Genesis 1, 2, 3, 4, and they get to 5, maybe 6. And then they're like, let's just go to the New Testament. But this is a passage that is very familiar, but look at it again in a fresh way. He says in Genesis 2, in verse 21, and the Lord God caused a deep sleep to fall upon Adam. And he slept, and he took one of his ribs and closed up the flesh instead thereof. This is literal. God literally, this is not allegory, this is not folklore. God literally did this to Adam. Adam had a scar, unless God miraculously made that go away, but I doubt it. He opens up his abdomen. He opens up his inwards, takes out a rib, and then makes a woman out of the rib. Verse 22, and the rib, which the Lord God had taken from man, made he a woman and brought her unto the man. And Adam said, this is now bone of my bones, literally. This is now bone of my bones and flesh of my flesh. She shall be called woman because she was taken out of man. Then Moses gives commentary in verse 24 because he's going to refer to a mother and father. And of course, Adam and Eve had no mother and father, so he's kind of giving a parenthetical commentary regarding verse 23. Therefore shall a man leave his father and mother and shall cleave unto his wife. And look at this. And they, husband and wife, they shall be one flesh. Somehow, some way, and we cannot comprehend it, we only apprehend it. We can't wrap our minds around the fact and the depth of how a husband and wife become one flesh. Now, we apprehend it, we grasp the idea, we believe the idea because it's clearly said. Somehow, some way, there is a unification between a husband and a woman, a unity of one flesh via sexual relations. The wedding doesn't, the ceremony that we do and, you know, and the vows that you do and the betrothal or the engagement that you do is not actually the marriage itself. The marriage happens on the honeymoon night when the two become one flesh. Now, we don't really fully understand this, but it is there. Somehow they'll cleave together and they shall be one flesh. Now look at all the things that could be said about Adam and Eve, this new bride, no sin in the garden. Look at the one thing he says. And they were both naked, the man and his wife, and were not ashamed. Out of all the things, all the descriptions that you could say and do to about Adam and Eve, this new lovely couple that are living in a pristine garden, this is what you'd use to describe them? Well, they're naked, and they're not ashamed. That's interesting. And in fact, if you jump over to chapter 3, after the fall, in verse 7, after they sin and eat the fruit, look at the results and the description again. And the eyes of them both were opened, and they knew that they were naked. Out of all the descriptions of a catastrophe of a fall, you are going to die a death. You are going to age. Your kids are going to die. Your grandkids are going to die. There's going to be disease, blindness, deafness, lame people. You're going to die early. There'll be a murder in your family, actually. Your own children will murder one another. None of that's mentioned. What is mentioned? They know that they're naked. And they're ashamed. They have the feeling of being exposed. Do you know what that feels like? The shame. They knew they were naked, so they sewed fig leaves to try to cover it up. Generally, this affects women more than men. Conscientious feeling between a husband and a wife being naked. It shows something is broken. It's broken. Sin has entered in and it is broken. But it's interesting that he uses these two things to show this massive disconnect between the two. And then there would have to be the intimate communion between them is broken. That's why Chris Christopherson in the song, Loving Her is Easier, he says these two lines. She's not ashamed to be a woman or afraid to be a friend. Somehow, loving her was easier because she wasn't ashamed to be a woman and not afraid to be a friend. Do you see the vulnerability that he's referring to that is actually Genesis chapter 2 and 3? Genesis 3 mixes with hints of the new covenant. It's all inside. It's shame. This is where the husband says, hey, I like you the way you are. And the wife says, nah. And then the husband, we get older, and then we're like, yeah, I don't look the way I used to look either. It's broken. The new covenant is dealing with the invisible, with our inwards, with our the most intimate between a man and a woman. And if you could say between man and man, if you include Jonathan and David, the love that they had, it's intimate love, unconditional, genuine affection. I want to go back then to Jeremiah 31, but before we do that, just turn one page over to chapter 4 of Genesis. You'll see something interesting again regarding an Adam and Eve. They receive the serpent is cursed, all the things take place regarding that problem. They get banished from the Garden of Eden. And then we have chapter 4. And look at verse 1. It says, and Adam knew Eve, his wife, and she conceived. Now, we know what that means. We know what they're doing. But the wording is awfully interesting, isn't it? And Adam knew Eve. The word in the Aramaic is yada. Yada. Adam knew Eve. Now we can go to Jeremiah 31. Jeremiah 31, 31, it says, "Behold, the days come, saith the Lord, that I will make a new covenant with the house of Israel and with the house of Judah." Concerning Romans 9, 10, and 11, make note, who is this covenant made to? Not Gentiles, and definitely not to the church. This covenant is made with the house of Israel, and specifically the tribe of Judah as well. Now, we are included in this because we have been adopted into the family. But the covenant is still made with them. Not according to the covenant, verse 32, that I made with their fathers in the day that I took them by the hand to bring them out of the land of Egypt. He's referring to the Mosaic covenant, which my covenant they break, because that one was relied on their deeds. And they couldn't do it. They were a bad wife. But notice, though, even the wording regarding this, he says, although I was an husband. Do you see that? God is referring to Israel and Judah, his people, in a relationship that is husband and wife. He's saying, yeah, she was bad, but I was the husband. It is intimate picture. I was a husband unto them, saith the Lord. But this shall be the covenant that I will make with the house of Israel after those days. That's important. We'll deal with that another time. Saith the Lord, and I will put my law in their inward parts and will write it in their hearts. And I will be their God and they shall be my people. The inward parts, it's the rib, bone of my bone and flesh of my flesh, a man after God's own heart, a love that exceeds that of women. The new covenant changes our inward parts, our hearts, so much so that we are then like a marriage, bone of my bone, flesh of my flesh. Now look, though. Because the biggest and the best part of this covenant hasn't happened yet. There is a future still that has not happened to the nation of Israel, because we know almost none of them accept Jesus as their Savior. I mean, there's a few, but certainly not nationally. And then look what he says regarding that. This new covenant, they shall teach no more every man his neighbor and every man his brother, saying, know the Lord. Now, you cannot apply that to Gentiles. You cannot apply that to the church. That is specifically towards the nation of Israel. And how do we know that? What is the Great Commission? What is the mission of the church? What is our point? Go ye into all the world and preach the gospel to every creature. Our job by Jesus Christ, the mission that he has given to us, is to go into all the world and preach the gospel. Tell everybody to know the Lord. That's our only, really our only job. We fail miserably at it. Our only job. That's why we established one of his footmen. It's an opportunity. It's a paved highway so that we can execute the Great Commission. There's no other point. What shall it profit a man if you gain the whole world and lose your own soul? What's the point? What is the point if we have loved ones, friends, and neighbors, and they live a great life and die and go to hell? What's the point? Our job is to go into all the world and tell them to know the Lord. You got to come to know the Lord. But notice in the new covenant, part of that covenant, when it is fully executed and in full swing, you'll no longer do that. They shall teach no more every man his neighbor and every man his brother, saying, know the Lord, for they shall all know me. You want to know the gold nugget right there? The same word that God used regarding Adam and Eve, his wife, when he said, and Adam knew Eve and they conceived, that is the word yada. Adam knew his wife. Do you know that this is the same word here? They will know the Lord in such an intimate way that it is illustrated via physical relations. The new covenant makes us and allows us in our brokenness to know God in an intimate level. But right now, it's just taste the Lord and see that He's good. We just get a taste of the new covenant because we're Gentiles. We just get a very little taste. That's why when you pray, it doesn't seem to take place. There's a guy that I used to follow, David Clement, used to follow him, used to like him. He's often left field in his theology. So he's struggling right now because his prayers aren't being answered. And he said that the Lord told him that we're going to be successful. And I thought, oh, brother, success does not come until the new covenant is here. And right now, you only get a taste of it. And you know it because you know sometimes your prayers are not answered. And you also know that your intimacy with God is not what it's supposed to be. It's certainly not in the realm of sexual, mentally, inwardly, of course. And you also know, those of you who are married, also full well know you're broken. You know, generally, the worst person that you treat is your spouse. The one that is supposed to be the best. Somehow, some way, because we're broken, we treat them the worst. Because in the new covenant, we only get a taste. Taste the Lord and see that He's good. The new covenant in reality, brothers, is coming. It is our inheritance. We'll have this relationship with God that is so amazing. Eye has not seen, ear has not heard, neither has even entered into our imaginations. The things, the pleasantry, I mean, the absolute glory of even the physical joy, the pleasure of just being in His presence, of Him, of seeing His face literally will physically penetrate our glorified body. We need glorified bodies just so that we can receive the pleasure of that is illustrated via sexual content, that we can absorb the pleasure through our glorified body. Otherwise, we would be killed. The pleasure of being in the presence of God is so good that when Moses has to be hid in the cleft of the rock because the pleasure levels are so high, he'd be killed. When this comes in the full pass, you will know. And the interesting part, the word communion. We have the communion table that we set up. There's arguing within the church. Is it really Jesus in the cracker? Is it really Jesus in the cup? My gosh, you missed the whole point. Jesus in the upper room took the cup and said, this cup is the New Testament. He was referring to the new covenant, the communion between God and man and man and man. When we approach the table, it is not external. It's not the cracker or the cup or the table. The point is It's internal communion with our God. Do you understand now? Do you believe? Do you?
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9: Breaking news this hour from Town Hall. Amit Thomason. Vowing to stand firm in the face of any new aggression, Iran's foreign minister is sounding a defiant tone after President Trump rejected an Iranian proposal for reopening the Strait of Hormuz. Mr. Trump says the only reason the Iranians made the proposal is because they are losing so badly. British police have arrested five men near an airbase used by the U.S. during the Iran war. President Trump says they are suspected of preparing an act of terrorism.
10: The arrest in the U.K. was fantastic. Working with Britain, it was an amazing job. We had them under investigation. They were looking to do big damage.
9: A powerful nor'easter has done some big damage along the East Coast and the Mid-Atlantic to New England. And Fitzsimmons owns a restaurant on the South Jersey Shore.
11: We had a full moon, high tide, some bad winds, nor'easter. And so we had a lot of water around the perimeter of the building. A lot came in today. In normal circumstances, we would be full this time of year. We're actually closed for rehearsal dinner.
9: Forecaster Bob Orovec at the National Weather Service.
12: There's always danger when we have a strong storm. You know, some of the danger is more obvious. If you go to the coastline, you see the strong waves. You know not to get into the water. But other places, you're just seeing heavy rain and some high winds, and all of a sudden a tree falls. So there's always dangers out there. And I guess it's best just to be very cautious. And if you don't have to go out during the height of the storm, don't go outside.
9: Hawaii is not out of the woods just yet, although Hurricane Nolo is moving away. The risk of torrential rains and mudslides persists. Mexico's Baja California Peninsula is bracing for the pending arrival of Hurricane Polo. It could drench the U.S. Southwest as well. On Wall Street this morning, the Dow futures are down. 162 points. More on these stories at townhall.com.
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0: Welcome to Through the Bible. Today we get a crash course in the law, covering everything from justice to daily life. The ancient commandments found in Exodus still shape the world that we live in today. And as the Bible bus rolls through the whole Word of God, we're in chapters 22 and 23, where we're going to discover that God clearly defined right and wrong when He gave the basic social laws for civilized society. So while you hop aboard the Bible bus and find your seat, we got a quick minute to hear from those on the Bible bus with us. First, here's a voicemail from Rich.
1: My name is Rich, and I live in Nevada County, California. I discovered ttb.org through a different app, actually the Bible app, where I was doing the Bible study on the book of Revelation, and that Bible study was based on the teachings of J. Vernon McGee. And as a result of that, I fell in love with his style of teaching. I've been a Christian most of my life. I accepted Christ when I was a young child, but Dr. McGee has really added a lot of depth to my study, and I really enjoy it. So I just wanted to thank you for doing that. I listen on the app. If possible, I'd like to get some bookmarks and some bus passes, as I've told many of my friends about the doctor, and it would be nice to have the bus passes that I could just give to them. And it would also be good to have a bookmark so that I would know ahead of time what sections of the Bible are going to be studied and can read and study ahead of time. So thank you very much for your mission, and I will be a faithful supporter.
0: Thanks, Rich. I'm sure that our team has already sent you that bookmark and the Bible bus passes. Good job on asking for both. But if anyone else would like them, just call 1-800-65-BIBLE, by the way. The bookmark reading schedule can also be found in our app or online at ttb.org. And here's one last thought from a listener named Jennifer, who joins us by app and says, I love TTB. It has deepened my knowledge and understanding of Scripture so much over the years and encourages me to go even deeper into the Word on my own. God's Word is an unending treasure trove of life and peace. I'm so grateful for this ministry and Dr. McGee's teaching and for all who serve to get it to the whole world. Well, it's great to hear from you, Jennifer. I'm so glad that you're aboard with us. And we'd love to hear from you too, by the way. Would you tell us who you've invited to study God's Word with you? Or maybe you could point to one stop on the Bible bus that changed your walk with God. 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You can also call and leave a message anytime at 1-800-65-BIBLE. Let's pray as we begin our study. Heavenly Father, would you let us see your rules and regulations, that they're not meant to restrict our freedom, but to provide the way for us to live freely in you? We pray this in Jesus' name. Amen. Here's Dr. J. Vernon McGee with our study of Exodus 22 on Through the Bible.
2: And now, friends, as we come to the 22nd chapter of the book of Exodus, we're in this section that deals with what we've labeled social legislation. You see, the Ten Commandments and the order for the altar were given in chapter 20. Then you have this social legislation, 21 to 24, and then you have the instructions for building the tabernacle, which was part of the Mosaic system, and then the service of it in the book of Leviticus. Now, certain basic social laws are put down here, and these laws are basic for any kind of what we would call a civilized society. There are those that raise the question about what's right and what's wrong. Well, today, what is right and what's wrong is relative. There's no question about that. A college professor was discussing this with me. He claims to be an atheist, and he said that the right and wrong's relative. It's what you think is right. What I might think is right would be something else, and that's true. And he said, then what do you base your dogmatic conclusions? I said, well, I base them on the Word of God. I said, now, very candidly, my nature's like your nature, and I'd like to give in certain places, and I'd like to let down the bars here and there, but I said there is a standard. And the very interesting thing is that this standard has produced a society in which there has been a measure of law and of justice in the world. And these things are basic to that type of thing. And it gets down and just deals with everyday living, right down with the nitty-gritty, right where we live today, where we live and move and have our being. And it, frankly, is very boresome in a way just to read through. It's like almost reading through a law book. And the very interesting thing, our laws are based largely upon this. I'm very happy that the Word of God says, "Thou shalt not kill." It protects me and my family. It's a law that's been put down. And I'm happy that it says, "Thou shalt not steal," because it protects what little property that I've got. And these things, you see, are basic to any kind of an ordered society. Now, I'm reading, and I'll not read everything through here, but there are certain things we'll lift out. Back in 21, we dealt with the person, that there were injuries to the person, laws for the protection of the person. Now you have here the protection of property. I begin reading at verse 1 of Exodus 22. "If a man shall steal an ox or a sheep and kill it or sell it, he shall restore 5 oxen for an ox and 4 sheep for a sheep." Now don't ask me why 5 oxen should be restored for an ox or 4 sheep for a sheep, because I don't know, other than I would say that the sheep would be more valuable, actually, than the oxen would be. And this we see working itself out. You remember Zacchaeus said that if he'd taken anything from any man by false accusation, he'd restore him 4-fold. Why did he say that? Well, he was referring back, you see, to the Mosaic law. Now, our law today would say that a man would be given damages if someone destroys your property. It could be an automobile or something else. Well, they don't have to give you 5 automobiles or 4 automobiles if they'd steal yours or destroy yours. But we just ask that they restore the same one or restore that of equal value. But you see, this was a great protection that was put down. And I'm of the opinion it would be better had we made it like the Word of God is. The very interesting thing is that the Word of God seems to hit the nail on the head when we are dealing with human nature, whether it's back 4,000 B.C. or 2,000 A.D. Human nature's always the same, and God's always the same, and He deals with man on this kind of a basis. Now, verse 2, "If a thief be found breaking up and be smitten that he die, there shall no blood be shed for him." That's self-protection. I heard of the ridiculous thing that took place some time ago in this land, and I can't put my finger on it, and I didn't read about it or hear about it on the news. But I was told that a thief was breaking into a man's place, and the man who lived there shot the thief, and the thief sued him for several $1,000 damages, and the thief won the judgment because the man shouldn't have shot him, according to some asinine judge that we have today on the bench. And as a result, why, this poor man had to sell his property. Now, that meant that you cannot protect your property. That is, you'd not be safe in your own home. Well, God protected the man's property, protected his home. That if a man is breaking in and it's necessary to kill the man, I wouldn't want to shoot a man breaking in unless it was absolutely necessary. But I think a man's justified to protect his property, his home, and his loved ones. And as a result, why, there should be no judgment against that man at all. You see, these are basic principles, and it gives you law and order. Had the social legislation been followed that's given way back here in the book of Exodus, we wouldn't have the social problems that we're having on the streets and in the cities of the United States today, friends. You see, we have judges today who have been to Harvard Law School and affected by liberalism, and very candidly, We argue about whether a man has the ability to serve on the Supreme Court. Yet, if a man's dishonest, we don't seem to raise any question about whether he can serve or not. But all the way through, the entire legal system is shot through with men today who are dealing with a legal system that was actually based on the Word of God, and they don't know how to handle it because they're so far from it themselves, and their entire background is such that they're not able to interpret it. And may I just add this word? The Constitution of the United States was written by men. They were not Christian, all of them. Very few of them were. They were deists for the most time. But they had a certain respect for the Word of God. And I've heard a man recently say that Thomas Jefferson ridiculed the Bible. No, he didn't. The quotations of Thomas Jefferson were that he had great respect for the Word of God. But the important thing is he didn't believe it. He didn't follow it. The moral teachings that Thomas Jefferson wrote actually take the story of Jesus, but they leave out the miraculous altogether. But the important thing is this legal system just happened to be basic to our system in this country. And now we have men who do not have that background, and we're in trouble today, and I mean deep trouble, and our entire system is being changed on that kind of a basis. That's the reason this is so important through here. Now let me keep reading, and I must just lift out certain things. It says, if the sun be risen upon him, there shall be blood shed for him. For he should make full restitution. If he have nothing, then he shall be sold for his theft. In other words, if a man steals, he has to make up that which he's stolen, even to the place of selling him as a slave. Verse 5, if a man shall cause a field or vineyard to be eaten, and shall put in his beast, and shall feed in another man's field, of the best of his own field and the best of his own vineyard, shall he make restitution. In other words, if a man has a cow or a sheep, and they break through into another man's field, then he's to make restitution. And if fire break out and catch in thorns, so that the stacks of corn of the standing corn of the field be consumed therewith, he that kindled the fire shall surely make restitution. You see how practical this is, friends? And actually how right it is, by the way. This is God putting down certain great basic principles for the weal and welfare of mankind here on this earth. And he's giving it. This is the Mosaic system given to his people, and they were to be an example to the nations of the world. And then if you read on, you find many of these laws. Now, I'm not wanting to lift out all of them. I'm trying to let us see a great principle here. And it's very important, I think, to see that. Now, I drop down to verse 16, and this is actually crimes against persons. Verse 16, if a man entice a maid that is not betrothed and lie with her, he shall surely endow her to be his wife. In other words, if a man rape a girl, he's forced to marry her. That's the way we put it today. At least it was formal. It's not quite like that today. But suppose if a father utterly refused to give her unto him, he shall pay money according to the dowry of virgins. In other words, he shall pay a penalty for what is done. Thou shalt not suffer a witch to live. Now, I'll be coming back to that when we get to Deuteronomy, and I can only make this suggestion that today we are seeing a resurgence of Satan worship and of the supernatural that is appearing again in the world. And it's potent, friends. There's no question about that. And this is connected with it. Don't think this is superstition. We're not back in New England in colonial days now. We're in the 20th century, and we're seeing this appear today, and it happens to be a reality. I'll be dealing with that when we get over in the 18th chapter of Deuteronomy. Now, whoso lieth with a beast shall surely be put to death. And this shows how low man can go. He can sink down till he's as low as the beast of the field. And this is an evidence of it, and God made a law Why did he make a law? Well, because this was being done, friends. Verse 20, he that sacrifice unto any god save unto the Lord only, he shall be utterly destroyed. Now, this was the severest penalty of all, and had it been followed to the very letter, why, we would have today a much better society than we have. I recognize this is harsh, but after all, when you've got a cancer or a tumor, you want to cut it out, friends, and you want to get rid of it, and this is what this happens to be. Now, it says here, verse 21, thou shalt neither vex a stranger nor oppress him, for ye were strangers in the land of Egypt. This is the good neighbor policy, you see. Ye shall not afflict any widow or fatherless child. Do you know what got rid of this child labor and where the child labor laws came from? Came from the Wesley revival, friends. The Word of God has been basic to all of these great movements that have brought blessing to mankind. And the fatherless child, where did orphans' homes start? Did they begin them in communist China or under Christian auspices? Verse 23, if thou afflict them in any wise and they cry at all unto me, I'll surely hear their cry. And I believe that God protects these that are helpless today. I tell you, there's a great day of judgment coming for those that have mistreated folk in conditions like this. And he says here, and my wrath shall wax hot, and I'll kill you with a sword, and your wives shall be widows, and your children fatherless. God's very severe when he's talking about law, friends. It's very severe here. Now he says, if thou lend money to any of my people that's poor by thee, thou shalt not be to him as a usurer, neither shalt thou lay upon him usury. In other words, excessive interest. You don't take advantage of it. And yet, we find that has taken place today. Now, these are some of the laws, and all of this is together. It says over in chapter 23, thou shalt not raise a false report. Put not thine hand with the wicked to be an unrighteous witness. Be careful what you say. And God had a law concerning that. Did you know that a gossip, friends, is as bad as a murderer in your midst, or a thief, or an adulterer? And yet today the gossiper gets by. God had a law for this, you see. Thou shalt not follow a multitude to do evil. This would put you out of the marching business and protesting, friends. Thou shalt not follow a multitude to do evil. I was very much interested in meeting a very attractive young fella. And I asked him why he did all this, and he said because he was trying to find his identity. We got a lot of people trying to find out who they are, and it's too bad they lost their baby tag somewhere along the line. But he said that he wanted liberty and freedom and was protesting. Well, fine. I said to him, but how much liberty do you have? I asked him about his dress, and he said that was the expression of it. I said, well, they just happened to be about 10,000 of these folk dressed just like you are. Would you dare dress differently than they dress and run with them? Would they accept you? And he said, no. Well, I said, you don't have much freedom, do you? You've got to dress like they dress. I said, you see, you don't have the liberty that you think you have. And I said that when they protest, you have to get in line and protest, don't you? He said, yes, he did. And I said, then you don't really have much freedom. Don't follow a multitude to do evil. Neither shalt thou speak in a cause to decline after many to wrest judgment. This is a very good law to read today. God is very much up to date, is he not? Neither shalt thou countenance a poor man in his cause. May I say to you that judgment should not be swayed toward the rich or toward the poor. Judgment and justice should be exercised. You know that the Romans depicted justice as being a woman, that is, it must be tender, but also blindfold, no respecter of persons, and a sword in one hand, which means that when the judgment is handed down, there'll be the execution of the penalty, but in the other hand are the scales, and it'll be fair. That's the thing that needs to be exercised today in our midst. Now, God gives them, again, this law concerning the Sabbath day and the Sabbatic year, verse 10, 6 years thou shalt sow thy land, and thou shalt gather in the fruits thereof, but the seventh year thou shalt let it rest and lie still. Now, we'll find out when they go into the land, God will go over this with them. We'll get that in the book of Leviticus, this matter of the Sabbath day, the sabbatic year, and the year of Jubilee. And I'll reserve until we get there to go into detail concerning this. This is very important. And you'll notice he gives it in a very brief way here at the beginning, but he'll go into detail concerning this later. Now he says in verse 14, three times thou shalt keep a feast unto me in the year. Thou shalt keep the feast of unleavened bread. Thou shalt eat unleavened bread 7 days, as I commanded thee in the time appointed of the month Abib. For in it thou camest out from Egypt, and none shall appear before me empty. And the feast of harvest, the first fruits of thy labors, which thou hast sown in the field, and the feast of ingathering, which is in the end of the year, when thou hast gathered in thy labors out of thy field. Three times in the year all thy males shall appear before the Lord. Now that'll be given to us again, friends, when we get over to the book of Numbers, and we'll find out that it was the Passover feast and the Feast of Pentecost and the Feast of Tabernacles that all the males had to go to Jerusalem. Now, before they get in the land, they're told certain laws that will guide them when they get in the land. Verse 20, behold, I send an angel before thee to keep thee in the way and to bring thee into the place which I have prepared. Beware of him and obey his voice. Provoke him not, for he will not pardon your transgressions, for my name is in him. There's always been the question of who is this angel? And I think many of you already know my interpretation. They all did drink the same spiritual drink, where they drank of that spiritual rock that followed them. And that rock was Christ. And then you'll notice, neither let us tempt Christ, as some of them also tempted and were destroyed of serpents. Neither murmur ye, as some of them also murmured and were destroyed of the destroyer. You see, it's the Lord Jesus that they were to obey. This is the one definitely here. Now, we are told that when they went into the land, that they would find there an enemy, and the land was filled with the Amorites, Hittites, Perizzites, Canaanites, Hivites, Jebusites, and Electrolytes. And God says, I intend to put them out of the land, and it's because of their sin that God did that. Now, the Lord says to them, I will send my fear before thee, and I'll destroy all the people to whom thou shalt come, and I will make all thine enemies turn their backs unto thee. And God says that I intend to put you in that land. Now, he tells them very carefully here in verse 32, thou shalt make no covenant with them, nor with their gods. Now, you'll find out that was the great mistake of Joshua, of making a covenant with the Gibeonites that were in that land. He didn't think they were in that land, but they were. And he made a big mistake by not investigating more. And, of course, the reason they went into Babylonian captivity is because they went into idolatry and served other gods. Now, this brings us down now to chapter 24. You can see this is social legislation. God dealing with their everyday affairs of life. May God richly bless you, my beloved.
0: 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I'm Steve Schwetz, grateful for your company as together we travel the highways and byways of God's Word. Until next time.

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2: In the last 70 years. And then finally, we're going to look at the consequences of renouncing our Christian foundation as a country. First of all, let's look at the historical evidence. What is the evidence this nation was founded as a Christian nation? Well, first of all, let's look at the spiritual beliefs of our founders. Were they neutral toward religion, as we're told? No, the fact is, 52 of the 55 men who attended the Constitutional Convention were Orthodox Christians. In fact, two of our founders, Elias Boudinot and John Jay, who happened to go on to be the first Chief Justice of our Supreme Court, went on to become the leaders of the American Bible Society. They wanted to distribute the Bible to as many people as possible, and they believed that the message of the Bible could transform lives and set the nation on a proper moral course. Yes, it is true that two of our founders were deists, not Christians. They were deists, Thomas Jefferson, Benjamin Franklin. And yet even these deists did not ignore the spiritual foundation of our country. It is interesting that both of these men, Jefferson and Franklin, worked together to propose a national seal for the new United States of America. You know what that seal they proposed was? It was a drawing of Moses leading the children of Israel out of Egypt, following God as the pillar of cloud. That's what they wanted to be our national symbol. Benjamin Franklin believed that the Continental Congress should seek God's blessing in an opening prayer every time they met. Franklin said, quote, "I have lived, sir, a long time, and the longer I live, the more convincing proofs I see of this truth, that God governs in the affairs of men. And if a sparrow cannot fall to the ground without his notice, is it probable that an empire can rise without his aid? We have been assured, sir, in the sacred writings that except the Lord build, they labor in vain that built it." That is Benjamin Franklin. Some years ago, two professors from the University of Houston, Charles Lineman and Donald Luntz, did a study to try to determine whom our founding fathers quoted the most. They figured that if they could determine whom our founding fathers quoted the most, they could better understand what they meant in these documents. They spent 10 years studying over 15,000 documents, and they found that the three men our founding fathers quoted the most were British philosopher John Locke, French philosopher Baron Montesquieu, and English judge Sir William Blackstone. However, our founding fathers cited the Bible four times more often than they quoted Montesquieu or Blackstone, and 12 times more than they quoted John Locke. More than a third of all the founding fathers' quotes came directly from the Bible. And another 60% came from those authors who had based their writings on the Bible. In fact, the founding fathers referenced the Bible more than all Enlightenment authors combined. And it's that historical fact that caused Ken Woodward, writing in Newsweek magazine in an article, "How the Bible Made America," to come to this conclusion. He said, quote, "Now historians are discovering that the Bible, even perhaps more than the Constitution, is our founding document." That is Newsweek magazine. It's not Christianity Today, it's Newsweek magazine. Our founding document is the Bible. That is what the history says. Consider what some of the things our founding fathers said. George Washington, our first president, in his first inaugural address said, "It would be improper to omit in this first official act my fervent supplications to that almighty being. No people can be bound to acknowledge and adore the invisible hand which conducts the affairs of men more than the people."

0: people of the United States. Or consider the words of our second president, John Adams, quote, "The general principles on which the fathers achieved independence were the general principles of Christianity. I will avow that as I then believed and now believe that those general principles of Christianity are as eternal and immutable as the existence and the attributes of God, and that those principles of liberty are as unalterable as human nature." President John Adams. Or consider this a quote by Adams. He said, "Our Constitution was made only for a moral and religious people. It is wholly inadequate to the government of any other." Now that's an amazing concession. When our nation turns to secularism and away from God, we have no document that can keep order in our country. Our forefathers designed this country and they wrote the Constitution with the assumption that people would be guided by a belief and obedience to God. Consider what the words of John Jay, the first Chief Justice of the Supreme Court and the co-author of the Federalist Papers were. John Jay said, "Providence," that's how they referred to God, "Providence has given our people the choice of their rulers, and it is the duty as well as the privilege of interest of our Christian nation to select and prefer Christians for their rulers." Did you hear what this first Chief Justice said? Not only are we a Christian nation, we have a duty to prefer and select Christians as the leaders in this Christian nation. Why, he would be hauled into court today and sued for saying such a thing. But that was the founding fathers. That's what they believed. John Quincy Adams, as you know, was the son of John Adams. He was the sixth president of the United States. You won't believe what he said. Quote, "Why is it that next to the birthday of the Savior of the world, your most joyous and most venerated festival returns this day, that is July 4th? Is it not that in the chain of human events, the birthday of the nation is indissolubly linked with the birthday of the Savior? Is it not that the Declaration of Independence first organized the social compact on the foundation of the Redeemer's mission upon the earth? That it laid the cornerstone of human government upon the first precepts of Christianity?" John Quincy Adams. But this final quote by Adams to me is the most remarkable. Listen to what the sixth president of the United States said. Quote, "The highest, the transcendent glory of the American Revolution was this, that it connected in one indissoluble bond the principles of civil government and the precepts of Christianity. If it has never been considered in that light, it is because its compass has not been perceived." You say, well, what about what I've always heard about? What about the separation of church and state that was the foundation of our Constitution? I had this week a reporter ask me the very same question. "Pastor Jeffress, what about the constitutional separation of church and state?" I said, "There is no such thing." He said, "What do you mean there is no such thing? It's in the Constitution." I said, "It's nowhere in the Constitution. You find it for me. Point it out to me." Did you know 69% of Americans believe that phrase is found in the Constitution, the separation of church and state? It's not found anywhere. Well, then where did that phrase come from? You have to look outside of a government document to find it mentioned the first time. The first time that phrase was used was in a private letter between President Thomas Jefferson and a group of Baptists from Danbury, Connecticut. In 1801, think about 1801, that would have been 9 years after the ratification of the First Amendment. In 1801, most states still had state-sponsored churches, but they were sponsored by Christian denominations. And in many states, the tax dollars you paid went to that state-sponsored denomination, whatever it was. In Connecticut, the state-sponsored denomination was the Congregational Church. And so a group of Baptists were upset about that. They didn't want their tax dollars going to support the Congregational Church. And so they had to petition every year to redirect their tax dollars back to support their Baptist church. And they got tired of that hassle of doing so. And so they wrote a letter to newly elected President Thomas Jefferson asking him to rectify the situation. So on January the 1st, 1802, Jefferson wrote this letter back to those Danbury Baptists. And this is what he said in part, quote, "I contemplate with sovereign reverence that act of the whole American people, which declared that their legislature should," and then he quotes the First Amendment, "make no law respecting an establishment of religion or prohibiting the free exercise thereof," end of quote, thus building a wall of separation between the church and state. Now, the context of this letter is so obvious. He's quoting the First Amendment. And the First Amendment being quoted is in the context of one Christian denomination being elevated over another Christian denomination. It was creating a state church in which people were forced to worship or forced to give their money to. And Thomas Jefferson said, our forefathers did not want that. They had given that up in England. They wanted a country in which they were not forced to worship. They were not forced to support. The context of this was the elevation of one Christian denomination over another Christian denomination. Never in their wildest imaginations did Thomas Jefferson or the founding fathers ever believe that that First Amendment would be perverted in such a way as to try to separate our country from its Christian heritage. You say, how do you know that, Pastor? How do you know that wasn't Thomas Jefferson's intent? Well, look at his own actions as president. 1 year after he wrote this letter to Danbury Baptist, 1 year afterwards, he authorized, signed a bill to use tax revenue to support a priest going to minister to the Kaskaskia Indians. Just 2 days after Thomas Jefferson wrote that letter on January 1st to the Danbury Baptist, on January 3rd, 1802, he attended a worship service that was being held in the Capitol building, a worship service that he authorized. In fact, I've gone to the Capitol. I've seen his signature on the attendance roster. He was there on January the 3rd, 1802. It was Thomas Jefferson, who believed in the separation of church and state, who authorized the use of the Capitol for the founding of the first Christian church in Washington, D.C. And that church met there for decades and decades and decades, and Jefferson attended there. Obviously, he saw no conflict between his separation of church and state, his understanding, and the use of government to propagate and promote the Christian faith. There was no contradiction there whatsoever. Never did the founders believe that this amendment would be used to restrict religious freedom. This was to protect religious freedom. Never did the founders believe the so-called establishment clause would be used to absolutely silence prayers at graduations or Ten Commandment displays in the courthouses or nativity displays in the town square. That was never the intent of the founding fathers. You say, well, that kind of makes sense, but how do you know that for sure? Not only listen to the writings and the words of our founding fathers, look at the early court rulings. These court rulings not only show that the nation was founded on a Christian foundation, but in many cases, government was encouraged to support the Christian faith. For example, consider the case of Runkle versus Winemiller in 1799. Now, remember, 1799 is 7 years after the ratification of the First Amendment and the no establishment of a religion clause. In 1799, the Supreme Court of Maryland said in its decision, quote, "By our form of government, the Christian religion is the established religion." Now think about it. 7 years after the ratification of the First Amendment, this court says, we have an established religion. It is the Christian religion. They understood exactly what the founders had in mind. They understood that, yes, this is a Christian nation, but no one denomination is to be elevated by another. Because look at the second phrase. Yes, the Christian religion is the established religion, and all sects and denominations of Christians are placed upon the same equal footing and are equally entitled to protection in their religious liberty. Again, the First Amendment is about protecting religious expression, not about restricting religious expression. The next case, Vidal versus Girard's executors, 1844. Now, this was a complicated case, but here's the gist of it. A man died in Philadelphia, a very wealthy man, and in his will, he left his proceeds to the starting of a school for orphans. They used to call those colleges back then, a school for orphans. But he had one stipulation. That is, no Christian minister could teach in his school that he was funding. Well, the people of Pennsylvania were very upset about that. They said, if there's no Christian minister, then that means Christianity can't be taught in our schools, and we don't want that. And the Supreme Court actually ended up upholding this man's will. Why did they uphold it? Because they said the fact that you can't have a minister teach doesn't keep Christianity from being taught in the schools. And this was what they said, quote, "Why may not the Bible, and especially the New Testament, without note or comment, be read and taught as a divine revelation in the college, its general precepts expounded, its evidences explained, and its glorious principles of morality inculcated?" And likewise, the court had something to say about those who would say, well, then you've got to treat all religions the same. They said, it is unnecessary for us, however, to consider what the legal effect of such a device in Pennsylvania for the establishment of a school or college for the propagation of Judaism or deism or any other form of infidelity. Such a case is not to be presumed to exist in a Christian country. Are you starting to get the drift of this? Our courts did not hesitate to say America is a Christian nation. It's interesting that the justice who delivered the majority report in that Vidal case was a man named Joseph Story. Joseph Story was appointed to the Supreme Court in 1811 by James Madison. If you know your history, you know James Madison was considered to be the architect of the Constitution. He's the one who appointed Joseph Story to the Supreme Court. Later in his career, Joseph Story wrote an entire commentary on the American Constitution. And it's a commentary that has been used for decades in law schools around the country. And in his notes on the First Amendment, Joseph Story, appointed by James Madison, said, "The purpose of the founders in the First Amendment was to put all Christian denominations on the same level, to keep one Christian denomination from being elevated above the other. But our founders never meant for Christianity to ever be subservient to other religions in the world." These true stories prove that America was founded truly as a Christian nation. And there are many more I'd like to share with you, so make it a point to join us again tomorrow. Well, for 3 decades now, it's been my privilege to open the Bible and proclaim God's truth on Pathway to Victory. 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And when you give today, I'm going to send you my book, 7 Lessons from My 70 Years. You see, I recently reached a personal milestone, my 70th birthday. And so I decided to share 7 honest lessons and stories from my own life, along with a few nostalgic photographs from across the years. 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
1: 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I'm David J. Mullins, inviting you to meet us back here on Tuesday when we conclude our message called America is a Christian Nation, right here on Pathway to Victory. Pathway to Victory with Dr. Robert Jeffress comes from the pulpit of the First Baptist Church of Dallas, Texas. The Apostle Paul sailed these waters, walked these streets, and the church was never the same.
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3: And now for your weather forecast. A high in the 70s today with partly sunny skies and an overnight low in the 50s. Clear and sunny for Tuesday with a high around 73. That's your weather forecast.
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0: He can't force that. We consent to that. Now listen to me. Satan can place a thought into your mind only if you consent to receiving it. I want to say it again. Satan can only place an evil thought into your mind only if you consent to receiving it. You don't have to. You have consented to it. You say, you mean to tell me all these things I thought when I've done my best not to think them, that I'm responsible? You're responsible. You say, but yeah, if you just knew how awful it was and I just can't seem to break loose. I can understand that. He may have such a stronghold that you feel like you can't, but you can. I'm going to show you how in a moment. You say, that's what I want to know. How is it that I can have victory over this? Because he says in this 12th chapter that if I'm going to be shaped in the likeness of Jesus Christ, going to be conformed to his image, the transforming experience from the inner man must take place, and that is the result of the renewing of the mind. As the mind is renewed, the inner man is what? The inner man is transformed, and our life is conformed to his likeness. Now, you say, well, how does that take place? All right, so the process of the renewing of the mind. First of all, it begins with a desire. And that desire is, I must have a strong desire to think the thoughts that God would have me to think in order that my life may be transformed in the likeness of Jesus Christ. I've got to have a strong desire because, listen, friend, the enemy is strongly attacking us. I mean a satanic attack. He launches a mental satanic attack upon your mind. First of all, I must desire to think correctly. Second, I must check the source of those thoughts. When the thought comes my way, now we're not talking about every single thing that you think. If you're in school trying to do a math problem, that's not what I'm talking about. I'm talking about the rights and wrongs of life and the thoughts that come your way. Now listen, you have a desire to resist it. Secondly, when thoughts come your way, ask yourself this question. Is this from the Lord or is this from the devil? Listen now, watch this. You have God's promise within you. You have the power. It is your will. It isn't Satan's will. It's your will. You will choose when those thoughts come your way. And you ask yourself the question, is this from the Lord or is this from the devil? If it's from the devil, resist him by the power of the Holy Spirit. You have checked out the source. You know that's not from God. And listen, if you check out the source and you know it's not from God, he that is within you is greater than he that's in the world. By faith and trusting in the power of the Holy Spirit, you can resist any and every evil thought that comes your way. But it is an act of your will depending upon the inner power of the Holy Spirit to say, no, I refuse to think that. I refuse to accept that on the basis of what God tells me about a believer. And secondly, on the basis of what he says about the supernatural power of the Holy Spirit within me. Greater is he that is in me than he that's in the world. I don't have to receive that. You say, now wait a minute now, but how long is it going to take me to renew my mind? Well, that depends upon you, and it depends upon how much ground you've given Satan, and it also depends upon the thoughts in your mind. You say, well now, will this happen instantaneously? And the answer is absolutely not. Notice what he says. He says, and be not conformed to this world, but continuously being transformed by the continuous renewing of your mind. So I'm not talking about a once and for all act. I'm talking about you making a decision that you don't want those thoughts in your mind. You want to be the person that God wants you to be. You have a free will to choose to accept or to reject. And therefore, beginning right now, today, at this very moment, you are choosing to refuse Satan, to resist him by the power of the Holy Spirit, and by an act of your will, you will choose God, and you will choose to resist him. It is a continuing process. And each time, as you say, on the basis of God's Word, here's what he says in his Word, which is part of the area here that I want us to talk about. We said, first of all, you've got to have a desire. Secondly, you've got to trace the source of it. Thirdly, resist them in the power of the Holy Spirit. Fourth, get some scriptures in your mind that deal with those thoughts that you know are not of God. Now, watch this. You can't tell God, listen, you can't tell God you couldn't help yourself. He's given you a free will. And he has endued you with the power of the Holy Spirit. You can resist. Let me ask you a question. How many of us have done what we knew we shouldn't have done? We chose to do it, even though we knew what we were doing is wrong. So, remember what I said? Knowing the difference between right and wrong, We chose to do the wrong thing. The truth is that every time we do the wrong thing, we choose to do it. Now, you know what will mature us quicker than anything else as believers? If we will accept here and now that the renewing of the mind is the work of the Holy Spirit, according to Titus 3:5. If you want to look at that verse for just a moment, Hebrews backwards, Philemon, Titus 3:5. He says, not by works of righteousness which we've done, but according to his mercy he saved us by the washing of regeneration and the renewing of the Holy Ghost. It is the Holy Spirit who renews us. We don't renew ourselves. That's his work. But you say, well, what is my part? If he's doing the renewing, what's my part? Listen, my part is just one thing. I have one responsibility. Choose, choose, choose, choose. That's all I have to do. Choose to resist, choose to obey. Choose to resist, choose to obey. Choose to resist Satan, choose to believe God's thoughts. If you and I will assume the responsibility right here and now, Lord, I assume the responsibility for my thinking. I accept by faith the indwelling presence of the Holy Spirit to be all the resistance I need to defeat Satan. By faith beginning today, I want you to give me wisdom to know the source of the thoughts that come my way, and by faith and dependence upon the Holy Spirit, I want to resist every evil thought that comes my way, knowing that every time I resist him and choose the right thought, the renewing process is going on, and finally, you know what happened? Little by little, those things that bothered you, the things that Satan barraged you with, he won't barrage you with them anymore, because you see, you know what you've done? You have renewed your mind. It is a process, not an act. It is a continuous process that goes on in the life of the believer who is being transformed in the likeness of Christ. You say, well then, what is the result of all this? What are the positive results of a renewed mind? Back to Romans chapter 12 in just a moment. He says, if you'll notice in verse 1, I beseech you therefore, brethren, by the mercies of God, that you present your body a living sacrifice, holy, H-O-L-Y, acceptable unto God, which is your reasonable service, and be not conformed, poured into the world's image, but be ye transformed. The metamorphosis taking place by the renewing of your mind, and you will prove, listen, you will prove that God's will is good, perfect, and acceptable in your life. And what you have to ask is a very simple question. Do you really and truly want to be the person God wants you to be? Well, you'll never be that in your strength and your energy. Do you really want victory in your life? You want to think God's thoughts, carry out God's work and his will in your life? Then you have to assume the responsibility for what you think, because when you think right, you will act right. When you think as the Lord would have you think, then his life will be demonstrated and so beautifully displayed before others through you. But the first step is to assume responsibility. Don't tell God the reason you're not saved is because he wouldn't give you a chance. Yes, he will. Don't tell God the reason you're where you are is because of what he's done to you. It's because of what we have done to ourselves by giving Satan ground in our mind till he's gotten a stronghold, and now we must begin resistance. You see, we must begin to stand against the devil by faith in the power of the Holy Spirit, trusting God to defeat him as we exercise our will, saying, Lord, I choose to think that which is right. I resist the devil. Then God comes to our rescue, and the process of renewing will transform your life, and people around you begin to ask a question, what's going on with her? What's going on with him? Something is happening in his or her life. And what is happening is the inner, quiet, private, invisible renewing process of the mind. What's happening? The mind of Christ is beginning to be exposed, and the life begins to respond to the mind of Christ, and things begin to change in your life that you could never change on your own. And I want to challenge you, my friend, allow the Spirit of God, by your choice, an act of your will, to choose to resist the devil and to receive the Lord. Then you'll not have to pray any longer, Lord, why can I not change? But Lord, thank you that each day of my life, by the renewing work of the Holy Spirit, you are changing me into your likeness and your image.
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1: 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If you're a believer, remember you don't fight the war with temptation alone. Here's a moment with Charles Stanley.
0: Where does a critical, vicious spirit about your brother come from? From the devil. But isn't it interesting how it comes this way? The first thing you know, the thought is, I sure don't want to be like that. And it's like it's in first person. And sometimes you find yourself thinking things that you think, well, I shouldn't think that. But isn't it true that oftentimes the thought's there before you realize that it's there? Where do those thoughts come from? They come straight from the devil. But the believer has someone on the inside who can resist that. So what I'm simply saying is this. Even though you've been saved and you want God to change your life, and yet somehow you just don't feel that change, you're struggling. Could it be that you've never understood the meaning of the renewing of the mind, and so it's you against the devil here, and you with God over here, and here's Satan, here's God, and here you are pulled between the two. He says, that's not necessary. Listen, he says, don't be shaped into the world's image. He says, but be transformed. That is the inner man being transformed and the expression of the Lord Jesus Christ, the outward life. He says, that is the result of the renewing of the mind, that you may prove what is what? That the will of God is good and acceptable and perfect.
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5: And now for your weather forecast. A high in the 70s today with partly sunny skies and an overnight low in the 50s. Clear and sunny for Tuesday with a high around 73. That's your weather forecast.
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20: With SRN News, I'm Mary Rose. British Air arrested several men on suspicion of terrorism and explosive charges Sunday near an airbase at the U.S. military that had been using to facilitate strikes on Iran. President Trump was asked about the arrest on Sunday.
21: The arrest in the U.K. was fantastic. Working with Britain, it was an amazing job. We had them under investigation. They were looking to do big damage to our force.
20: A growing debate over academic standards is putting the University of California under scrutiny. Correspondent Richard Boyd reports.
22: More than 2,000 UC faculty members have signed letters raising concerns about students' math and reasoning skills since SAT and ACT scores were dropped from admissions. Remedial courses are reportedly increasing as regents consider bringing testing back. Critics say the current system relies too heavily on grades and short essays and argue that California must restore academic rigor if its universities are to remain excellent. Richard Boyd reporting.
20: A new survey finds most Americans believe the rule of law is weaker today than it was a decade ago. Correspondent Ron Taylor reports.
23: 56% said the rule of law has declined compared with 14% who said it's stronger. Democrats were more likely to blame Donald Trump, while Republicans more often cited election reforms. Some analysts argue the deeper problem is cultural, declining respect for law, accountability, and truth across American society. Ron Taylor reporting.
20: Thousands of flights have been disrupted as a powerful nor'easter slams the East Coast. The National Weather Service says the slow-moving storm is expected to dump more heavy rain. More with SRN News. Tragedy in Africa. Correspondent Donna Warder reports.
24: Police in South Africa say at least 27 people are dead in two separate mass shootings. The first happening at a bar late Saturday night near Johannesburg, when the local police commissioner says eight gunmen with AK-47 rifles and pistols opened fire on patrons at a bar.
25: It's unfortunate that we have the loss of lives. Yes, 17 people who have lost their life. It's too many. 15, they got admitted to the hospital.
24: About 4 hours later, 10 people were killed and 11 wounded at a store near Cape Town. Police say they're searching for multiple suspects. This follows a mass shooting Tuesday in which 11 people were killed at a house party south of Durban. I'm Donna Warder.
20: Police in Detroit say three men died and four others were wounded in a shooting on the city's west side this morning. This is SRN News. A popular type of weight loss drug may be causing problems with people's eyesight.
26: Millions of Americans are on weight loss drugs, but now some are filing a lawsuit against the companies of GLP-1 drugs, claiming they were not warned of a rare type of sudden vision loss as a side effect. Common Spirit St. Anthony North Hospital CMO Dr. Crystal Tamara specializes in weight loss medicine.
27: When we have rapid changes in blood sugar in people who have type 2 diabetes, which we use these medications for, that they can have issues with blurry vision or even an increase in something called diabetic retinopathy.
26: She says there is a small risk of sudden permanent vision loss, but overall the benefits continue to outweigh the risk. And I'm Scott Pringle.
20: Dog owners may live a longer life. Research published by the American Heart Association says dog ownership is tied to a 24% drop in.
28: Hey, did you know there's actually a simple path that helps most people avoid poverty? 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
5: Hello, friends. 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In an unholy alliance, I explain what these two radical opposed forces are, why they are working together, and also give you the 1400-year backstory many people are entirely ignorant about that is shaping today's headlines. 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
5: Turn with me to Luke chapter 12, beginning at verse 1. I hope you could see from these verses there is a dire warning. And that dire warning is to the disciples. Not to everybody out there from the masses around them, but just to the disciples. He said to them, "Be forewarned of the leaven of the Pharisees, which is hypocrisy." Hypocrisy comes from the Greek word hypokritos. Hypokritos was used mostly to describe actors. They did not call them actors, they called them hypocritos. Why? Because actors play the role. That is not who they are. They play the character. And to this day, it's the same thing. An actor is not expressing who he is or who she is, but the role of the character they're playing. They're not who they are. Later on, the word came turned into be used exclusively in the negative. It wasn't that way, but it expresses the nature of deception or the nature of the deceivers themselves. Just like an actor attempts to play a convincing role on the stage, pretending to be somebody who they're not, so is the hypocrite. Look with me, please, at the text. Verses 2 to 12, there are three non-negotiables. Three what? Non-negotiables. These are going to keep you from eternal disaster of being a hypocrite. These are going to keep you from being influenced by hypocrites. Here they are. Honor the Father, honor the Son, honor the Holy Spirit. It is only when our focus is on the triune God, God the Father, God the Son, God the Holy Spirit, one God. It's only when we focus on the triune God that we avoid the traps of being impacted by false teachers. Now, why is this so important? Listen carefully. Because it is so easy to be influenced by the hypocrites. And you say, but why is it easy? Why is it easy? I'm going to tell you why, because I've been there and I know what I'm talking about. Because these hypocrites presented arguments that appeals to the flesh. It appeals to our fallen nature. They present their views to help us avoid conflict with the world. They present their views in such a way that to avoid being harassed by the evil world. Just do this. Just say this. Just believe this. Just use this lingo and you will be popular. Jesus said, don't listen to them. Don't listen to them. Don't let their noxious, poisonous weed seep into your psyche. Don't let this bad yeast be baked into your thinking and into your life. Instead, focus on the triune God. Focus on honoring and worshiping and adoring and obeying the Word of God. Instead, quoting them, I get sick and tired of people quoting the Reverend Smell Fungus. Don't quote them. Don't tell me who says what. Quote the Scripture. Quote what the Word of God said. Because these three, one God, they are interlocking chain of testimony to each other. The Father testifies to the Son, and the Son reveals the Father, and the Father loves and glorifies the Son, and the Holy Spirit is the spokesman of the triune God, and He is to glorify the Father and the Son. Please hear me right. No one will ever get away with hypocrisy. Sooner or later, most hypocrites will succeed in pretending for a time. For a time. They'll get away with it for a time. So make no mistake about it. The day will come when their hypocrisy is going to be revealed. Listen to me. Some will be exposed in this life. And I thank God I lived long enough to see that. But all will be exposed in the future when the Son of Man comes with glory with His angels. All will be revealed. Verse 3, what is said in the dark shall be heard in the daylight, and what is whispered in the inner rooms will be exposed on the rooftop. Now, I need to explain to you a Middle Eastern practice. It's very important. You see, back then, the storeroom where the valuable, where the things are really precious to them, was not in the garage, because the thieves can get to it very easily. It was not in the room up front. No. They built a room inside the house, in the middle of the house, that would take a thief, it has to go through many rooms to get to it. It's right there in the middle of the house. And that's where they stored all of their valuables. But they also went into that room when they would talk secrets, when they do not want anybody to hear what they're talking about. They go inside these rooms and they will talk and they'll share their secrets. These were the hiding places. And Jesus said, honor the Father because You cannot hide things permanently. But why? Because God the Father one day will judge and punish the hypocrite. Beloved, let me tell you, my blunt preaching through the years and my refusal to compromise the Word of God, to compromise biblical morality, compromise all issues in life that I know, even though I am a fallen man, I have clay feet, even though I am full of foibles, but nonetheless, when it comes to the Word of God and the truth of the Word of God, I refuse to compromise. And because of that, I offended some people through the years. Does this make me happy? No. No, it doesn't. I'm flesh and blood. But I tell you what my family know, and so many of my friends know, that I care more about the day when I'm going to have that audience of one than make people like me in this lifetime. Verse 4, that is why Jesus said, do not be afraid of the worst that humans can do to you. Don't be afraid of that. Don't be afraid of that. What's the worst they can do? Kill you? We're going to die. That's the worst they can do. But fear him, honor him, adore him, worship him, obey him who has the authority to condemn you eternally. Who is that? I heard people, actually heard preachers say, Satan. I thought first was a joke, but the guy was really serious about it. Satan has no authority to condemn you to hell. Listen to me. He will be hell's most notorious guest, inmate. There is no command in the scripture anywhere that says fear Satan. Believers are totally delivered from his crutches because he who's in us is greater than he who's in the world. Say that with me. He who's in us is greater than he who's in the world. No, no, no, no, no, no, no, no. He is saying, fear God the Father, honor God the Father, adore God the Father, love God the Father, worship God the Father, honor God the Father. Why? Because nothing, nothing, nothing, nothing, nothing, nothing, nothing escapes his knowledge. God's omniscient knowledge is for even the most insignificant details. Sparrows, they're so small, and they were not even the food of the poor. They were the food of the very poor, because five are sold for equivalent of 2 cents today. So think of the sparrow that's worth less than half a cent back then and now. So insignificant by any standards. But they are not insignificant to God the Father. He knows every single hair in your head, and if you don't have hair, he knows all the forks in your head too. All 100,000 of them. Beloved, let me tell you something. This truth comforts all believers, but it causes tremor to the hypocrites. And that is why they try to conceal the truth. They try to destroy the truth. They try to distort the truth. Oh, they try to twist the truth. They try to scream loud, the thinking that they can stop you from hearing and believing the truth. But they'll fail. Sooner or later, they'll fail. And so the first cure for hypocrisy is honor God the Father. The second cure for hypocrisy is honor God the Son. Look with me, verses 8 and 9. And I say it to you, anyone, I'm going to explain that to me, anyone, that means anyone, who confesses me before men, the Son of Man will confess him also before the angels. But he who denies me before men will be denied before the angels of God. See, the word term anyone, everyone, it means everyone in the world. Question, what does confessing Jesus mean? Well, the Greek word here is homologio. You know what the word logos mean, word, logos, homo, one or means to be in total agreement with. Total agreement. Or the same thing, believing exactly the same thing that Jesus said about himself. Why do you think they are so desperately trying to change who Jesus is? I mean, they play mental gymnastics with their minds. Well, did Jesus really say that he is the only way, or he is a way? Do we really have the exact words that Jesus spoke, or did change those words along the way? Do we really know that? And then they just twist and twist and twist until they look like pretzels from being twisted so much, because they do not want to confess what Jesus says about himself. They do not want to accept what the Bible said about who Jesus is. They do not want to obey and agree totally with what Jesus says about himself. Why? Because that will force them to obey by believing the Word of God. I'll never forget, I was speaking to a group of clergy. Most of them did not believe that there's only one way to heaven, one way to salvation, is Jesus. And they said, well, you know, God is so big, he's got so many ways, he can't really narrow God so much, you know, God is too small. And I had the temerity to say to them, now guys, why do you call yourselves Christians? Why don't you go and start a new religion? New religions are springing up all the time. Just go and start a new religion. You don't have to call yourselves Christians. Why? Why go with the trappings of Christianity and all the rituals in your churches? I know why, but I asked it anyway. They want to deceive as many people as they can. They won't be able to do that if they leave these churches. They want to deceive as many people as they can. You know what the worst part about all this? Right as I was leaving, walking out, one of them ran after me. He said, Michael, I privately agree with everything you said, but I can't go public with it. I reminded him of this passage. He would deny me before men publicly, publicly. Those who deny me, not agree with me in public, before men and women, before people. Beloved, listen to me. Confessing Christ in public determines our eternal destiny. Confessing Christ openly and unabashedly, unhesitantly, will set the stage for where we spend eternity. But why before the angels? Because the angels are going to be witnesses. Yeah, in a court of law, you get witnesses. The angels are going to be witnesses. They're objective. They don't have anything against us or against anybody. They will tell the truth. They'll be our witnesses, either for us or against us. The worst thing in the world, when you have the angel testify against you. 2 Thessalonians 1:7, Paul said, they will be with Jesus on that flaming fire. Those who fail to confess Jesus as only Lord and Savior, and only Lord and Savior for all people of the world, not just those in the church, they will hear from Jesus these most devastating words, I never knew you, but we wore clerical garb. I never knew you, but we preached in church pulpits. I never knew you, but we agreed with some things in the Bible. I never knew you, but we helped a lot of people. I never knew you, but we carried Bibles as we processed down the church aisles. I never knew you. Be very careful of the leaven of the hypocrites. There are many ways to God. The God of the Old Testament is not the same God as in the New Testament. The Old Testament is so irrelevant now because we live in a different time, and on and on and on. You see these views seeping in just like the leaven inside the dough, working its way, working its way. You say, why do they do this? I'll tell you why. Because it's popular. It's popular. It'll make you popular. It'll make you avoid lots of alienations. It's like that dear man who says privately, I agree with everything you said, but I can't go public with it. Heaven belongs to those who honor the Father, honor the Son, and honor the Holy Spirit. Look at verses 10, 11, and 12. Because the question immediately say, why the Holy Spirit? Why the Holy Spirit? This is very important. The Bible said, no one can come to the Father unless they come through the Son. And no one can come to the Son without being brought by the Holy Spirit. The Bible said very clearly, every one of us, every one of us, every one of us, born spiritually dead. I mean dead, dead, dead, dead. Not in a coma, dead. Physically alive, spiritually dead. Only God the Holy Spirit comes in and He raises the dead on the inside of us. Our dead spirit rises when the Holy Spirit says, awake and rise. And we rise up and realize that we're sinners and we're heading for hell and we need the Savior and then turn to Jesus. All that is the work of the Holy Spirit. First Epistle of John, chapter 4, verses 2 and 3 makes it very clear. Listen to me. Everyone who claims, that's an important word, if you have your Bible, underline it. Everyone who claims to have a message from God either speaks the truth about Christ, which is from the Spirit of God, or a lie, which is the spirit of the Antichrist. Do I need to say any more? Two options. He doesn't give us a third. He doesn't give us two and a half. There's two and two quarters. Two options. 2 Peter 1:21 says the Holy Spirit is the author of the whole Bible. The whole Bible. Anyone who denies any part of the Bible does not honor the Holy Spirit. Let me repeat that. Anyone who does not honor any part of the Bible does not honor the Holy Spirit. Don't miss this. Don't miss this. Verse 10. Everyone who speaks a word against the Son of Man, it will be forgiven to him. But anyone who blasphemes against the Holy Spirit will not be forgiven. So why? Why is that? When you can blaspheme Jesus, but you get forgiven, but you blaspheme the Holy Spirit. To blaspheme the Holy Spirit is to reject the testimony of the Holy Spirit concerning Jesus. He testified to Jesus. The Holy Spirit is the one who reveals that salvation is found in no one else other than Jesus. And so Jesus concludes this section, part one in the series we call Enduring Wisdom, with a promise. Don't miss the promise. A promise for those who honor the Holy Spirit by believing the Spirit's testimony regarding the Son of God. You do not have to worry, not one second, not one in a second, you have to worry about anything. Because He will turn our trials into triumphs. He will turn our pain into gain. He will turn our troubles into blessings. He will turn and His power, His protective power will keep us, all the believers, secure in His mighty hand until the day we go and be with Jesus. And that is why they can call us all the names they want. They can falsely accuse us all they want. They can harass us all they want. They can even drag us into the courts and the prison. But they can never, never, never, never rob us of the treasure which we have is Jesus.
29: 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When you honor the Holy Spirit, trials turn to triumph.
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7: And now for your weather forecast. A high in the 70s today with partly sunny skies and an overnight low in the 50s. Clear and sunny for Tuesday with a high around 73. That's your weather forecast on AM 1220 The Word. 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
9: You know, we talk a lot about being saved. That term has sort of fallen out of favor in the last few years. But when I grew up, that's what everybody talked about. They would ask you straight out, are you saved? And salvation is the reason for that, because salvation is the doctrine of God's love for us and his giving us his son to be our savior. So the question about salvation is important. But I'm going to ask you today, are you saved? That's a good question. That means, have you ever come to the place in your life where you recognized your sin and acknowledged that you were falling short of the glory of God, according to the scripture, and you asked Jesus Christ to forgive you of your sin and to come into your life and be your savior, and you became a Christian? When that happened, according to the Bible, you became saved. And salvation is at the core of that. This is part two of our discussion of that, and we'll get to it in just a moment. First, let me remind you that we're getting to the end of this month, and before you know it, it will be over, and I won't be talking about this beautiful calendar anymore, and it won't be available anymore. So if you haven't already ordered your calendar for 2027, please do it today. 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It's 14 months, begins in November. 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And you will have it for the holiday season, for the beginning of the new year, and for all of 2027. This is truly a gift that keeps on giving. 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Here is part two of Salvation Pure and Simple. When Paul talks about the sons of disobedience, he wasn't referring to our disobedience against God. He was referring to our failure to meet even our own standards. All he's trying to do is help us understand that we don't have what it takes to do it, not even for one day.
10: The Bible says the heart is sinful above all things. Who can know it? And so if we don't have help from outside, we can't help ourselves. We're lost. We need something from the outside to enter into our lives. And we know that that something is a someone who is Jesus Christ, who reaches down to bring us up out of the misery of our sin.

If you were to stand before God today and he would say to you, why should I let you into my heaven? What would you say? And I've asked that question probably thousands of times. And the answers are almost inevitably the same. A long list of everything we think we have done that gets us into heaven, which might be good if you could get to heaven by doing good works, but you can't. And even if you're the best of good workers, you can never be perfect. And the Bible says if you break the law in one place, you've broken the whole law. The law is like a chain. Take one link out of it and it all falls apart. What Paul has to help us understand, what we all need to understand, if you're here today and you don't know Jesus Christ, you say, well, I'm in a program. Well, good luck with that. The program won't get you anywhere. You need a personal Savior who can come and live within your heart and lift you up above all of that. Because the Bible says that without Jesus Christ, this is who we are. We're dead. We're lost. We're without hope. Whenever you feel tempted to take pride in the fact that you're a Christian, remember where you came from. Look over your shoulder and look at what you once were and thank God for what he's done for you. Some of us may have grown up in good families, Christian homes, and we became Christian. Thank God for what you've been saved from. That's the reason we need to be saved. There used to be a song that said, I reached up to heaven and I couldn't quite reach the goal, but then one day God reached down to me and brought me up from where I was. So that's why you need to be saved. That's the reason for salvation. But now this is the good news. You know, the good news always comes after you understand why you need the good news. Ephesians 2:4, but God, who is rich in mercy because of his great love, has loved us. In your Bible, if you mark your Bible, circle the words, but God. I love the way Paul starts this section of his letter. In verses 1 through 3, he's described all the reasons why we have no hope apart from Christ. We were afloat on an ocean of our own sin with no way to get ourselves back to the shore. We were done. But God, in many ways, these are the two greatest words in the scripture. You could say these two words summarize the entire theme and message of God's word. Adam and Eve were lost forever because of their sin. But God, Noah deserved to be drowned along with the rest of the world. But God, Jonah did nothing to deserve a second chance. But God, humanity deserved complete and total wrath after crucifying the Savior of the world. But God, you see, take any situation you want, as bad as it is, insert God in the middle of it, and everything changes. But God. James Montgomery Boyce said, if you understand those two words, they will save your soul. If you recall them daily and live by them, they will transform your life. God is the difference maker. The situation we're in apart from God, there's only one answer. You need God. You need Jesus Christ. It says in verses 4 through 9, but God, who is rich in mercy because of the great love with which he loved us, even when we were dead in trespasses, made us alive together with Christ. By grace you have been saved, raised us up together, and made us sit together in the heavenly places in Christ Jesus, that in the ages to come he might show the exceeding riches of his grace in his kindness toward us in Christ. For by grace you have been saved through faith, and that not of yourselves. It is a gift of God, not of works, lest any man should boast. Now, I'm going to give you a quick little tutorial on what it takes to be a Christian. That's what Paul does next. He uses phrases that we know, but he puts them in the right progression. Here's the first one. Rich mercy. Say that with me. Rich mercy. But God, who is rich in mercy. The first ingredient in God's recipe for salvation is mercy. Paul reminded his readers that God is rich in mercy. He's got enough mercy for everybody. Here's the wonderful psalm that speaks of that. Psalm 103, verses 8 through 12. The Lord is merciful and gracious. He's slow to anger and abounding in mercy. He will not always strive with us, nor will he keep his anger forever. He has not dealt with us according to our sins, nor punished us according to our iniquities. For as the heavens are high above the earth, so great is his mercy toward those who fear him.
as far as

0: The east is from the west, so far as he removed our transgressions from us. What is mercy? Here it is. Mercy is God withholding from us what we really deserve. I hear people all the time say, well, I just want justice. I don't want justice. I need mercy. If we got justice, we would get just what we deserve. But God is rich in mercy. I like what Pastor Dane Ortlund says about this. The Bible says that God is not tight-fisted with mercy. He's open-handed, not frugal, but lavish, not poor, but rich. That God is rich in mercy means that your regions of deepest shame and regret are not hotels through which mercy passes, but homes in which mercy abides. It means the things about you that make you cringe the most make him hug the hardest. It means his mercy is not calculating and cautious like ours. It is unrestrained, flood-like, sweeping, magnanimous. It means our haunting shame is not a problem for him, but the very thing he loves most to work with. It means our sins do not cause his love to take a hit. Our sins cause his love to surge forward all the more. Almighty God is rich in mercy. I want to tell you that today. Whoever you may be, whatever you think is beyond the pale of God's ability to touch you, here's what the Bible says. God has got so much mercy, nothing you could ever do would keep you from that supply. God has mercy. He keeps from us what we deserve. And then the Bible says he has great love. But God, who is rich in mercy because of his great love. Why has God given us his mercy? Because he loves us. Why does he love us? Because God is love, not because we've done anything to make him love us. Remember, it's not because of what you do, it's because of what he's done. You and I don't deserve to be loved, not by God, but he loves us anyway. Scripture makes that clear. The world's most famous Bible verse, everybody pretty much knows, for God so loved the world that he gave his only begotten son that whoever believes in him should not perish but have everlasting life. And Romans 5:8 says, but God demonstrates his love toward us that while we were still sinners, Christ died for us. And 1 John says, in this, the love of God was manifested toward us, that God sent his only begotten son into this world that we might live through him. In this is love, not that we love God, but that God loved us and sent his son to be the satisfaction for our sins. Do you see the reason why we aren't stuck in our death and disobedience and defilement? No, we aren't stuck because God's got a lot of mercy and God's got a lot of love. Here's the third one. He's rich in grace. Now, let me just show you the difference between mercy and grace. It's real simple. Listen to this. Mercy is God withholding from us what we deserve, and grace is God giving to us what we don't deserve. That's what happens when you become a Christian. He covers your sin with mercy and he gives you eternal life, which you don't deserve, which I don't deserve. That's God's grace. Ephesians 2:5 says, by grace you have been saved. In verse 7, that in the ages to come he might show the exceeding riches of his grace. Denise Banderman helps us to understand what grace is. She tells the story of taking a final exam at Hannibal LaGrange College in Missouri. When she arrived at class, all of the students were anxiously doing their last-minute review. The teacher arrived and told the nervous students that they were responsible for everything they had covered in class and everything they had read in the book. And the class began to shake. Denise knew she could never achieve. Then the teacher handed out the test face down before instructing everyone to start. To Denise's amazement, when she turned over the test, every answer on the test was filled in. Her name was even written on the exam in red ink, and the bottom of the last page said this: this is the end of the exam. All the answers on your test are correct. You will receive an A on the exam. The reason you passed the test is because the creator of the test took the test for you. All the work you did in preparation for this test did not help you get the A. You have just experienced grace. And many of us are wondering, where do I go to that school, you know? Then the professor said, some of you learn from lectures, some things you learn from research, some things you can only learn from experience. You have just experienced grace. 100 years from now, if you know Jesus Christ as your personal Savior, your name will be written down in a book and you will have had nothing to do with writing it there. That will be the ultimate grace experience. Those of us who are Christians, we love to sing the song we sing almost every week here, Amazing Grace. How sweet the sound that saved a wretch like me. Paul helps us understand what that wretch thing means. He tells us that's what we were before we came to Christ. But it was the amazing grace of God that came into our lives and lifted us up out of that mire of sin and set us on a solid rock. Listen to what Paul wrote to Timothy. He said, although I was formerly a blasphemer and a persecutor and an insolent man, I obtained mercy because I did it ignorantly in unbelief. And the grace of our Lord was exceedingly abundant with faith and love which are in Christ Jesus. Rich mercy, great love, rich grace, and number four, free gift. For by grace you have been saved through faith, and that not of yourselves. It is the gift of God. I know it sounds too good to be true. I know we've been told over and over that there's no such thing as a free lunch. But the reality remains the same. God has offered the gift of salvation to any of us who will receive it, including you and me. He has offered it to us for free. An ad for the U.S. Marines pictured a sword, and beneath the words, earned, never given. The message, if you want to become a Marine, you have to earn it through sacrifice, determination, and hard work. But if you want to become a Christian, you have to flip the script. You have to switch the first and third words of the Marine slogan. You see, the message of the gospel is given, never earned. You cannot earn your salvation. It's a gift. Becoming a Christian is not like becoming a Marine. You can't save your soul through sacrifice and determination. This is not a medal to be earned. It's a gift to be received. Have you received the gift? So how do we accept it? What does that look like? The final ingredient in God's remedy for our lives is rich mercy, great love, rich grace, free gift through faith. We receive the gift of salvation through faith. We cannot receive that gift by works, by our own efforts. Paul went to great lengths to explain that truth to the Ephesians. He said, "For by grace you have been saved through faith, and it is not of yourselves. It is the gift of God, not of works, lest any man should boast." We say, Dr. German, that's all great, but what is faith? How does that work? That's coming to a place, if I can use these words carefully, that you bet your life on Jesus Christ. There's a little acrostic I used to explain what faith is. It goes, forsaking all, I trust him. That's what faith is. Faith is turning away from anything else you might hope to be putting your faith in to go to heaven. And realizing the only hope you have to go to heaven, the only hope you have to be saved is in Jesus Christ. It's not Jesus Christ plus this. It's not Jesus Christ in a catechism. It's not Jesus Christ and do the best you can. It's only Jesus Christ, nothing less, nothing more. Faith. Charles Spurgeon described it this way. He said, our condition is like that of a child in a burning house who, having escaped to the edge of the window, is hanging on by the window sill, and the flames are pouring out of the window underneath, and the poor child would soon be burned or falling, be dashed to pieces. He therefore held on with the clutch of death. He did not dare to relax his grasp until a strong man underneath said, boy, drop, drop, I'll catch you. Now, it was no saving faith for the boy to believe that the man was strong. That was evident. That was good help toward faith. But he might have known that and still have perished. It was faith when the boy let go and dropped down into his big friend's arms. There you are, sinner, clinging to your sins and your good works, said Spurgeon. The Savior says, drop, drop. Into my arms. It's not doing. It is leaving off from doing. It's not working. It's trusting in the work which Jesus has already done. Trust. That is the word. Simple, solid, hearty, earnest trust. Trust, and it will not take an hour to save you. The moment you trust, you are saved. The moment you let go of all of the things you've been trusting in before and trust in Jesus Christ alone for salvation, you become a Christian. That is our remedy for salvation. Those are the ingredients: rich mercy, great love, great grace, all wrapped up in a free gift that we receive through faith. As you can see, salvation is all about God, purchased by Him, offered by Him, and our only part is to receive it. Can't do anything to earn it, can't do anything to merit it. You just receive it. Max Lucado sums up the message of Ephesians 2 when he makes this application to a story we all remember. It was the fall of 2010, and billions of people around the globe were captivated by the story of the Chilean miners trapped beneath 2,000 feet of solid rock, and 33 men were desperate. The collapse of a main tunnel had sealed their exit and thrust them into survival mode. They ate 2 spoonfuls of tuna, a sip of milk, and a morsel of peaches every other day. For 2 months, they prayed for someone to save them. On the surface above, the Chilean rescue team worked around the clock, consulting NASA, meeting with experts. They designed a 13-foot-tall capsule and drilled first a communications hole, then an excavation tunnel. There was no guarantee of success. No one had ever been trapped underground this long and lived to tell about it. Now someone has. On October 13, 2010, the men began to emerge, slapping high fives and leading victory chants. A great-grandfather, a 44-year-old who was planning a wedding, then a 19-year-old, all had different stories, but all made the same decision. They trusted someone else to save them. No one returned the rescue offer with the Declaration of Independence. I can get out of here myself. They all stared at the same stone tomb long enough to reach the unanimous opinion, we need help. We need someone to penetrate this world and pull us out. And when the rescue capsule came, they climbed in. I wonder if you wouldn't like to do that today yourself. Jesus Christ offers the rescue capsule. You say, what do I have to do to be saved? Just trust Him. Just open your heart and say, Lord Jesus, I've been trusting in all the wrong things all my life. I've been trusting in my own good works. I've been trusting I can be better than somebody else when I realize what I really need is I need help from above. And you've promised it to me if I will just put my trust in your Son, Jesus Christ. Jesus Christ is the rescue capsule. And you have to get in. That's all you have to do. Just believe it. You say, well, Pastor, do I have to come to a class? No. Nope. Just believe it. And He will change your life. He will change everything about you. We were in Raleigh, Durham, North Carolina, had our Turning Point rally there. It's a long weekend, and when those things are over, we're pretty well spent. We were in the elevator going back to our room at the hotel, and Donna had a copy of the program for the night, and on the front of it, it said something about a night with David Jeremiah. This guy got on the elevator, and he said, David Jeremiah, is he here? And I said, I'm right here. And I thought the guy was going to have a heart attack, you know? He said, I wondered if I'd ever get to meet you. Let me tell you my story. 30 years ago, I was in a mess of my life trying to make things right. And I started listening to you on the radio. And I accepted Jesus Christ as my Savior. My wife is saved. My family is saved. He's head of an attorney bureau in Orlando. And he told the story of how Jesus Christ had changed his life. You know, that's not an isolated story. Whenever Jesus Christ comes to live within your heart, He changes you from the inside out and makes you the person God created you to be. I want to ask you today, are you willing to trust Him? You say, well, let me think about it. And there's nothing to think about. Either you'll trust Him or you won't. You say, well, I'm not going to make a decision today. If you don't make a decision today, you have made the decision. Make the decision to trust Him. There's never going to be a time like this.
1: That's right. The Bible tells us that today is the day of salvation and that we should not put off for tomorrow what God has told us to do today. I always tell people the time between when God tells you to do something and you don't do it, that's the devil's time. If you felt in your spirit today God talking to you about your own relationship, about your being saved, open your heart to Jesus Christ right now while you're tender toward this message and toward Him, and He will change your life. You will not believe what God is going to do in your life when you put your heart together with His in salvation. Tomorrow we're going to talk about the oneness of our faith. Once again, from the beautiful book of Ephesians, how we are together as God's people in unity and as a family. And don't forget, that's right here on Turning Point tomorrow on this good station. Thank you for listening. I'm David Jeremiah, and I'll be here tomorrow. Hope you will be too.
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5: And now for your weather forecast. A high in the 70s today with partly sunny skies and an overnight low in the 50s. Clear and sunny for Tuesday with a high around 73. That's your weather forecast on AM 1220 The Word. I'm Chris Lively. Have a blessed day.
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13: Breaking news this hour from Town Hall. Armith Thomason. Vowing to stand firm in the face of any new aggression, Iran's foreign minister is sounding a defiant tone after President Trump rejected an Iranian proposal for reopening the Strait of Hormuz. The president says the only reason the Iranians made the proposal is because they're losing so badly. British police have arrested five men, British nationals, near an air base. It's used by the United States during the Iran war. President Trump says they are suspected of preparing an act of terrorism.
14: The arrest in the UK was fantastic. Working with Britain, it was an amazing job. We had them under investigation. They were looking to do big damage.
13: Some big damage done by a powerful nor'easter along the East Coast from the Mid-Atlantic to New England. And Fitzsimmons owns a restaurant on the South Jersey Shore.
15: We had a full moon, high tide, some bad winds, nor'easter. And so we had a lot of water around the perimeter of the building. A lot came in today. In normal circumstances, we would be full this time of year. We're actually closed for rehearsal dinner.
13: Forecaster Bob Orovic of the National Weather Service.
16: There's always danger when we have a strong storm. You know, some of the danger is more obvious. If you go to the coastline, you see the strong waves. You know not to get into the water. But other places, you're just seeing heavy rain and some high winds, and all of a sudden the tree falls. So there's always dangers out there. And I guess it's best just to be very cautious. And if you don't have to go out during the height of the storm, don't go outside.
13: And Hawaii is not in the clear just yet. Although Hurricane Nolo is moving away, the risk of torrential rains and mudslides persists. Sell-off underway on Wall Street, with the Dow down about 252 points. The Nasdaq Composite Index off 146. 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
0: This is What's Right, What's Left with Pastor Ernie Sanders.
6: Good evening and welcome to another edition of What's Right, What's Left on this fearless 25th day of September. It's fearless because on the board we have the mighty Andrew.
7: That's right, Pastor. I am here.
6: He's standing guard. And if the mask man shows up, shame on him.
7: Mm-hmm.
6: Shame on him. All righty. And in the studio, you heard the cackle. That's Cacklin' Rose Little Lisa Hickman.
8: Good evening, everyone.
6: Keeping an eye on her, sitting right next to her, where he can squash her if he has to,
8: oh,
6: is none other than the Elder Randall Barkley.
9: Good evening, everyone. God is in control.
6: Now, he is the longtime co-host with the most here to inform, not to boast, Big John McTernan.
10: Hello, Pastor Ernie. God bless you, and we pray that we have a wonderful show tonight, and the people are blessed.
6: All right, let's go for it. I'll tell you what we have to do, though. We got to start out with some prayer, and that's where you two guys are going to come in tonight. Pastor, will you remember Kevin and Shalom? Kevin, I just got a call from the nurses at the university. Kevin is unable to speak now. This poor fellow, we've had, John, a strange year where all of the saints have been attacked left and right with all of these things, unusual things. And with Kevin, he's been hit hard. Kevin was one of our longtime associate pastors with this ministry, especially for all them years in the prison, death row, and now and the pro-life movement. And now he's been hit with about everything. You know, Pastor Hal, of course, you and me, I've been hit hard this year too. But now, you know, he's been in the hospital he had to have surgery several times, very serious surgery. And now he can't move his neck. And he can't talk. And so I'm going to ask you, John, to go and hold Kevin up in prayer for a healing. And Randy, Florence Graham, she's 84. She's in hospice now, and her body's starting to shut down. She's a mother of Eddie Graham, who is one of our church members. So would you hold Florence Graham, 84, up in prayer? And just turn it over to give it to or put it, place it in his hands.
9: Absolutely.
6: Go ahead, John. You go ahead and start.
10: Oh, okay, Pastor. Father, we bring Brother Kevin before you in the awesome name of the Lord Jesus Christ. And Lord, there's something like kind of, I think this is mysterious, is the way the Pastor Ernie was describing it, Lord, and now he cannot move his neck and can't talk. So, Lord, we're asking that a mighty move of the Holy Spirit, Lord, upon him from the top of his head to the soles of his feet, and the healing virtue would flow through him and free him and heal him of whatever is causing this muscle arrest, Lord, that he can't, and speaking. It probably goes together, Lord, that you would free him of this. And, Lord, I remember praying for something about his ribs. Isn't that so, Pastor Ernie?
6: Yeah, I had to remove one rib to get to the infected area.
10: Yes. So, Lord, we're praying your blessings upon him now, Lord. In the awesome name of the Lord Jesus Christ, I ask this. Amen. Amen.
6: Lord,
10: amen.
6: Thanks, John. Go ahead, Randy.
9: Amen. Father God, we just come before you, Lord God, lifting up Florence Graham, who was 84 and in hospice, Lord God. Your word declares, Lord God, you say that men ought to always pray and not to faint. And so, Father God, you are not only the author and finisher of our faith, but God, you are the God who created us, Lord God. And your word declares that we are fearfully and we are wonderfully made. Well, Lord God, we know that your word says that it is appointed unto man once to die, and then after this is the judgment. But again, God, you are the holder of our life, both on this side and in eternity. And so, Father God, we're lifting up Florence before you, Lord God. We are asking, Lord God, because we know that you still can perform miracles, Lord God. We are asking that you might touch her, Lord God, even right now. And if it is your will, Lord God, that you would raise her up, and Lord God, the number of years that you would give her, Lord God, would certainly be within your hands. But Lord God, we are praying for not only her, but her family, Lord God, because they too, Lord God, are going through, Father God. This is a very difficult time. And I'm just reminded, Lord God, even what you told when you were speaking to Mary and Martha, and they were concerned about their brother Lazarus, and you told her, you said, I am the resurrection and the life. He that believeth in me, though he were dead, yet shall he live. And whosoever liveth and believeth in me shall never die. And so, Father God, again, we pray, Father God, for her soul. We pray that all is well and all is right between you and her, Father God. But God, again, we put it in your hands, Lord God. If you want to raise her up, Lord God, we ask this in Jesus' name.
6: Amen. Thank you. You know, the title of this message was The Unintentional Enemy and the Beginning of Wisdom. And I just wanted to make a couple of comments on what the two that you guys just prayed for. The hospital had called me, and they were kind of stymied. And they were asking me, because Kevin's now unable to communicate, to let them know. They asked me a number of questions to see before they go forward, to try to find out, you know, why these things are happening. In other words, because I've known him for a long time, and I guess he's kind of got me down as the one that gives he says to do it or not, and when it comes to surgery. But I mean, that's how that is. I helped him out for all the years, knowing the things he's mentioned and the problems he's had and the ones he hasn't, and then here, when it comes to Florence, she just wanted to, while she could still speak, she said to Eddie, I guess, before, you know, she went into, well, her organs are shutting down, that she asked him, am I going to heaven? And and so here's the other thing. You know, we're always talking about prayer, and I'm telling you folks out there, believe me, there's power, power, power in prayer.
9: Yes.
6: The prayers of a righteous man availeth much. You have to believe it. Yeah. If you believe it, it'll work. Now, here, we've been praying, John, you know, you and I have been praying those imprecatory prayers. And we're getting a response, folks out there. Let me tell you, those people out there, the unsaved, those ones that were celebrating the death of the babies. They're calling and complaining about the imprecatory prayers, saying, well, you've got to stop them with their imprecatory prayers. And folks, that means they know. And sometimes I think they have more faith than the so-called Christians. They know that if enough Christians are praying,
9: right,
6: that they will have to be either repent and humbled, and or that God will take them out.
11: Yes.
6: And he'll visit that very same death upon their heads. And that's what we've been praying. And the ones that have been calling and complaining, and they're told, listen, they're praying these imprecatory prayers in total accordance with God's word, the Bible. They're saying that unless you repent, that you have the opportunity to repent. If you refuse to repent, let the Lord remove you to visit that death upon your head. So, John, tonight during the program, we're really going to need to keep it going. What do you think?
10: Well, why not, Pastor Ernie? I mean, wickedness isn't taking a vacation, is it?
6: No, it doesn't.
10: So I think it's all prayers. I'm excited for what you're saying here. So, yeah, we're praying our prayers have an impact, Pastor Ernie. I mean, the one in particular, you're talking about the one from New York? Where?
6: Yeah, I started out with the one from New York. I was taken back and flabbergasted. But now the very same thing's happening there in Massachusetts and in Virginia, and really it's even worse in California.
10: Yeah, and that is for the late-term killing of babies in the womb.
6: Right, it's child sacrifice.
10: It is.
6: It's what God punished the nation in the harshest way. And these people in this country here think that God's not paying attention. He is. And from coast to coast, our sewers are run red with the blood of the innocent. Mm-hmm. And it's crying out to him. And people need to wake up and understand God is long-suffering, but he's not slack. When the judgment comes, it's going to hit.
9: That's right.
8: Yes.
9: That's right.
6: And don't forget, God allows it to rain on the just and the unjust.
9: Mm-hmm.
6: And for you folks out there that just said, well, I would never do such a thing like that, but then you don't stand up and push back against those that do, well, that's a sin of omission. So anyhow, we're going to get right into our message. Again, the title was The Unmentioned Enemy and the Beginning of Wisdom, and we're going to pick it up where we left off in Psalm 103, starting in verse 10. And so, he hath not dealt with us after our sins, nor rewarding us according to our iniquities. For as heaven is high above the earth, so great is his mercy toward them that fear him. Okay, now, that verse, there's a lot in that verse. So let me ask you two men, how high is heaven above the earth?
10: Well, Ernie, it's in a spiritual realm. So, I mean, it's incalculably high.
6: That's it. There's no end. There is no end to heaven. Okay.
10: Yes. No end.
6: So he's making a very, very clear point that heaven is high above the earth, so great is the mercy toward them that fear him. Them that fear him. So are we talking about reverential fear?
9: Yeah, absolutely.
10: Yes, Pastor Ernie. There's two types of fear. There's one that's from Satan, and it's called the spirit of fear. For God has not given us the spirit of fear, but of power and of love and of a sound mind. And the other is having a fear that shows, like God talks about not sinning. And then in the fear of, you move in the fear of God, you don't do that sin.
6: Yeah, it's loving kindness type of
10: right.
6: Now the next verse also here we have a statement here. He says, "As far as the east is from the west, so far hath he removed our transgressions." Now, question is, how far east do you have to go before you're in the west?
8: You're not going to get to the West.
10: one step, Ernie.
6: You can go east and east and east. You never stop.
9: You're going
8: right.
6: Right. Okay, but here you go. Like a father pitieth his children, so the Lord pitieth them that fear him. Okay? Let me ask you this, okay? Do you guys ever hold grudges? I mean, have you ever held a grudge?
9: I would say I probably have at one time.
8: Mm-hmm.
6: What about you, John? Do you ever hold a grudge?
10: Yeah, when I was younger in the Lord, and then as I matured, that came off me, Pastor Ernie. Those grudges, they're dangerous to mm-hmm. your faith.
6: Okay. Did you ever hold a grudge against Lisa?
9: I knew that was coming.
8: I used to hold grudges, but give them to the Lord because it just hurts you.
6: All righty. Let's see. People say, why are you picking on her? If we didn't, she'd be mad at her.
9: Right.
6: We'd like the attention. Okay. And so, anyhow, but you see, God never holds grudges against his people at all, because that is so, so, so very far below him. If we tried to, it's like for us, you know, if we're home and our toddler spills his milk, you know, and he spills it on something, you know, the most important painting we have in the house. We're not going to like it, but we're not going to hold a grudge against the toddler, right?
9: No.
8: Right.
6: Because our intellect should be a lot higher.
9: Right, should be.
6: Now, consider how far above our intellect is God's.
9: Exactly. Yes. Yeah.
6: Okay. I mean, here we're talking about all knowledge is contained in him. And we haven't had enough time. Was our life is being like a vapor that appears for an instant to even begin to really acquire really a lot of knowledge when it comes to comparison with God, huh?
9: Mm-hmm.
8: Yes.
6: And so now what he's helped us out there, God has really helped us out in a great, great way by providing us with this King James Bible, hasn't he?
9: Mm-hmm.
8: Yes.
6: And so, for he knoweth our frame, he remembereth that we are dust. For as a man, his days are as grass, as a flower of the field, so he flourish. For the wind passes over it, and it is gone, mm-hmm. and the place thereof shall know it no more. And, you know, when you get up, when you get up to our age, John, so many people that we've known are gone. I mean, mm-hmm. I was talking today to Pastor Folger. I want to thank both Pastor Folgers. Both Pastor Kevin Folgers over there at the Cleveland Baptist, they held a pastor's conference there today with, well, it wasn't actually a pastor's conference, a group of pastors. And especially I want to thank here the Ohio Value voters, John and Diane Stover. What a job they do. The Ohio Value voters putting on the organization, and I've worked with them for years and years. Let me just tell you a little real quickly about what they consider non-negotiables. Religious liberty is not a negotiable. They stand for that. The right to life from conception until natural death. They stand for that. Child protection from harmful materials. They stand for that. Parental rights, they stand for that. Academics, not indoctrination. School choice, marriage between one man and one woman, and most of all, biblical values. And so today they had Senator John Houston, and I was asked to come up and along with the other pastors to pray over him, and we did. And I was really impressed because it was funny. I want to just say, here, when he opened it up for questions, he gave quite a testimony. This man's a very, very solid Christian, a very solid Christian. And so, in fact, when they asked me to come up and I pray for him, I did. And here, this man actually asked me to pray for his opponent, Sherrod Brown. Hmm. Well, Sherrod Brown, boy, he definitely needs prayer. Okay?
8: Yes.
6: And I had... you might say a conversation with him some years ago where we stood when he was promoting, pushing his pro-abortion, pushing pro-abortion. And I stood and my nose was no more than one half inch away from Sherrod Brown's nose. I mean, and I preached to him about the fires of hell, the fires of hell for those that destroy the image of God and those that sacrifice the children. And he was sweating. The sweat was pouring off him, and it was hitting his shoes. I know he looked down at his shoes and watched the water. The sweat poured. He said, "You don't pull any punches, Pastor." And I said, "Sherrod, if you're feeling the heat now, wait till you get to hell." And I said, "You need to repent. You need to repent. Turn around, mm-hmm. and go away from that death." and seek life. Anyhow, coming back to where we left off here, but again, I want to say thanks to all of them, both the pastors out there, Cleveland Baptist today, and all the pastors that showed up out there to pray for Senator John Houston. He is going against. I want to say this too. Here, he was the lieutenant governor, and on a number of things, issues, especially where it comes to like men in sport and women's sports and transgender, the transgender issue. He went against his governor, and he said, "No, I cannot do that. I cannot support that at all." And so, he's a man, I believe, of very deep faith. And I was impressed. Anyhow, picking it up where we left off, he says, "But the mercy of the Lord is from everlasting to everlasting upon them that fear him, and his righteousness unto children's children." Everlasting to everlasting is quite a while, isn't it?
9: Oh, yes.
6: "To such as keep his covenant, and to those that remember his commandments to do them. The Lord hath prepared his throne in heaven, and his kingdom ruleth over all. Bless the Lord, all ye angels." Now listen to this verse here. "Bless the Lord, ye angels, and excel in strength, and do his commandments, hearkening unto the voice of his word." So let me ask you a question. Let me read that again. "Bless the Lord, and you his angels, excel in strength, and do his commandments, hearkening unto the voice of his Lord." Do you think that those angels are capable of carrying out all of God's commandments?
8: Yes.
9: Yeah, well, it says that they do.
6: Only McTernan knows the answer.
8: Oh. Mm-hmm.
10: Well, you got to look at the context, Pastor Ernie, and angels are also God's emissaries, God's messengers.
6: Mm-hmm. So would he ever require an angel to do a task that he hadn't prepared him for?
10: Right. So I would say that it's like the book of Revelation to the seven churches. It talks about the angel of the church. That's the pastor of the church.
6: Correct.
10: So I would look at the same here, Pastor.
6: "Bless you the Lord, all ye his host, ye ministers of his that do his pleasure. Bless the Lord, all his works, and all pieces of dominion. Bless the Lord, O my soul." So I want to jump over real quick to Revelation 15. And in Revelation 15, I'm going to have to take a swig of water here. Boy, for some reason, I am really thirsty here. Revelation 15. Verses 4 through 8. Go ahead, Randy, and read. But Revelation 15, 4 through 8.
9: Okay. 4 through 8. One more page. Okay.
6: Verses
9: 4.
6: 4 through 8.
9: Mm-hmm. Okay. "Who shall not fear thee, O Lord, and glorify thy name? For thou art holy, for all nations shall come and worship before thee, for thy judgments are made manifest. And after that I looked, and behold, the temple of the tabernacle of the testimony in heaven was open. And the seven angels came out of the temple, having the seven plagues, clothed in pure and white linen, and having their breasts girded with golden girdles. And one of the four beasts gave unto the seven angels seven golden vials full of the wrath of God, who liveth forever and ever. And the temple was filled with smoke from the glory of God and from his power, and no man was able to enter into the temple till the seven plagues of the seven angels were fulfilled." My Lord.
6: So going back to verse 4, "Who shall not fear thee, O Lord, and glorify his name? For thou only In order to understand that, let's jump to verse 1. Mm-hmm. And I saw another sign in heaven, great and marvelous, seven angels having the seven plagues, for them filled up with wrath.
9: Mm-hmm.
6: Now here, when we look at this, and after that, that's after what I just read in verse 1.
9: Mm-hmm.
6: I looked and beheld the temple and the tabernacle of the testimony. Heaven was open, and the seven angels. Now the seven angels, all of a sudden, they become seven priests.
9: Mm-hmm.
6: Okay, and go ahead, and we'll be right back.

0: feel so fine, this new age church of mine. The service is laid back. But still I know you reap what's sowed, and I can't stop thinking about all of that. Well, I remember when God was praised, but that's not what the New Age Church is for. The truth is fine, but it's long gone. The gospel's truth, but it ain't wanted anymore. I am, he said. You had better care. There is a judgment for all. You will be there. I am, he died. And he has risen on high. And if you're lost, then you had better know why. Believe him only still. Did you ever read about a child who seemed to be a king? And he became one. Well, he's coming back to judge the world, and he and the Father are still the very same one. But I've had a fearfulness deep inside, and I've cried because I'm so afraid to know. And I'm not a man of the kind to be scared till I go to heaven, or as I fear, below. I am, he said. You had better care. Is it a judgment for all? You will be there. I am, he died. He is risen on high. If you're lost, then you had better know why. I am, he said. You had better care. There is a judgment for all. You will be there. I am, he died.
1: All right, we're back, and I want to go back and where we picked up and left off in the scripture here and finish this. We've had to do a lot of changing up this week, and what he said here, and the seven angels, they came out of the temple having the seven plagues, clothed in pure white linen. Now they've come to the point where they're acting the very same seven angels with the vials of wrath. Now they are here as priests, having their breasts girded with golden girdles. And one of the four beasts gave unto the seven angels seven golden vials full of the wrath of God who liveth. Now here, listen to this, forever and ever, forever and ever. Now there are several numbers in the Bible that are very significant. What would you say the significance is the number three? What do we have?
2: The three represents the Trinity. Mm-hmm. So to me, it would be like perfection. It's like represents God, the Godhead.
1: Well, what else does three represent? We have a what? Body, soul, and spirit?
3: Mm-hmm.
1: So

0: is present.
1: God. Well, it would have to be
0: God is present. So here, remember, it filled the ancient tabernacle on Solomon's temple when they first been dedicated to the Lord back over there in Exodus 40, 34, and 1 Kings 8, 10 through 11, if I remember right. And so here, now I want to jump from here to one of my favorite passages in Scripture. You know, the Bible talks about this in the 66 books of Scripture, it refers to seven other books that are in Scripture. One of them is the Book of War. One of them is the Book of the Law. In Genesis chapter 5, you have the Book of the Generations. You have the Book of Life. You have the Lamb's Book of Life, the Book of Knowledge. Here is one of my favorite passages over in Malachi chapter 3, verse 16 through 18. Men that fear the Lord spoke often to one to another, and the Lord hearkened and heard it, and the book of remembrance was written before him for them that feared the Lord and thought upon his name. Now just think about this, you know, when, let's say we have a family vacation and all of a sudden you can't go, or there's a holiday or a family, or even, let's just say that John passes away. John, wouldn't you be happy to know that at Christmas time, when you weren't there, your family was talking about you, remembering you?
2: Well, it depends upon what they were saying, Pastor Ernie.
1: Good one.
0: But and see, God loves to hear His people talk about Him, and you know, and praise Him. He goes on, and they shall be mine, saith the Lord of hosts. In that day when I make up my jewels, I will spare them as a man spareth his own son that serveth him. Then shall you return and discern between the righteous and the wicked, between him that serveth God and him that serveth him not. And boy, that is, and that's one of my favorite passages of Scripture, because you need to be thinking about the Lord throughout the day, and His people need to be discussing Him throughout the day. And today, what is the major, the most asked question I get is the Lord coming back soon? Is the rapture going to take place? There are a lot of signs. What would you say if I asked you two guys, which signs do you think right now is the most prevalent sign of all the things that are being fulfilled? Is happening, and I'm going to be kind of preaching a message on this week, Lord's willing, unless He changes up. The latest thing, would you say, would be AI. And that, when it talks about there in Daniel chapter 12, verses 3 and 4, that when He had told Daniel to seal up the book until the end time, when knowledge would be increased rapidly, and people would be moving across the globe rapidly, we're seeing that in spades today, aren't we?
1: Yeah, running to and fro.
0: And that was referring to the unsealing. So we're watching, John. We're living the unsealing of the book, aren't we?
1: Yeah,
2: Daniel chapter 12. Pastor Ernie, what's very interesting, if there's like charts of history and knowledge increasing. So you could see, like, well, we'll say the 1700s. Before that, the knowledge was basically was the same from one century to another, but it rises a little. And then the 1800s, it rises more. You know, we got the telegraph, and we got steam engines, and metal ships, and things like that. Then you hit the 1900s, and it's starting to come up higher. But then you get past 30 into like the 1960s, and it shoots upwards. And now it's like straight up.

0: it's like year after year, the knowledge is doubling and increasing, and there's no end to it now. So what happened years ago, today, that takes like a day of knowledge. You follow what I'm saying?
1: Yeah.
2: Yeah.
1: And so when you take it back at the beginning of the 19th century, knowledge was increased every 50 years. And then
0: Yeah, exactly.
1: Then that was cut down by the middle up to every 25 years. And now it's about every 25 minutes.
2: Oh, right.
0: Yeah, and so, that's exactly right.
1: So what is another major thing that's been very controversy? There's having meetings every day. What is it that they're doing right in the state of Ohio, but all across the country? What are they building that's really promoted to increase knowledge? What's going on?
2: Data centers.
1: The data centers.
0: Yeah.
1: And that, what is the entire purpose of the data centers?
2: Collect all of the information.
1: Collect information on who?
2: On us. Everyone.
0: Us. Everyone.
1: Yep. And so, here. Now, let me ask you this. God is omnipotent, meaning he's all-powerful,
2: that's
1: right?
2: That's right.
1: God is omniscient, meaning all knowledge is contained in him.
2: Mm-hmm.
1: And God is omnipresent, okay?
2: Mm-hmm.
1: Satan is not omnipotent.
2: No.
1: Omniscient.
2: No.
1: Or omnipresent.
2: That's right.
1: Through technology, can he appear to be?
2: Yeah, through technology, yes.
1: That's the whole thing, isn't it?
2: Mm-hmm.
1: He's
0: trying to mimic God.
1: Yep.
0: He's trying to mimic God, Pastor Ernie.
1: Well, he said he was going to be as the Most High, that he would sit in the seats of the north, okay?
2: Mm-hmm.
1: And that all of the angels in heaven would be at his command.
2: Mm-hmm.
1: I think he's in for a rude awakening.
3: Yes.
1: Yeah. I think things are locked into what's going to happen. Yeah. We know what the end's going to be, don't we?
2: Yeah, yeah.
1: And so.
2: We also look at prophecy past. Oh, go ahead. Go ahead, John.
0: No, I was just going to say, because of the scriptures, we know the ending.
2: Yeah.
1: And we know the end from the only one that knows the beginning from the end, because he is the beginning from the end. He's the Alpha and the Omega.
2: Mm-hmm. Omega. Mm-hmm.
1: And so, anyhow, let's get into some current events. Rand Paul promises explosive details about coming about Anthony Fauci and his gain-of-function agenda. I knew it was coming. Fauci was saying, he's out to get me, he's out to get me, Rand Paul is out to get me. There is an explosive information coming soon about Anthony Fauci and the gain-of-function work which the U.S. may have been involved. He may have been, okay? Fauci was Joe Biden's top advisor regarding the China virus COVID-19 that swept around the world and killed millions of people several years ago. But still killing people, okay? One of the things uncovered at the time was the nation's apparent involvement in such gain-of-function research being done at the Wuhan, China lab from the COVID-19 apparently escaped. But such projects look for ways to make existing viruses such worse or even threatening or more contagious with the justification that scientists can research how to stop them. Senator Rand Paul now has announced he will have some more explosive information that comes out next week, though the sum of the communications between Anthony Fauci and his assistant involved some programs that were very, very worrisome, gain-of-function programs that we didn't know existed until we came across these emails. He said, it's our belief that the most of the gain-of-function research that's going on and probably still goes on is classified and done in the bioweapons or biodefense category, but they won't tell us. His comments were reported by Justin News, and it came only a day after Democrats in Congress torpedoed a plan by the senator to obtain evidence from one of Fauci's associates by offering immunity in exchange. exchange for testimony. And they voted it down. All the Democrats, every one of the Democrats voted against it. They don't want the truth to come out. They don't want the truth to come out. Fauci, until recently the chief of the National Institute of Allergies and the Infectious Disease and one of the highest paid federal employees, allegedly allowed government funding for outside institutes. Fauci was the highest paid federal employee that were involved in gain of function research, even though he denied that. Paul said there's now more evidence of government document destruction and such. The details reportedly in a communication in Fauci's phone, computer, and diary. That's why they saw congressional approval for the immunity for testimony plan. Democrats in the committee refused to allow this forever. I'm going to stop right there. So you two fellows, tell me, why do you think the Democrats do not want this to come out?
0: Well, Pastor Ernie, they're making huge amounts of money from it, from the pharmaceuticals. So I would say there's probably a couple of Republicans, some Republicans in there too, but I think there's a lot of money involved in it. They politically were protecting him, and so they don't want it to come out. It'll probably trace the money to them.
1: Right, absolutely.
2: Yeah, and these Democrats are in lockstep with the depopulation agenda.
0: That's really important.
1: Oh, that's exactly what would happen. Listen, how many people did you hear of that died at home from COVID-19? How many died in the hospitals?
2: Right.
1: Dying in the hospitals, mm-hmm. right?
2: Yeah.
1: And they were killing them.
2: Yeah.
1: They were killing them. They were giving them remdesivir and putting them on these inspirators. They were killed. It was a depopulation project, mm-hmm. and the Democrats are up to their eyeballs in this.
2: Yeah.
1: Okay.
3: Yes.
2: Yeah.
1: So, there you go. Well, you got an article there, Randy.
2: Yeah, this follows up with on the Fauci situation. It says Senate Democrats block immunity for Fauci's aide over destroyed docs. This is one of the more common ways to get a possible co-conspirator to fess up to their shenanigans and the possible misdeeds of their former bosses is to offer them immunity from prosecution in exchange for their testimony. It's a short of an end run around having them constantly invoking the Fifth Amendment, which no longer applies because they can no longer self-incriminate. Senate Democrats, however, in the ongoing case of Dr. Anthony Fauci and the COVID-19 debacle, don't seem to see it that way. They seem to want to protect Fauci and hide the truth from the American people. In the latest example of this, Senate Democrats on the Senate Homeland Security Committee have blocked Republican efforts to do just this. As Fox News' Bill Milligan informs us, to offer immunity to a former Fauci aide suspected of destroying official records in return for testimony. Breaking, it says, Democrats on the Senate Homeland Security Committee just blocked a Republican effort to offer immunity to a former Dr. Fauci assistant in exchange for her testimony. She has been accused of destroying government documents on Fauci's behalf. Only one Democrat showed up.
1: Can you believe that? Let's look at that there here. Only one Democrat showed up there. The rest, let's ask yourself there. You know, you saw all the Trump, right? All the legislation that the Republicans offer up to, where the economy, where the health care, mm-hmm. the Republicans are always, and especially Donald Trump, you know, you got to give Trump credit. He comes up with when it comes to men's, the transgender thing,
2: mm-hmm.
1: Keeping men out of women's sports, especially the pro-life.
2: Mm-hmm.
1: Donald Trump has been the most pro-life president we've ever had. Okay.
3: Yeah. Yes. Yeah.
1: And so what do the Democrats come up with? All they do is they want to block the legislation that the Republicans come up with.
2: Mm-hmm.
1: And that's all they do.
2: Yeah.
1: They just want to block it. What do you think, John?
0: Yeah, Pastor Henry. What do they have? You know, Trump is promoting a lot of things that they don't want. That's like closing the border, for example, and getting illegal aliens out of the country. And so if they don't attack Trump, what do they have, Pastor Ernie?
1: Well, that's just it. Let me give you an example. I'm going to ask a question, see if you guys know the answer. Which president deported more people out of the United States than any other?
2: Obama.
1: Correct. Now, but you're not hearing this, and there's a big difference in the way Obama did it and the way Trump's doing it. Trump started deporting rapists, murderers, mm-hmm. pedophiles, defrauders. People, mm-hmm. I mean, the Democratic Communist Party has defrauded the American people for over $1 trillion, okay? That's a lot of money.
2: Yeah.
3: Yes.
1: And so here, what Obama did, the people he deported were much more likely to have a Christian background,
2: mm-hmm.
1: much more likely to be pro-life, pro-family, mm-hmm. pro-God.
3: Yes.
1: So, but do you ever hear that on NBC, ABC, CBS, or any of the fake news media?
2: No. And one of the other things that you mentioned, or that you were saying about Trump, he is one of the only presidents that I've really seen or heard that's standing up against the persecution of Christians. And
1: passing legislation yeah. to do that and the freedoms, religious freedom. He mm-hmm. has really promoted religious freedom out there today.
0: Yeah, like in Nigeria, Pastor Ernie.
2: Mm-hmm.
1: Yeah.
0: You know, you don't hear anything about Nigeria at all, except, you know, I mean, in the main media, of course, we know what's going on there, but he took active measures to try and help those poor Nigerian people from the Muslim terrorists that were killing them.
1: He actually, when the Nigerian president was here, met with him in the White House,
2: mm-hmm.
1: Trump confronted him. And when the Nigerian president said, well, it's not nearly as bad as you hear, he said, that's not true at all, and you know it. That the persecution of the Christians, and you know that. And so Trump actually sent some special forces to Nigeria, just as kind of a little bit of a show of force. I would love to see that on a much larger scale.
2: Yeah, he put that guy right on Front Street because he played the videos, and that guy,
1: we didn't know what
2: to
1: do.
2: Yeah.
3: Right.
1: He had him, yeah, he had him. So, Trump has actually done all of these things here. New polling from the Center of Strategic Politics reveals that most of the Democrats across America want President Donald Trump out of the office of president, and they are not particular about how that happens. They're talking about having a military coup, okay? 31% are very positive or somewhat positive about the concept of the president being assassinated. 31% would like to see him assassinated, okay, while speaking at a rally. We polled 5 routes for Trump to leave office before the end of the term. Plurality of Dems support 4 of them, including military coup, death by natural cause, the only one underwater, and assassination is still supported by 29%. 29%. The numbers for 4 other routes are much higher. It goes on to say, the organization said, we pulled 5 routes for Trump leaving office before the end. And then it goes on to say, the polling asked, if you woke up tomorrow morning and saw the following news headlines, how would you feel? 3/4 of the responders said that they would be very positive about Trump being impeached or convicted. 70% held the same view for the president being removed under the 25th Amendment. 45% were enthusiasts about reports that he died overnight in his sleep. Another 10% said they would be somewhat positive about that for the concept of a military coup. 43% said it would be very positive. And another 16% said somewhat positive. Unbelievable. For example, they said that 77% said members of the Trump percent said members of the Trump administration should be jailed for actions taken by ICE and CBC. Well, these people, the Democrats, they're death. They're criminals.
3: Yes.
1: They're criminals. Go ahead, Lisa. You got an article there.
3: Okay. The center square Israeli Prime Minister Benjamin Netanyahu is scheduled to address the United Nations General Assembly Thursday amid an escalating public dispute with New York City Mayor Zohran Mamdani. Ahead of his arrival in New York City, which was expected late Wednesday, Netanyahu released a video saying he will use his UN speech to defend Israel's military actions against Hamas in Gaza and throughout the region. He also ripped into Mamdani over his anti-Israel rhetoric and pledges to seek the foreign leader's arrest for war crimes, according to the Muslim mayor, accusing the Muslim mayor of supporting terrorist groups and inciting violence against Jewish New Yorkers. Shame on you for inciting riots against New York Jews, Netanyahu said. I'm coming to the UN. I'm going to tell the truth about our heroic soldiers, and I'm going to tell the truth about you.
1: We're coming up against the break, and when we come back from the break, we have a whole lot more to cover tonight. We might even open the phone lines and actually take some calls. So we will be back, Lord's willing, with a whole lot more. Don't go away. More to come tonight.

0: Apostle Paul poses some essential questions in Romans chapter 10. How can non-believers call on Jesus to save them unless they believe in him? And how can they believe in him if they have never heard about him? And how can they hear about him unless someone tells them? Today on A New Beginning, Pastor Greg Laurie points out how important it is that we share the good news of Christ. It's such an important link in the chain. Important insight coming up from the Lord's Sermon on the Mount.
1: You are an influencer. You have a platform and you have a following. Now, it could be on social media, but in your world, you have a sphere of influence where you influence other people. So it really comes down to this. Are you a good or are you a bad influence? Here's what Jesus said 2,000 years ago that is very relevant to this topic of influencing others. Matthew 5, starting in verse 13, he says, "You are the salt of the earth. But if the salt loses its saltiness, how can it be made salty again? It's no longer good for anything except to be thrown out and trampled underfoot. You are the light of the world. A town built on a hill cannot be hidden. Neither do people put a lamp under a bowl. Instead, they put it on its stand and it gives light to everyone in the house. In the same way, let your light shine to others that they may see your good deeds and glorify your Father in heaven." We'll stop there. Notice that Jesus says, first we are to be salt, then we are to be light. First you're salt, then you're light. Why is it given in this order? Well, first as salt, I have a preserving effect. I create in others a thirst for God. And then having acted as salt, I can function as light. And effectively, I earn the right to be heard. See? Well, I admire your life, a non-believer says. Look at your family. How do you raise kids like that? In this world today, they ask as their baby's looking at an iPad in their stroller. Are they letting their kids behave in a crazy way with complete disrespect and total irresponsibility? Or they ask you, how can you have a smile on your face when you're going through the hardship you're going through? You know, so you've been salt. Now you've earned the right to be light. Be that salt, be that light, be that person that makes a difference, but don't expect a standing ovation. Jesus said, this is the condemnation. Light has come into the world, but men love darkness rather than light because their deeds were evil. And everyone who is evil practices evil and they hate the light. They don't come to the light lest their deeds should be exposed. And that can happen without you even saying a word. Listen, few things are harder to put up with than a good example. Few things are harder to put up with than a good example. When you're a good example, it drives people crazy. They want to see you mess up. They want to see you fall short so they can say, hypocrite, right? You keep your light shining. And how does that light shine? It shines through good works. Listen, people don't care about how much you know until they know how much you care. You may win the theological debate and blow your listener out of the water. Yeah, you know what? You're smart. You had the answers, but you're mean and I don't want to talk to you anymore. But then you can be a loving person and help someone. Let me help you change your tire. Let me help you do this thing you need done. Let me assist you. And they go, wow, I really like this person. And their heart will open up to you. So we need to show people. And I think that Christians do this so well. Yeah, we want to preach the gospel, but we'll show our good works in practical ways as well. Through our church, Harvest Riverside, Harvest Orange County, and Harvest Maui. We've done so much in this last year alone. As last Easter was approaching, we gave away 1,500 Easter baskets for little children that had really nothing. We hosted a back-to-school event in partnership with In-N-Out Burger and the Department of Education. It helped 6,000 people. We gave out 4,000 backpacks filled with things that children need, and we provided free dental care. We didn't do it ourselves. We had actual dentists doing it. I want you to know that. It'd be frightening here. All right, let me do drill. No, not that. And we they were given haircuts by professionals, again, people who volunteered their time, and they were given medical screenings, and they were given free burgers and fries from In-N-Out Burger. We're all about showing it through good works, and it earns us. It earns us the right to proclaim the gospel. Let your light shine like you were the only one in the world. Let your light shine like you were the only one in the world. Look at verse 13. You are the light of the world. You are the salt of the earth. You might underline in your Bible, you. He uses it twice. You.

0: in your sphere of influence in some cases. You may be the only Christian some people know. And they haven't even told you this yet, but they're watching you. And not only are they watching you, they're hoping you slip up. But when you don't slip up, or if you do slip up, you apologize for it and own it, they say, there's something different about that person. I have to keep my eye on them. You're being salt. You're stimulating the thirst. You're doing your job. Listen, there are five gospels. Greg, you're mistaken. There's only four. No, there's five, actually. Matthew, Mark, Luke, John, and you. You're the fifth gospel. You're the only Bible some people are ever going to read. They're literally evaluating Christ based on you. Oh, I can't handle that. Well, handle it. And do the best that you can, because you and you alone are the salt of the earth. You and you alone are the light of the world. Christians are walking epistles written by God and read by men.
1: Pastor Greg Laurie will have the second half of his message in just a moment. Well, Pastor Greg, it's such an encouragement to us here at A New Beginning when listeners tell us how this broadcast has impacted their life.
0: Yeah.
1: In fact, some people even call us and leave a recording of how the program has affected them.
0: Mm-hmm.
1: That's really the way that impacts us most, because we get to hear that in their actual voice. Isn't that true?
0: Oh, yes. I can't tell you, Dave, how many times I've met people just out and about who will tell me I'm maybe in an airport or... you know, walking through a market or whatever, and they'll say, "Are you Greg Laurie?" I'll say yes, and then they'll slap me. That happens most of the time, and I don't like that. No, they don't. But no, generally, people are so nice, and they say, "I have to tell you a story. Do you have a moment?" Yes, I do. Mm. And they'll tell me of how they came to Christ hearing our radio broadcast. That's such a blessing to me, and I want other people to hear those stories. So here's my question to you. Have you made a commitment to Jesus Christ listening to A New Beginning? And maybe you came to Christ at one of our Harvest Crusades or are watching something we did online or whatever it is. But if you came to Christ through our media ministry, I'd love to hear your story. I want you to tell me what happened to you, and we just might use it and put it on air. And a lot of people will be blessed to hear what God has done in your life. So there's a number you can call. It's a designated number to share your story. And Dave, what is that number?
1: Yes, 866-871-1144. You can call anytime. Again, 866-871-1144. Tell us how the Lord has used this ministry to bring you to the Lord. Well, we're glad you're along today for Pastor Greg's message in Matthew 5 called Make a Difference.
0: So let's put this all together and wrap it up. Salt is valuable. It preserves. It stimulates thirst. Light exposes and shows us the way. We do this through good works and gospel proclamation. This is who we are in this culture. Now I'm asking you, are you doing it? We're in a political season right now. And we all should vote, by the way. Every Christian should register and vote. So important. And let's get real. There's no perfect candidates. No perfect candidates. You're going to find flaws in every candidate out there. So I have to think of it this way. Are their positions, the things that they stand for, are these the positions that I hold as a Bible-believing Christian? If that's it, then sometimes you say that I'm going to vote for them, even though they're not perfect. But we need to register. We need to vote. But having said that, don't put your hope in political solutions. Don't. Only God can change the human heart. Only God can turn our nation around. And that would require a spiritual awakening. We should all be praying for that. A.W. Tozer, a great writer from years ago, made this statement, and I quote, "Revival is that which affects the moral climate of a community," end quote. So you want to see the morality of a community affected, then we need a spiritual awakening. Some would say, well, change society and you'll get better men and women. Effectively, Jesus says, change men and women and you'll get a better society. That's why our primary efforts at Harvest are focused on the gospel and the proclamation of it and calling people to Christ.

That's the best thing I can do for the United States. But more importantly, it's the best thing I can do for the kingdom of God, and it's the only thing that I'm really called primarily to do. Listen, you and you alone make a difference. You have a part to play. I heard it once said, quote, "I am only one, but I am one. I cannot do everything, but I can do something. And what I can do, I ought to do. And what I ought to do, by the grace of God, I will do." So be the salt and be the light. Now let me close. Some of you listening to what I'm saying are not believers, and you are actually living in darkness. We all are before we're Christians. We don't know it because, well, it's all we've ever known. The story is told from history of a castle-like prison in Paris known as the Bastille that was about to be destroyed in 1789. There was a prisoner who had been confined there for years in this dark, dingy place. And so he was released. And he came out of his dark prison cell, and the light was so blinding, he turned back and said, "I want to be kept in the prison. I want to die in this prison. I can't handle the light." And this is the problem, is you can become too comfortable in the dark. It's not that God will not forgive you, but it's that you could come to a point in your life where you would no longer want his forgiveness. The Bible says, "Harden not your heart if you can hear his voice." Every time you hear the gospel and don't respond to it in the affirmative, your heart gets a little bit harder. The Bible says, "He who is often reproved hardens his heart, and he will be cut off, and that without remedy." Let me paraphrase that. You hear the truth, you say no to the truth, and your heart gets a little tougher. So some people say, "Well, I'll come to Christ on my deathbed." Okay. Are you sure you're going to have a deathbed? For some, death comes suddenly, without warning. They don't know that day is their last day. For others, yes, they get older or they get sick, and they know that death is coming, and they're told by people to get their affairs in order, so that they're ready to die. But you think those people are all open to the gospel? I would hope so, but I know some people, they've lived so long in sin, they're like that prisoner in that prison in Paris who's so used to the dark, they want to stay in the dark. So it's not that you get to a point where God would not forgive you as much as you get to a point where you would not want to be forgiven, you see, because you've hardened your heart. The Bible says, "Seek the Lord while he may be found. Call upon him while he is near. Let the wicked forsake his way and the unrighteous man his thoughts. Let him return to our God who will abundantly pardon." Notice, seek the Lord while he may be found. Jesus is here with us right now. He said, "When two or more gather together in my name, I'm there in the midst of them." He's here. And Jesus, who died on the cross for our sins and paid the price for every wrong we've ever done and then rose from the dead, stands at the door of our life, and he knocks and says, "If you'll hear my voice and open the door, I will come in." Here's my question. Have you ever asked Jesus to come into your life? This is what you need. This is what you've been looking for. And only you can open the door of your heart, so to speak, and ask him to come in. You have to admit you're a sinner. You need to turn from your sin. And you need to say, "Jesus, help. Forgive me of my sin. Give me a fresh start in life. Fill that hole in my life that I've tried to fill maybe with fame or influence or money or relationships or possessions or whatever. Lord, I need you in my life." And he will come into your life and he will change you. So we're going to close now in prayer, and I'm going to give you an opportunity to believe in Jesus and walk out of here a different person than when you came in. So let's all pray. Father, I pray that you will speak to those that do not yet know you. I pray that your Holy Spirit will work in their hearts and show them their need for you. Turn the light on in their life, Lord. Let them see how much they need that light so they will no longer want to live in darkness. And bring them to yourself, I pray now, in the name of Jesus. Now, while our heads are bowed and our eyes are closed and we're praying, there are some of you here that want Jesus in your life. Listen, if you want Christ to come into your life, if you want him to forgive you of your sin,
If you want to go to heaven when you die, if you want to feel that hole deep inside of you, if you want to be ready for the Lord's return, if you're ready to say yes to Jesus today, wherever you are, pray this prayer after me. You can pray it out loud if you like. Pray these words, Lord Jesus, I know that I'm a sinner, but I know that you're the Savior who died on the cross for my sin and rose again from the dead. I turn now from my sin and I choose to follow you from this moment forward. In Jesus' name I pray. Amen.

0: 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Today on A New Beginning, Pastor Greg Laurie praying with those who are asking Jesus to be their Savior. 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All right, a very important question, Pastor Greg. You ready?
1: Mm-hmm.
0: Okay. Historians, scientists, engineers, married couples have asked this question. When replacing the toilet paper roll, should the new roll spill off the front like a waterfall or off the back like a mullet? Waterfall or mullet?
1: Well, I've never heard it described that way. Well, being a man who formerly had a mullet, but mine was more of a skullet. Let me explain.
0: Skullet.
1: I was losing my hair in my late 30s, so I started doing a comb over. That's where you grow your hair out extra long and you comb it over to pretend you have hair, but you're fully no one, by the way. But then it was also a time when the mullet was popular, so I grew my hair out long in the back, hence the skullet. But coming back to your question, I think it should be the waterfall over the mullet. I prefer that myself. I've never really thought about it, but when I put a new roll of toilet paper on the device, the spindle, the toilet paper holder, whatever you call it, I always have it coming over, not under.
0: Okay.
1: What on earth does this have to do with anything, Dave? What's going on?
0: Okay. There aren't just two thoughts on that subject. There's actually a third group.
1: Okay.
0: The third group are the people who use up the last square and then leave an empty cardboard tube for somebody else to deal with.
1: That's not right.
0: The somebody else excuse.
1: That may be a sin. I'm not sure. It could be a sin.
0: It may be. You know, we're listener supported, but there are some people that leave that to somebody else. And we'd invite everyone to have a part, wouldn't we?
1: That's right. And so we're encouraging people to help us be ready for the next opportunity, the next place we can reach, the next group we can reach out to, the next soul we can bring the gospel to. You know, the cool thing about radio is it's a very personal medium. As an avid listener to Christian radio and as someone that's involved in producing a program, I feel there's an intimacy in radio that you don't have on television or in a podcast, and I'm not sure why. Maybe it's because you can't see the person, but it's almost like a conversation, and people connect in a different way. I love Christian radio. I'm a strong believer in it, and some of us do listen to us on their phones or online, you know, in our streaming version, but it's the same thing. And I feel you can reach people in a unique way through this audio-only medium. And so we want to continue to be on the cutting edge and reach as many people as possible. We've never been afraid to adopt new technologies. In fact, we like to try to lead the way when possible. But we want you to stand with us and help us continue to teach the Bible. You know, we do that every day on our broadcast, A New Beginning. But also, and this is somewhat unique to our broadcast, preach the gospel. Now, others do that as well. But here's what's super unique to our ministry, throw the net. And by throw the net, I mean we give people an opportunity to pray and accept Christ. You might wonder, does anyone ever pray with you when you do that? Oh, yes, they do. Thousands do. every year. And I've had people come up to me and tell me their stories. You know, I prayed with you over the radio and gave my life to Jesus Christ. One guy came up to me once and said, I was listening to you in my car driving down the freeway, and you said, let's pray. So I pulled over to the side of the road so I could pray.
2: Wow.
1: Smart guy. So I believe that this is a powerful platform. And I believe you do, too, because obviously you're listening right now. And maybe you're a regular listener, and thank you for that. But would you join our team? Would you become a part of what we are doing? We have a special program we have called Harvest Partners. 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You may only be able to give a little. Others can give more. Just do what you can while you can and help us to reach more people like that guy on the freeway that gave his life to Jesus Christ. So in advance, let me say thank you for that.
0: Yeah, we're ready to help you with the details. 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
10: Breaking news this hour at Town Hall. I'm Bob Agnew in Washington. President Trump criticizing what he calls fake polls.
11: President Trump with a Truth Social post about recent GOP polls that indicate Republicans will lose the midterm elections. He applauds the president of the Heritage Foundation discussing the damage fake polls can do in terms of voter turnout in a segment on Fox News. The president saying, "I'll be out there spending money and helping every one of them get elected. I won most of these places, often by a landslide. MAGA, pretend I am on the ballot. Don't let them open your borders and allow crime to again flourish. Keep America great." Laura Winters reporting.
10: Florida Governor Ron DeSantis has issued a temporary stay of execution for a 74-year-old Florida death row inmate.
12: Mr. Thompson is an elderly man who is incredibly physically ill. He was discharged from the hospital the day before the governor signed his death warrant. He is still quite sick. And on top of that, he has dementia.
10: And that is the governor's decision now to appoint a board to examine William Thompson this week for possible dementia. Anti-execution advocate Grace Hanna says it's the right thing to do considering his medical condition. Thompson is set to be executed for a 1976 murder and sexual assault. Eight counties in New Jersey remain under a state of emergency as crews continue to restore power after a nor'easter.
13: The storm caused street flooding in numerous communities along the Jersey shore. There were voluntary evacuations in Manasquan where this guy says it was a close call.
14: Oh, this is the worst. This one was the worst for us. Another foot or two higher, it would have been in the house.
13: First responders dealt with home and vehicle water rescues in Seabright, and significant beach erosion is being reported in the Brigantine area. Governor Mikey Sherrill says NJDEP crews will be inspecting the beaches.
15: We will start fixing what we can and submit an application for federal assistance if appropriate.
13: There are school districts either closed or with delayed openings today. In New Jersey, I'm Scott Pringle.
16: When there's a storm brewing on the seas, the smart captains have already tucked into safe harbor. The same goes with your savings. And there are some rough seas right now. The national debt just eclipsed $40 trillion. 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

0: Welcome to Through the Bible. Today we get a crash course in the law, covering everything from justice to daily life. The ancient commandments found in Exodus still shape the world that we live in today. And as the Bible bus rolls through the whole Word of God, we're in chapters 22 and 23, where we're going to discover that God clearly defined right and wrong when He gave the basic social laws for civilized society. So while you hop aboard the Bible bus and find your seat, we got a quick minute to hear from those on the Bible bus with us. First, here's a voicemail from Rich.
1: My name is Rich, and I live in Nevada County, California. I discovered ttb.org through a different app, actually the Bible app, where I was doing the Bible study on the book of Revelation, and that Bible study was based on the teachings of J. Vernon McGee. And as a result of that, I fell in love with his style of teaching. I've been a Christian most of my life. I accepted Christ when I was a young child, but Dr. McGee has really added a lot of depth to my study, and I really enjoy it. So I just wanted to thank you for doing that. I listen on the app. If possible, I'd like to get some bookmarks and some bus passes, as I've told many of my friends about the doctor, and it would be nice to have the bus passes that I could just give to them. And it would also be good to have a bookmark so that I would know ahead of time what sections of the Bible are going to be studied and can read and study ahead of time. So thank you very much for your mission, and I will be a faithful supporter.
0: Thanks, Rich. I'm sure that our team has already sent you that bookmark and the Bible bus passes. Good job on asking for both. But if anyone else would like them, just call 1-800-65-BIBLE, by the way. The bookmark reading schedule can also be found in our app or online at ttb.org. And here's one last thought from a listener named Jennifer, who joins us by app and says, I love TTB. It has deepened my knowledge and understanding of Scripture so much over the years and encourages me to go even deeper into the Word on my own. God's Word is an unending treasure trove of life and peace. I'm so grateful for this ministry and Dr. McGee's teaching and for all who serve to get it to the whole world. Well, it's great to hear from you, Jennifer. I'm so glad that you're aboard with us. And we'd love to hear from you too, by the way. Would you tell us who you've invited to study God's Word with you? Or maybe you could point to one stop on the Bible bus that changed your walk with God. 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Pasadena, California, 91109, or in Canada, Box 25325, London, Ontario, N6C6B1. You can also call and leave a message anytime at 1-800-65-BIBLE. Let's pray as we begin our study. Heavenly Father, would you let us see your rules and regulations, that they're not meant to restrict our freedom, but to provide the way for us to live freely in you? We pray this in Jesus' name. Amen. Here's Dr. J. Vernon McGee with our study of Exodus 22 on Through the Bible.
2: And now, friends, as we come to the 22nd chapter of the book of Exodus, we're in this section that deals with what we've labeled social legislation. You see, the Ten Commandments and the order for the altar were given in chapter 20. Then you have this social legislation, 21 to 24, and then you have the instructions for building the tabernacle, which was part of the Mosaic system, and then the service of it in the book of Leviticus. Now, certain basic social laws are put down here, and these laws are basic for any kind of what we would call a civilized society. There are those that raise the question about what's right and what's wrong. Well, today, what is right and what's wrong is relative. There's no question about that. A college professor was discussing this with me. He claims to be an atheist, and he said that the right and wrong's relative. It's what you think is right. What I might think is right would be something else, and that's true. And he said, then what do you base your dogmatic conclusions? I said, well, I base them on the Word of God. I said, now, very candidly, my nature's like your nature, and I'd like to give in certain places, and I'd like to let down the bars here and there, but I said there is a standard. And the very interesting thing is that this standard has produced a society in which there has been a measure of law and of justice in the world. And these things are basic to that type of thing. And it gets down and just deals with everyday living, right down with the nitty-gritty, right where we live today, where we live and move and have our being. And it, frankly, is very boresome in a way just to read through. It's like almost reading through a law book. And the very interesting thing, our laws are based largely upon this. I'm very happy that the Word of God says, "Thou shalt not kill." It protects me and my family. It's a law that's been put down. And I'm happy that it says, "Thou shalt not steal," because it protects what little property that I've got. And these things, you see, are basic to any kind of an ordered society. Now, I'm reading, and I'll not read everything through here, but there are certain things we'll lift out. Back in 21, we dealt with the person, that there were injuries to the person, laws for the protection of the person. Now you have here the protection of property. I begin reading at verse 1 of Exodus 22. "If a man shall steal an ox or a sheep and kill it or sell it, he shall restore 5 oxen for an ox and 4 sheep for a sheep." Now don't ask me why 5 oxen should be restored for an ox or 4 sheep for a sheep, because I don't know, other than I would say that the sheep would be more valuable, actually, than the oxen would be. And this we see working itself out. You remember Zacchaeus said that if he'd taken anything from any man by false accusation, he would restore him 4-fold. Why did he say that? Well, he was referring back, you see, to the Mosaic law. Now, our law today would say that a man would be given damages if someone destroys your property. It could be an automobile or something else. Well, they don't have to give you 5 automobiles or 4 automobiles if they'd steal yours or destroy yours. But we just ask that they restore the same one or restore that of equal value. But you see, this was a great protection that was put down. And I'm of the opinion it would be better had we made it like the Word of God is. The very interesting thing is that the Word of God seems to hit the nail on the head when we are dealing with human nature, whether it's back 4,000 B.C. or 2,000 A.D. Human nature's always the same, and God's always the same, and He deals with man on this kind of a basis. Now, verse 2, "If a thief be found breaking up and be smitten that he die, there shall no blood be shed for him." That's self-protection. I heard of the ridiculous thing that took place some time ago in this land, and I can't put my finger on it, and I didn't read about it. I hear about it on the news. But I was told that a thief was breaking into a man's place, and the man who lived there shot the thief, and the thief sued him for several thousand dollars damages, and the thief won the judgment because the man shouldn't have shot him, according to some asinine judge that we have today on the bench. And as a result, why, this poor man had to sell his property. Now, that meant that you cannot protect your property. That is, you'd not be safe in your own home. Well, God protected the man's property, protected his home, that if a man is breaking in and it's necessary to kill the man, I wouldn't want to shoot a man breaking in unless it was absolutely necessary. But I think a man's justified to protect his property, his home, and his loved ones. And as a result, why, there should be no judgment against that man at all. You see, these are basic principles, and it gives you law and order. Had the social legislation been followed that's given way back here in the book of Exodus, we wouldn't have the social problems that we're having on the streets and in the cities of the United States today, friends. You see, we have judges today who have been to Harvard Law School and affected by liberalism, and very candidly, We argue about whether a man has the ability to serve on the Supreme Court. Yet, if a man's dishonest, we don't seem to raise any question about whether he can serve or not. But all the way through, the entire legal system is shot through with men today who are dealing with a legal system that was actually based on the Word of God, and they don't know how to handle it because they're so far from it themselves, and their entire background is such that they're not able to interpret it. And may I just add this word? The Constitution of the United States was written by men. They were not Christian, all of them. Very few of them were. They were deists for the most time. But they had a certain respect for the Word of God. And I've heard a man recently say that Thomas Jefferson ridiculed the Bible. No, he didn't. The quotations of Thomas Jefferson were that he had great respect for the Word of God. But the important thing is he didn't believe it. He didn't follow it. The moral teachings that Thomas Jefferson wrote actually take the story of Jesus, but they leave out the miraculous altogether. But the important thing is this legal system just happened to be basic to our system in this country. And now we have men who do not have that background, and we're in trouble today. And I mean deep trouble. And our entire system is being changed on that kind of a basis. That's the reason this is so important through here. Now let me keep reading, and I must just lift out certain things. It says, if the sun be risen upon him, there shall be blood shed for him. For he should make full restitution. If he have nothing, then he shall be sold for his theft. In other words, if a man steals, he has to make up that which he's stolen, even to the place of selling him as a slave. Verse 5, if a man shall cause a field or vineyard to be eaten, and shall put in his beast, and shall feed in another man's field, of the best of his own field and the best of his own vineyard, shall he make restitution. In other words, if a man has a cow or a sheep, and they break through into another man's field, then he's to make restitution. And if fire break out and catch in thorns, so that the stacks of corn or the standing corn of the field be consumed therewith, he that kindled the fire shall surely make restitution. You see how practical this is, friends? And actually how right it is, by the way. This is God putting down certain great basic principles for the weal and welfare of mankind here on this earth. And he's giving it, this is the Mosaic system, given to his people, and they were to be an example to the nations of the world. And then if you read on, you find many of these laws. Now, I'm not wanting to lift out all of them. I'm trying to let us see a great principle here. And it's very important, I think, to see that. Now, I drop down to verse 16, and this is actually crimes against persons. Verse 16, if a man entice a maid that is not betrothed and lie with her, he shall surely endow her to be his wife. In other words, if a man rape a girl, he's forced to marry her. That's the way we put it today. At least it was formally. It's not quite like that today. But suppose if a father utterly refused to give her unto him, he shall pay money according to the dowry of virgins. In other words, he shall pay a penalty for what is done. Thou shalt not suffer a witch to live. Now, I'll be coming back to that when we get to Deuteronomy. And I can only make this suggestion that today we are seeing a resurgence of Satan worship and of the supernatural that is appearing again in the world. And it's potent, friends. There's no question about that. And this is connected with it. Don't think this is superstition. We're not back in New England in colonial days now. We're in the 20th century, and we're seeing this appear today, and it happens to be a reality. I'll be dealing with that when we get over in the 18th chapter of Deuteronomy. Now, whoso lieth with a beast shall surely be put to death. And this shows how low man can go. He can sink down until he's as low as the beasts of the field. And this is an evidence of it. And God made a law Why did he make a law? Well, because this was being done, friends. Verse 20, he that sacrificeth unto any god save unto the Lord only, he shall be utterly destroyed. Now, this was the severest penalty of all. And had it been followed to the very letter, why, we would have today a much better society than we have. I recognize this is harsh. But after all, when you've got a cancer or a tumor, you want to cut it out, friends, and you want to get rid of it. And this is what this happens to be. Now, it says here, verse 21, thou shalt neither vex a stranger nor oppress him, for ye were strangers in the land of Egypt. This is the good neighbor policy, you see. Ye shall not afflict any widow or fatherless child. Do you know what got rid of this child labor and where the child labor laws came from? Came from the Wesley revival, friends. The Word of God has been basic to all of these great movements that have brought blessing to mankind. And the fatherless child, where did orphans' homes start? Did they begin them in communist China or under Christian auspices? Verse 23, if thou afflict them in any wise and they cry at all unto me, I'll surely hear their cry. And I believe that God protects these that are helpless today. I tell you, there's a great day of judgment coming for those that have mistreated folk in conditions like this. And he says here, and my wrath shall wax hot, and I'll kill you with a sword, and your wives shall be widows, and your children fatherless. God's very severe when he's talking about law, friends. It's very severe here. Now he says, if thou lend money to any of my people that's poor by thee, thou shalt not be to him as a usurer, neither shalt thou lay upon him usury. In other words, excessive interest. You don't take advantage of it. And yet, we find that as taken place today. Now, these are some of the laws, and all of this is together. It says over in chapter 23, thou shalt not raise a false report. Put not thine hand with the wicked to be an unrighteous witness. Be careful what you say. And God had a law concerning that. Did you know that a gossip, friends, is as bad as a murderer in your midst, or a thief, or an adulterer? And yet today, the gossiper gets by. God had a law for this, you see. Thou shalt not follow a multitude to do evil. This would put you out of the marching business and protesting, friends. Thou shalt not follow a multitude to do evil. I was very much interested in meeting a very attractive young fella, and I asked him why he did all this, and he said because he was trying to find his identity. We got a lot of people trying to find out who they are. And it's too bad they lost their baby tag somewhere along the line. But he said that he wanted liberty and freedom and was protesting. Well, fine. I said to him, but how much liberty do you have? I asked him about his dress, and he said that was the expression of it. I said, well, they just happened to be about 10,000 of these folk dressed just like you are. Would you dare dress differently than they dress and run with them? Would they accept you? And he said, no. Well, I said, you don't have much freedom, do you? You got to dress like they dress. I said, you see, you don't have the liberty that you think you have. And I said that when they protest, you have to get in line and protest, don't you? He said, yes, he did. And I said, then you don't really have much freedom. Don't follow a multitude to do evil. Neither shalt thou speak in a cause to decline after many to wrest judgment. This is a very good law to read today. God is very much up to date, is he not? Neither shalt thou countenance a poor man in his cause. May I say to you that judgment should not be swayed toward the rich or toward the poor. Judgment and justice should be exercised. You know that the Romans depicted justice as being a woman. That is, it must be tender, but also blindfold, no respecter of persons. And a sword in one hand, which means that when the judgment is handed down, there'll be the execution of the penalty, but in the other hand of the scales, and it'll be fair. That's the thing that needs to be exercised today in our midst. Now, God gives them, again, this law concerning the Sabbath day and the Sabbatic year. verse 10, 6 years thou shalt sow thy land, and thou shalt gather in the fruits thereof, but the seventh year thou shalt let it rest and lie still. Now, we'll find out when they go into the land, God will go over this with him. We'll get that in the book of Leviticus, this matter of the Sabbath day, the sabbatic year, and the year of Jubilee. And I'll reserve until we get there to go into detail concerning this. This is very important. And you'll notice he gives it in a very brief way here at the beginning, but he'll go into detail concerning this later. Now he says in verse 14, three times thou shalt keep a feast unto me in the year. Thou shalt keep the feast of unleavened bread. Thou shalt eat unleavened bread 7 days, as I commanded thee in the time appointed of the month Abib. For in it thou camest out from Egypt, and none shall appear before me empty. And the feast of harvest, the first fruits of thy labors, which thou hast sown in the field, and the feast of ingathering, which is in the end of the year, when thou hast gathered in thy labors out of thy field. Three times in the year all thy male shall appear before the Lord. Now that'll be given to us again, friends, when we get over to the book of Numbers, and we'll find out that it was the Passover feast and the feast of Pentecost and the feast of Tabernacles that all the males had to go to Jerusalem. Now, before they get in the land, they're told certain laws that will guide them when they get in the land. Verse 20, behold, I send an angel before thee to keep thee in the way and to bring thee into the place which I have prepared. Beware of him and obey his voice. Provoke him not, for he will not pardon your transgressions, for my name is in him. There's always been the question of who is this angel? And I think many of you already know my interpretation. They all did drink the same spiritual drink, for they drank of that spiritual rock that followed them. And that rock was Christ. And then you'll notice, neither let us tempt Christ, as some of them also tempted and were destroyed of serpents. Neither murmur ye, as some of them also murmured and were destroyed of the destroyer. You see, it's the Lord Jesus that they were to obey. This is the one definitely here. Now, we're told that when they went into the land, that they would find there an enemy, and the land was filled with the Amorites, Hittites, Perizzites, Canaanites, Hivites, Jebusites, and Electrolites. And God says, I intend to put them out of the land, and it's because of their sin that God did that. Now, the Lord says to them, I will send my fear before thee, and I'll destroy all the people to whom thou shalt come, and I will make all thine enemies turn their backs unto thee. And God says that I intend to put you in that land. Now, he tells them very carefully here in verse 32, thou shalt make no covenant with them, nor with their gods. Now, you'll find out that was the great mistake of Joshua, of making a covenant with the Gibeonites that were in that land. He didn't think they were in that land, but they were. And he made a big mistake by not investigating more. And, of course, the reason they went into Babylonian captivity is because they went into idolatry and served other gods. Now, this brings us down now to chapter 24. You can see this is social legislation. God dealing with their everyday affairs of life. May God richly bless you, my beloved.
0: 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I'm Steve Schwetz, grateful for your company as together we travel the highways and byways of God's Word. Until next time.

0: Our story on the Bible Bus today is just one step in a five-year journey through the entire Word of God. Come along for the ride, and you'll study both the Old Testament and New Testament, discovering God's great redemption story. Is this your story?
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3: François Fenelon was the court preacher for King Louis XIV of France. 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The king demanded to know why no one else was there. Fenelon said, "I spread the word that your majesty would not be in church today in order that you might see who comes to worship God and who comes only to flatter the king." 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
6: Douglas MacArthur wrote on his 75th birthday, "In the central place of every heart, there is a recording chamber. So long as it receives messages of beauty, hope, cheer, and courage, so long are you young. But when the wires are all down and your heart is covered with the snows of pessimism and the ice of cynicism, then and only then have you grown old."
5: What do you do with a gift you didn't earn and could never repay? For Job, his fiery season of suffering finally cooled. The long night gave way to morning. And from the hand of God came blessing upon blessing, more than he'd lost, more than he'd dreamed. But here's the beautiful thing. Those blessings weren't just for Job. Woven through his story is hope for you, wherever you find yourself today. Right now, in your own fire. Today on Insight for Living, Chuck Swindoll continues a message titled, "And Job Lived Happily Ever After." Or did he?
6: I find when I get to the 10th verse of this last chapter of his book that it begins to list for me no less than four great rewards that came his way. Four gold-like blessings from the hand of God. And I enumerate them for us so that you might take hope where you find yourself today. Now, your rewards will be different because our trials are different. The blessings that come your way ultimately will not be the same as Job's necessarily. But these are his, and you will have yours. Take heart. The first of the four blessings I find in verse 10 and verse 12 of Job 42. Job's possessions are doubled. The Lord restored the fortunes of Job when he prayed for his friends. And the latter part of the verse explains what that means. The Lord increased all that Job had twofold. Now, there's a second blessing that comes in verse 11. His relatives and friends emerge. Notice what these people did when they came. They came to him and they ate bread with him in his house, and they consoled him and they comforted him for all the adversities that the Lord had brought on him. What a great family reunion. That brings me to a third blessing that came his way. Job's children are all replaced. Verse 13, he had seven sons and three daughters. Let's say they did, okay? She had a little hand in that. They're both getting up in years, okay? And one day she says to Job, "You're not going to believe this, but I think I'm pregnant." Not just once, not twice. We're talking 10 pregnancies. He and his wife were given the ability to reproduce, and regardless of their ages, and we're not told exactly what it is, they get to enjoy the blessings of parenting, get this, with the wisdom of grandparents. Can't beat that combination. How often we have said, I so wish I knew then what I now know. I'd have been such a better parent. Well, they have the chance for a second time around. They don't make the mistakes they made the first time, or many of them. They got 7 boys and they got 3 daughters, and we read a little about the girls here, not anything about the boys. We read their names, Jemima and Kezia and Karen Hapuk. Notice something else about the daughters, not only their names, but they're lovely. In all the land, no women were found so fair as Job's daughters. Isn't that great? In all the land, there was none so fair. And their father, here's the third fact, not only their names and their beauty within and without, but their father gave them inheritance among their brothers. How unusual. But understand, this is before the Mosaic law. Now the fourth of the great blessings have to do with his later years. The blessings of a long and satisfying life. You read of them in 16 and 17. Let's say Job is about 70 by the time the healing comes and the recovery, and he's lived a full life, and now we read that he lives 140 years after this, after the trials, and now he enters, if you will, a second phase of life. And if you add 70 to this, you come up with a 210 years of life. How great that must have been for him. In fact, look at what we read. He saw his sons and his grandsons and great-grandsons. It says 4 generations. Sons, grandsons, great-grandson, maybe great-great, depending on where the generations would start. It's not clear from this. And then he died. Isn't that a sweet way it appears? He dies an old man and full of days. This is a man who has seen a lot of life. It's said of Abraham, he breathed his last and died in a ripe old age, an old man, and satisfied with life, and he was gathered to his people. Probably a reference of joining his people in the afterlife, we would say in heaven. It was said of David, then he died in a ripe old age, full of days, riches, and honor. Job is not dying a struggling, cranky, broken old codger whom no one enjoyed being around. This man is seeing his children, his grandchildren, his great-grandchildren. He is reliving so much of life and passing along so many of the things that he has learned. One of my sources says the patriarchal formula, old and full of years, is expressive of a completely fulfilled life. What a way to die. Not

0: And some of you would do well to cultivate a better sense of humor. Did I say something wrong? Maybe so. Your humor isn't over. Keep developing it. Keep enjoying it. Number three, your strength isn't gone. Keep using it. Don't let yourself get crippled up, if you will. If affliction comes and you can't hold it back, that's obvious. And certainly, we care about that, and we want you to find assistance any way you can. And we are increasingly more sensitive, I'm glad to say, of those who have disabilities. But most of us don't, thank the Lord. Quit addressing every ache and pain. Quit talking about how weak you're getting and how others will have to do this for you. You keep doing it. My physician friend for so many years made the mistake of telling an 84-year-old woman who had just ran 5 miles, he said to her at the next checkup, he said, you know, take it easy. You don't have to run 5 miles. A week and a half later, she died. And he said to me at the memorial service, I'll never again tell a patient to take it easy. Step up. Step up. Take the stairway. Don't always take the elevator. Walk out into life and travel and accept the challenges that life throws at you. You become increasingly more in demand. Your strength isn't gone. Keep using it. Here's a fourth. Your opportunities haven't vanished, so keep pursuing them. There are people all around you who could use an encouraging word, an affirming note, a phone call that says, I love you and believe in you and I'm praying for you. So go there. Opportunities have not vanished. Don't allow yourself to get crowded in and closed in so that all the blinds stay pulled and all the doors stay locked and you live in the terror of somebody taking advantage of you. What a dreadful way to live without removing any of the need for necessary safety. Don't live your life facing and thinking only of the dangers. If you do, you'll never leave your neighborhood. Opportunities haven't vanished. Keep pursuing them. Fifth is obvious. Your God is not dead. Keep serving and seeking Him. You'll find the living God is ageless. We always picture Him as an old man with white hair blowing wind out of the north, but that's not God. The Lord Jesus is timeless. One of the things we'll be impressed with when we're with Him is this incredible condition in which He is living His life. Take care of yourself. Keep up those good habits of health. Don't think it's not important. Job pulled through all of this and lived even another 140 years. And I read nothing of his being somehow set aside. 10 kids will do that to you, if nothing else. That'll keep you hopping. Came across a piece. Lord, thou knowest better than I know myself that I am growing older and will someday be old. Keep me from getting talkative and particularly from the fatal habit of thinking I must say something on every subject and on every occasion. Release me from the craving to try and straighten out everybody's affairs. Keep my mind free from the recital of endless details. Give me wings to get to the point. I ask for grace enough to listen to the tales of others' pains. Help me endure them with patience. But seal my lips on my own aches and pains. They are increasing, and my love of rehearsing them is becoming sweeter as the years go by. I dare not ask for improved memory, but for a growing humility and a lessening cocksureness when my memory seems to clash with the memories of others. Teach me the glorious lesson that occasionally I may be mistaken. Keep me reasonably sweet. Isn't that a great line? I do not want to be a saint. Some of them are so hard to live with. But a sour old woman or man is one of the crowning works of the devil. Make me thoughtful but not moody, helpful but not bossy. With my vast store of wisdom, seems a pity not to use it. But thou knowest, Lord, I want a few friends at the end. Give me the ability to see good things in unexpected places and talents in unexpected people. And give me, Lord, the grace to tell them so. I wish for all of you a full life that's marked not by living happily ever after, impossible, but satisfied, fulfilled, challenged, useful, godly, balanced, reasonably sweet. Reasonably sweet. I'm going to draw two more messages from Job. One will be what Job teaches us about ourselves. That's next time. And following that, what Job teaches us about our God. Then I promise we'll end the series. Bow with me, will you please? Could it be that the reason you are finding it elusive, this pursuit of a dream or remaining reasonably sweet, that you simply don't have a Savior? Here you are at this age, lived all these years, however old you may be, and you've never come to the cross. My, what a gap. No wonder life's getting more tedious and you're becoming more negative. You're lost. You're lost. Spiritually unborn. There's a remedy. There's a remedy. We sang about it in the hymns and the songs. He is our strength when we are weak. He is the treasure that we seek. He is our all in all. That's Christ. I invite you to Him. Just turn it over to Him. Bring all the stuff of your life, and He has a wonderful way. Like restoring Job, He'll restore you, forgive you, give you a future. Come to Him today, won't you? Thank you, Lord, for lessons learned within the lines and between the lines of your inspired word. Thank you for truth to live by and to die by and to age with and to pass along. Thank you for our friend Job. It's like he's almost become a member of our family. Thank you for his model. Thank you for coming back to him with such words and deeds of assurance. Thank you for blessing him like no one else in his day. We find hope there, Lord, and reason to go on. We love you, and we say again, you are our all in all. For when even our father and mother fail us, the Lord will take us up. And weeping may endure for the night, but joy comes in the morning. Those who sow in sorrow and tears will reap in joy. I pray for my friends today who hear these words, who've never come to the Savior, or they've come and they've drifted. They've let the old nature take over. I pray that you'd cleanse them and free them and give them renewal and hope. They might become one of those treasured, aging people we need more of in this old world that's lost its way. And now unto Him who has guarded us from stumbling and who can present us faultless before the presence of His joy with exceeding joy, to the only wise God, our dear Savior. Be glory and majesty, dominion and power, both now and forever. In Jesus' dear name, we pray. And everyone said, Amen.
1: What a gift to reach the end of Job's story and find not a fairy tale, but something far richer. Chuck Swindoll reminds us that on this earth, no one lives happily ever after. Yet there can be fulfillment, purpose, and blessing from the hand of God. 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It's possible you found yourself resonating with Job's plight today. Maybe you've been sitting in a cauldron of your own suffering, and you're wondering when the suffering will end, and if God even sees you. Well, Chuck wrote a helpful book that will answer those questions. 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They said, Dear Pastor Swindoll, though we've never met, I felt compelled to write to you. 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Wow, that is so beautifully said. You know, when you give, you're coming alongside brothers and sisters in Christ, just like this woman, offering clarity, conviction, and encouragement. 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I'm Bill Meyer. Chuck Swindoll answers that question Tuesday on Insight for Living.
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13: Breaking news this hour at Town Hall. I'm Bob Agnew in Washington. Iran's latest horror moves offer just hit a wall. Willie Nelson has a report.
14: President Trump has rejected Iran's conditional plan to reopen the Strait of Hormuz. Foreign Minister Abbas Araghchi made the pitch at the UN, tying the waterway and new talks to an end to the naval blockade and U.S. pressure. President Trump told reporters their proposal came in and got turned down. The Wall Street Journal reports aides were told strikes could resume after the midterms. Willie Nelson, Washington.
13: Mike Waltz is defending the president's rejection of Iran's proposal to reopen the Strait of Hormuz under conditions. Appearing on CNN's State of the Union, the U.S. ambassador to the U.N. said Iran wanted too much in exchange.
15: They were asking for everything up front with a promise that they would then talk. And I'll remind everyone, once we got to the MOU from just a few months ago, the Iranians immediately violated it.
13: The U.S. ambassador to the United Nations said Iran wanted way too much, including relief from sanctions and access to billions of dollars worth of frozen assets. Eight countries, counties, I should say, in New Jersey remain under a state of emergency as crews there continue to restore power in some of the areas hard hit from the recent nor'easter, the one that struck over the weekend. We get more details in this report from Scott Pringle.
16: The storm caused street flooding in numerous communities along the Jersey Shore. There were voluntary evacuations in Manasquan, where this guy says it was a close call.
17: Oh, this is the worst. This one was the worst for us. Another foot or two higher, it would have been in the house.
16: First responders dealt with home and vehicle water rescues in Seabright, and significant beach erosion is being reported in the Brigantine area. Governor Mikey Sherrill says NJDEP crews will be inspecting the beaches.
18: We will start fixing what we can and submit an application for federal assistance, if appropriate.
16: There are school districts either closed or with delayed openings today. In New Jersey, I'm Scott Pringle.
13: And you'll find more of these stories at townhall.com.
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0: Did you know it's possible to turn the blessings of God into burdens? The religious leaders in Jesus' day were particularly good at this with all their rules and regulations. So how can we avoid such burdens and embrace God's blessing? We'll consider that question today on Truth for Life. Alistair Begg examines the controversial teaching of Jesus that provoked the Pharisees and continues to provoke legalists today.
1: Mark chapter 2, we'll read from verse 18. Now John's disciples and the Pharisees were fasting. Some people came and asked Jesus, "How is it that John's disciples and the disciples of the Pharisees are fasting, but yours are not?" Jesus answered, "How can the guests of the bridegroom fast while he's with them? They cannot so long as they have him with them. But the time will come when the bridegroom will be taken from them, and on that day they will fast. No one sews a patch of unshrunk cloth on an old garment. If he does, the new piece will pull away from the old, making the tear worse. And no one pours new wine into old wineskins. If he does, the wine will burst the skins, and both the wine and the wineskins will be ruined. No, he pours new wine into new wineskins." One Sabbath, Jesus was going through the cornfields, and as his disciples walked along, they began to pick some ears of corn. The Pharisees said to him, "Look, why are they doing what is unlawful on the Sabbath?" He answered, "Have you never read what David did when he and his companions were hungry and in need? In the days of Abiathar, the high priest, he entered the house of God and ate the consecrated bread, which is lawful only for priests to eat. And he also gave some to his companions. Then he said to them, 'The Sabbath was made for man, not man for the Sabbath. So the Son of Man is Lord even of the Sabbath.' Another time he went into the synagogue, and a man with a shriveled hand was there. Some of them were looking for a reason to accuse Jesus, so they watched him closely to see if he would heal him on the Sabbath. Jesus said to the man with the shriveled hand, 'Stand up in front of everyone.' Then Jesus asked them, 'Which is lawful on the Sabbath, to do good or to do evil, to save life or to kill?' But they remained silent. He looked round at them in anger and, deeply distressed at their stubborn hearts, said to the man, 'Stretch out your hand.' He stretched it out, and his hand was completely restored. Then the Pharisees went out and began to plot with the Herodians how they might kill Jesus." Thanks be to God for his word. And our prayer before we turn to the Bible: speak, Lord, as we wait upon you, so that beyond the voice of a mere man, we may actually hear from you, the living God, as a result of your word coming home to our minds. And we ask this in Christ's name. Amen. Jesus was not an establishment figure. The fact that he may be regarded as such today is as a result of all kinds of ideas and notions. But those ideas and notions are challenged by the teaching of the Bible itself as it introduces us to the Lord Jesus Christ. Jesus, along with his followers, spent the larger part of his 3 years of earthly ministry in dialogue, indeed in conflict, with the religious authorities of his time. And when you read the gospel records, it is clear that in bringing the message which he brought of the kingdom of God breaking in upon time, the call to repentance and to faith, he was challenging very straightforwardly and very forcibly the man-made traditions of the religious leaders of the day. And as we have begun to study Mark's gospel, we realize just why it is that Jesus has been described by some as Christ the controversialist. Christ the controversialist. That actually was the title of a book written by John Stott, published back in 1970. And as he introduces one of the chapters, he writes as follows: "The popular image of Christ as gentle Jesus, meek and mild, simply will not do. It is a false image. To be sure, he was full of love, compassion, and tenderness. But he was also uninhibited in exposing error and denouncing sin, especially hypocrisy. Christ was a controversialist, and the gospel writers portray him as such. Now, those of us who lived through the 60s, if we have any perception at all, even if we were not involved in it, we will know that we lived through a peculiar era for all sorts of reasons. This was the era of experimentation in issues of sexuality, in freedoms of expression in terms of drugs, and the notion of love that was unbounded by any constraints at all. Indeed, there was much to alarm in the 60s. But some of us recall that it was in the midst of that peculiar decade that we either were part of or we were confronted by what was referred to as the Jesus movement. The Jesus movement. And from the west coast of America, where there were long-haired, barefooted creatures gathering to sing new worship songs on the beaches, all the way across the nation and out and across the Atlantic Ocean and into the United Kingdom, where some of us were gathering in public squares to celebrate the Festival of Light, when we were marching through the streets of London from Trafalgar Square to Hyde Park so that we could stand in Hyde Park and declare that in Jesus there is life and there is light. And some of us stood amazed at the fact that those who were on the stage, who were our leaders, who were the Christian pop singers of the time, found themselves not only followed by others of us who were younger and with them, but also opposed by those who hated this story of Jesus. And I remember memorably one of the singers standing playing his guitar, and as he sang a line, then he would move to the side one way and then move to the side the other way. This was not a form of dancing. He was avoiding the eggs and the tomatoes. And they were coming at him from, at that point, the homosexual lobby, who said, "Do not come here with a story of Jesus, with a story of light and of life. We are opposed to all you have to say." And here we are today, all these years later, and we have discovered, some of us, to our great benefit, that when we turned on and we tuned in and we dropped out, in relationship to Jesus, it was a whole new discovery. I met somebody just yesterday. She was wearing a t-shirt. It reminded me of this because that was what it said on her t-shirt. It said, "Turn on, tune in, drop out." And I said, "So you lived in the 60s, did you?" And she said, "What?" I said, "Well, you don't think somebody invented that in the first decade of the 21st century, do you?" She said, "I didn't know." I said, "Well, no, that's it." I said, that's the 60s. You should have been there." And some of you were turned on to Christ. You tuned into the Bible. And you dropped out of a lifestyle of sexual promiscuity and drug addiction into the liberating bondage of Jesus Christ as Lord. And today you're in absolutely no doubt that Christ is a controversial figure, that he has not come to prop up the religious establishment, that he is not here in the sight of that which is man-made and organized and palatable and easily absorbed. But as then, so now, from the pages of Scripture, Christ, as it were, moves up and down the high streets of our cities, in and out of the rural areas of our country, and says, "I am the resurrection and the life, and whoever believes in me will live, and whosoever believes in me will actually never die." And men and women are forced to somehow deal with a succession of controversial statements. And in this little section that we read this morning, and we'll only get to part of it, I say that for your encouragement, all of the promise and prospect that was in Jesus is described here in terms of a newness that just burst through the old wineskins that had been so quickly and easily rendered obsolete. And to the extent that we enjoyed something of that kind of movement in the 60s, we might ask Jesus to come and begin another movement in this millennium. how we need Jesus to come. We don't need any more political movements. Those of you who are all exercised about that again, you know, I'm forced to say to you, have I been with you so long and still you do not understand? Here we go again. The same old stuff. New names, new faces, new targets, same old agenda. Look in your Bible and see what Jesus did. Is there a moral component to faith in Christ? Yes. Is there a political dimension to it? Yes. Is it the issue? 1,000 times no. And what Jesus was confronting here was not ultimately the morality of the people whom he addressed, but it was the theology of the people that he addressed. What he was confronting here and what was so controversial was his view of the nature and character of God. Jesus steps onto the stage of human history and he says, this is how God may be known. This is how God provides forgiveness. This is the only way that he may be known, and this is the only way in which he provides forgiveness. And the people who were opposed to him from the side of organized religion absolutely were opposed to the idea. And so in his words and in his works, that is his miracles, his signs, Jesus, as you read the first two chapters of Mark, is seen to be challenging the power and the authority of the religious leadership. Let me just point that out to you without going out of chapter 2. Look at how you have this conflict that is beginning to build. Verse 7 of chapter 2, the context is the healing of the man who was paralyzed. And the teachers of the law were sitting there, Mark says, thinking to themselves, why does this fellow talk like that? He's blaspheming. Who does he think he is? That's essentially the question. It's a good question. It's a question that many are asking today. If they think at all, who does this person think he is? Who is Jesus? Just another political figure? Just another great teacher? Just another religious guru? Who does he think he is? He actually believes he can forgive sin? He can give me a fresh start? A brand new heart? Cleanse me from every record of my past? Set me on my feet? Who does this fellow think he is? Verse 16, why does he eat with tax collectors and sinners? The Pharisees saw him eating with the, quote, sinners and the tax collectors. And they said to the disciples, why does he eat with tax collectors and sinners? Jesus is going to have to tell them, who do you think I'm going to eat with? You? Not only are you boring, but you're wrong. I didn't come to put a religious club together with people like you. That look like you've been eating those horrible pickles that they give you with every sandwich here in America. No, he said, I didn't come for that. I actually came to call sinners. I love the chance to speak to Levi and all of his friends. That's why I came. Thirdly, verse 18. Now John's disciples and the Pharisees were fasting, and some people came and asked Jesus, how is it that John's disciples and the disciples of the Pharisees are fasting and yours are not? And then verse 24, they saw the disciples walking along. They began to pick some ears of corn, which from a Pharisaical perspective was regarded as a breaking of the Sabbath. It was one of the many, many laws that they had attached to the law of God. And the Pharisees said to Jesus, look, why are the disciples doing what is unlawful on the Sabbath? You see this kind of dialogue, this conflict that is there. And then in the next chapter, in chapter 3 and in verse 4, it's Jesus' turn to ask a question now. And he says to them, well, you seem to be the ones who know what you should be doing and what you shouldn't be doing. Since you're such geniuses at that, let me ask you a question. Which is lawful on the Sabbath? To do good or to do evil? To save life or to kill? And they remained silent. Why? Because he had them. He had them. It was like a great closing argument in terms of the prosecuting attorney. Nothing could be said. Now, in each of these incidents, and we're only going to be able to look at the first of the three of them this morning, in each of these, what Jesus, Christ the controversialist, if you like, is exposing is essentially the Pharisees' unique ability to turn blessings into burdens, to take things which God has given to us richly to enjoy and for our benefit, and to make them a wearisome burden on the backs of people. We'll see that particularly when we come to the Sabbath next time. Here, God has provided the Sabbath principle in order that there might be rest, in order that there might be enjoyment, in order that there might be all of the benefits that attach to it. And the Pharisees come along and say, no, we don't want you to be blessed as much as we would like you to be burdened. And so the three incidents are as follows. Incident number one, verse 18 and following, which emerges because the disciples are apparently failing to do what they should. Incident number two, which begins in verse 23, is on account of the fact that the disciples are apparently doing what they shouldn't. And then incident number three is when Jesus, of course, says, well, let's just try and sort this whole thing out. So here we are in verse 18. Now, John's disciples and the Pharisees were fasting, and some people came and asked Jesus, how is it that John's disciples and the disciples of the Pharisees are fasting, but yours are not? Just in case we don't know what this is, to fast was simply to forego food for a period of time, either as an expression of abasement, perhaps as an indication of sorrow, sometimes as a recognition of God's intervention, and so on. The fasting that was taking place here was taking place from two camps. One, the Pharisees, those who were the pupils of the Pharisees, those who would have been as orthodox as they possibly could be, they were obviously fasting. And then we're told that the disciples of John the Baptist, they were fasting. Now, whether they were both fasting for the same reasons or not, it isn't possible for us to say, although I think it's unlikely. It's possible that the disciples of John were fasting because John had been taken into prison. And they were perhaps fasting, asking God to intervene. We can't say that with authority because Mark does not set this in a time frame. It may also be simply that they became fasters, if you like, because of the austerity of John the Baptist. John the Baptist was an austere character. He was an unusual character. He wore an interesting garb. He had an interesting health food diet. And it's not difficult to see that somebody who would go down into these remote regions of the wilderness and send out such a striking message and call people to be his followers would not actually say to them, and if you're really going to take this repentance stuff seriously, if you're really going to take following me seriously, then I suggest that you do this. It will, you know, do your soul good. And of course, it will help you with your health food diet as well. And you will know today that some people in the secular world have discovered fasting. They went into the Bible and they said, wow, look at this. If you stop eating, you might lose weight. What a genius idea. And here they're able to interweave all these kinds of notions. And the issue was this. The people are looking around. They see the Pharisees, disciples, fasting. The disciples of John, fasting. The disciples of Jesus, partying. True? That can't possibly be right. If a person's going to be accepted with God, there's so many things he has to do. And we, the Pharisees, the organizers of religion, the custodians of that which is external and orthodox, we know what they should be doing, and your boys aren't doing it. And we want to know why. You see, the Pharisees were legalists. What that means is they believed that they could put themselves in a right standing with God as a result of what they did. Jesus was coming to say, you can't ever put yourself in a right standing with God as a result of what you do. He was coming to say, the issue is not what you're doing, but the issue is what I have done or what I am about to do. And on the strength of what I am about to do in making an atoning sacrifice for sin, there will then be forgiveness and a place with God. Every other attempt to make ourselves acceptable to God as a result of our own endeavors is ultimately a worthless task. It doesn't stop people from trying it, does it? And there is nothing that infuriates a legalist more than people who don't obey their rules. So this would tick them off. Why don't your disciples fast? Now, if you think about this in Luke 18, and I'll only give you this one, I might give you two cross-references, but this is just one. Luke chapter 18, if you turn forward one book, let's just set this in context because I think this is helpful. And the context is absolutely crucial. Verse 9 of Luke chapter 18. To some, who were confident of their own righteousness. Okay, their own righteousness. In other words, a righteousness that they themselves created, established, maintained by what they did or didn't do. To some who were confident of their own righteousness, we're either going to stand before God on the basis of our own righteousness, or we're going to stand before God on the basis of the righteousness of another. These folks were confident in their own righteousness. And as a result, notice, they looked down on everybody else. There's only one place in the whole of the Old Testament where fasting is demanded. And that's recorded in Leviticus chapter 16 in relationship to the Day of Atonement. Fasting appears all over the place for all kinds of reasons, good. But in terms of God actually saying, this is what I want you to do, it only comes there in relationship to the Day of Atonement. You see, the issue here is not fasting per se. It is that fasting represents the way in which the Pharisees, with their systematized, organized religion, believed that they could be and would be accepted by God. So as long as they kept doing all these things meticulously, then God would be pleased to look on them with favor. And so in answering the question, Jesus absolutely disarms the questioners. Why are they not fasting? Jesus answered, how can the guests of the bridegroom fast while he is with them? In other words, you don't fast at a wedding, he says. My wife and I were at a wedding yesterday. We went to the reception. It was a wonderful meal. No time for fasting. It was fantastic. It would have been highly inappropriate, wouldn't it? And if the father of the bride had said, you know, I hope you enjoy these Ritz crackers and help yourself to a second glass of water, people would have said, what kind of party is this? And justifiably so, which is what Jesus is saying.
0: You're listening to Truth for Life. That is Alistair Begg with a message he's titled, Christ the Controversialist. We'll hear the conclusion tomorrow. What comes to mind when you hear the word worship? I think for many of us, it's the music we sing together on Sunday morning before the sermon. But what if true worship is more than that? 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I'm Bob Lapine. We're glad you've joined us today to study God's Word together. Do you believe that a good God will reward nice people if they try their hardest? That's a popular assumption. Tomorrow we'll learn why this notion is totally incompatible with the death of Jesus on the cross. The Bible teaching of Alistair Begg is furnished by Truth for Life, where the learning is for living.
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3: 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Hi, this is Robert Jeffress, and I'm glad to study God's Word with you every day on this Bible teaching program. 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
5: Welcome to Pathway to Victory with author and pastor Dr. Robert Jeffress. In recent decades, the American government has taken drastic measures to ensure the separation of church and state. But while many have applauded these efforts, today's lawmakers are actually going against the wishes of our founding fathers. Today on Pathway to Victory, Dr. Robert Jeffress explains why America is, and always has been, a Christian nation. But first, let's take a moment to hear some important ministry updates.
3: Thanks, David, and welcome again to Pathway to Victory. Today, you're going to hear one of the boldest messages I've ever presented on Pathway to Victory. It's called America is a Christian Nation. Now, that's a statement that'll get you shouted down in a lot of rooms these days, won't it? But friend, no matter how loudly the opposition cries out, I'm going to say it plainly, without hesitation and without apology. America was founded as a Christian nation, and I've got the historical evidence to prove it. Evidence I think is going to surprise you. This is exactly the kind of truth Pathway to Victory has never been afraid to speak, even when it's unpopular. Gratefully, it's engendered a deep sense of trust from friends like you, people who stand behind Pathway to Victory with generous support. And for just a few more days, I'm going to say thanks for your generous gift by providing a highly personal book I've written. Today, it's my gift to you. And arrives at the same time we're celebrating 30 years in ministry. My book is called Seven Lessons from My 70 Years. And these seven lessons have made a significant difference in my life. And I'm confident they can transform your life too. Please be sure to get in touch with us right away, before this time-limited offer expires. David and I will repeat all these details after my message. But right now, it's time to get started with today's important study. I've titled my message today and tomorrow, America is a Christian Nation.
4: Listen long enough to organizations like the American Civil Liberties Union or the Freedom From Religion Foundation or any other left-wing group, and you will come to believe this history of America. You'll come to believe that America was founded by a wide diversity of people from many different faiths. Some deists, some atheists, and a few Christians. But they were all united by one dream. They wanted to build a completely secular nation that was devoid of any religious, especially Christian, influence. Their goal was to build an unscalable wall around this country that would protect this country from any religious influence seeping in to public life. That version of American history belongs in the same category as the story of George Washington and the cherry tree. It is a complete myth. As we're going to discover today, America was founded predominantly, not exclusively, but predominantly by Christians who wanted to build this Christian nation on the foundation of God's will. And furthermore, these men believed that the future success of our country depended upon our fidelity to the Christian beliefs. And that's why we can say, though it's politically incorrect to do so, we say without hesitation or apology that America was founded as a Christian nation. And our future success depends upon our country being faithful to those eternal truths of God's Word. Now today, in the minutes that we have, I want to do three things. First of all, I want us to look at the historical evidence for the Christian founding of our country, and I think you're going to be surprised by what you hear. Secondly, I want us to look at our detour from that Christian foundation of our nation. What has happened in our country in the last 70 years? And then finally, we're going to look at the consequences of renouncing our Christian foundation as a country. First of all, let's look at the historical evidence. What is the evidence this nation was founded as a Christian nation? Well, first of all, let's look at the spiritual beliefs of our founders. Were they neutral toward religion, as we're told? No, the fact is, 52 of the 55 men who attended the Constitutional Convention were Orthodox Christians. In fact, two of our founders, Elias Boudinot and John Jay, who happened to go on to be the first Chief Justice of our Supreme Court, went on to become the leaders of the American Bible Society. They wanted to distribute the Bible to as many people as possible, and they believed that the message of the Bible could transform lives and set the nation on a proper moral course. Yes, it is true that two of our founders were deists, not Christians. They were deists, Thomas Jefferson, Benjamin Franklin. And yet even these deists did not ignore the spiritual foundation of our country. It is interesting that both of these men, Jefferson and Franklin, worked together to propose a national seal for the new United States of America. You know what that seal they proposed was? It was a drawing of Moses leading the children of Israel out of Egypt, following God as the pillar of cloud. That's what they wanted to be, our national symbol. Benjamin Franklin believed that the Continental Congress should seek God's blessing in an opening prayer every time they met. Franklin said, quote, "I have lived, sir, a long time, and the longer I live, the more convincing proofs I see of this truth, that God governs in the affairs of men. And if a sparrow cannot fall to the ground without his notice, is it probable that an empire can rise without his aid? We have been assured, sir, in the sacred writings that except the Lord build, they labor in vain that built it." That is Benjamin Franklin. Some years ago, two professors from the University of Houston, Charles Lineman and Donald Luntz, did a study to try to determine whom our founding fathers quoted the most. They figured that if they could determine whom our founding fathers quoted the most, they could better understand what they meant in these documents. They spent 10 years studying over 15,000 documents, and they found that the three men our founding fathers quoted the most were British philosopher John Locke, French philosopher Baron Montesquieu, and English judge Sir William Blackstone. However, our founding fathers cited the Bible four times more often than they quoted Montesquieu or Blackstone, and 12 times more than they quoted John Locke. More than a third of all the founding fathers' quotes came directly from the Bible. And another 60

Newsweek magazine. It's not Christianity Today, it's Newsweek magazine. Our founding document is the Bible. That is what the history says. Consider what some of the things our founding fathers said. George Washington, our first president, in his first inaugural address, said, "It would be improper to omit in this first official act my fervent supplications to that almighty being. No people can be bound to acknowledge and adore the invisible hand which conducts the affairs of men more than the people of the United States." Or consider the words of our second president, John Adams, quote, "The general principles on which the fathers achieved independence were the general principles of Christianity. I will avow that as I then believed and now believe that those general principles of Christianity are as eternal and immutable as the existence and the attributes of God, and that those principles of liberty are as unalterable as human nature." President John Adams. Or consider this quote by Adams. He said, "Our Constitution was made only for a moral and religious people. It is wholly inadequate to the government of any other." Now that's an amazing concession. When our nation turns to secularism and away from God, we have no document that can keep order in our country. Our forefathers designed this country and they wrote the Constitution with the assumption that people would be guided by a belief and obedience to God. Consider what the words of John Jay, the first Chief Justice of the Supreme Court and the co-author of the Federalist Papers were. John Jay said, "Providence," that's how they referred to God, "Providence has given our people the choice of their rulers, and it is the duty as well as the privilege of interest of our Christian nation to select and prefer Christians for their rulers." Did you hear what this first Chief Justice said? Not only are we a Christian nation, we have a duty to prefer and select Christians as the leaders in this Christian nation. Why, he would be hauled into court today and sued for saying such a thing. But that was the founding fathers. That's what they believed. John Quincy Adams, as you know, was the son of John Adams. He was the sixth president of the United States. You won't believe what he said. Quote, "Why is it that next to the birthday of the Savior of the world, your most joyous and most venerated festival returns this day, that is July 4th? Is it not that in the chain of human events, the birthday of the nation is indissolubly linked with the birthday of the Savior? Is it not that the Declaration of Independence first organized the social compact on the foundation of the Redeemer's mission upon the earth? That it laid the cornerstone of human government upon the first precepts of Christianity?" John Quincy Adams. But this final quote by Adams to me is the most remarkable. Listen to what the sixth president of the United States said. Quote, "The highest, the transcendent glory of the American Revolution was this, that it connected in one indissoluble bond the principles of civil government and the precepts of Christianity. If it has never been considered in that light, it is because its compass has not been perceived." You say, well, what about what I've always heard about? What about the separation of church and state that was the foundation of our Constitution? I had this week a reporter ask me the very same question. "Pastor Jeffress, what about the constitutional separation of church and state?" I said, "There is no such thing." He said, "What do you mean there is no such thing? It's in the Constitution." I said, "It's nowhere in the Constitution. You find it for me. Point it out to me." Did you know 69% of Americans believe that phrase is found in the Constitution, the separation of church and state? It's not found anywhere. Well, then where did that phrase come from? You have to look outside of a government document to find it mentioned the first time. The first time that phrase was used was in a private letter between President Thomas Jefferson and a group of Baptists from Danbury, Connecticut. In 1801, think about 1801, that would have been 9 years after the ratification.

0: ratification of the First Amendment. In 1801, most states still had state-sponsored churches, but they were sponsored by Christian denominations. And in many states, the tax dollars you paid went to that state-sponsored denomination, whatever it was. In Connecticut, the state-sponsored denomination was the Congregational Church. And so a group of Baptists were upset about that. They didn't want their tax dollars going to support the Congregational Church. And so they had to petition every year to redirect their tax dollars back to support their Baptist church. And they got tired of that hassle of doing so. And so they wrote a letter to newly elected President Thomas Jefferson asking him to rectify the situation. So on January the 1st, 1802, Jefferson wrote this letter back to those Danbury Baptists. And this is what he said in part, quote, "I contemplate with sovereign reverence that act of the whole American people, which declared that their legislature should," and then he quotes the First Amendment, "make no law respecting an establishment of religion or prohibiting the free exercise thereof," end of quote, thus building a wall of separation between the church and state. Now, the context of this letter is so obvious. He's quoting the First Amendment. And the First Amendment being quoted is in the context of one Christian denomination being elevated over another Christian denomination. It was creating a state church in which people were forced to worship or forced to give their money to. And Thomas Jefferson said, our forefathers did not want that. They had given that up in England. They wanted a country in which they were not forced to worship. They were not forced to support. The context of this was the elevation of one Christian denomination over another Christian denomination. Never in their wildest imaginations did Thomas Jefferson or the founding fathers ever believe that that First Amendment would be perverted in such a way as to try to separate our country from its Christian heritage. You say, how do you know that, Pastor? How do you know that wasn't Thomas Jefferson's intent? Well, look at his own actions as president. 1 year after he wrote this letter to Danbury Baptist, 1 year afterwards, he authorized, signed a bill to use tax revenue to support a priest going to minister to the Kaskaskia Indians. Just 2 days after Thomas Jefferson wrote that letter on January 1st to the Danbury Baptist, on January 3rd, 1802, he attended a worship service that was being held in the Capitol building, a worship service that he authorized. In fact, I've gone to the Capitol, I've seen his signature on the attendance roster. He was there on January the 3rd, 1802. It was Thomas Jefferson who believed in the separation of church and state, who authorized the use of the Capitol for the founding of the first Christian church in Washington, D.C. And that church met there for decades and decades and decades, and Jefferson attended there. Obviously, he saw no conflict between his separation of church and state, his understanding, and the use of government to propagate and promote the Christian faith. There was no contradiction there whatsoever. Never did the founders believe that this amendment would be used to restrict religious freedom. This was to protect religious freedom. Never did the founders believe the so-called establishment clause would be used to absolutely silence prayers at graduations or Ten Commandment displays in the courthouses or nativity displays in the town square. That was never the intent of the founding fathers. You say, well, that kind of makes sense, but how do you know that for sure? Not only listen to the writings and the words of our founding fathers, look at the early court rulings. These court rulings not only show that the nation was founded on a Christian foundation, but in many cases, government was encouraged to support the Christian faith. For example, consider the case of Runkle versus Winemiller in 1799. Now, remember, 1799 is 7 years after the ratification of the First Amendment and the no establishment of a religion clause. In 1799, the Supreme Court of Maryland said in its decision, quote, "By our form of government, the Christian religion is the established religion. Now think about it. 7 years after the ratification of the First Amendment, this court says we have an established religion. It is the Christian religion. They understood exactly what the founders had in mind. They understood that yes, this is a Christian nation, but no one denomination is to be elevated by another. Because look at the second phrase. Yes, the Christian religion is the established religion, and all sects and denominations of Christians are placed upon the same equal footing and are equally entitled to protection in their religious liberty. Again, the First Amendment is about protecting religious expression, not about restricting religious expression. The next case, Vidal versus Girard's executors, 1844. Now, this was a complicated case, but here's the gist of it. A man died in Philadelphia, a very wealthy man, and in his will, he left his proceeds to the starting of a school for orphans. They used to call those colleges back then, a school for orphans. But he had one stipulation. That is, no Christian minister could teach in his school that he was funding. Well, the people of Pennsylvania were very upset about that. They said, if there's no Christian minister, then that means Christianity can't be taught in our schools, and we don't want that. And the Supreme Court actually ended up upholding this man's will. Why did they uphold it? Because they said the fact that you can't have a minister teach doesn't keep Christianity from being taught in the schools. And this was what they said, quote, "Why may not the Bible, and especially the New Testament, without note or comment, be read and taught as a divine revelation in the college, its general precepts expounded, its evidences explained, and its glorious principles of morality inculcated?" And likewise, the court had something to say about those who would say, well, then you've got to treat all religions the same. They said, it is unnecessary for us, however, to consider what the legal effect of such a device in Pennsylvania for the establishment of a school or college for the propagation of Judaism or deism or any other form of infidelity. Such a case is not to be presumed to exist in a Christian country. Are you starting to get the drift of this? Our courts did not hesitate to say America is a Christian nation. It's interesting that the justice who delivered the majority report in that Vidal case was a man named Joseph Story. Joseph Story was appointed to the Supreme Court in 1811 by James Madison. Now, if you know your history, you know James Madison was considered to be the architect of the Constitution. He's the one who appointed Joseph Story to the Supreme Court. Later in his career, Joseph Story wrote an entire commentary on the American Constitution. And it's a commentary that has been used for decades in law schools around the country. And in his notes on the First Amendment, Joseph Story, appointed by James Madison, said, "The purpose of the founders in the First Amendment was to put all Christian denominations on the same level, to keep one Christian denomination from being elevated above the other. But our founders never meant for Christianity to ever be subservient to other religions in the world." These true stories prove that America was founded truly as a Christian nation. And there are many more I'd like to share with you, so make it a point to join us again tomorrow. Well, for 3 decades now, it's been my privilege to open the Bible and proclaim God's truth on Pathway to Victory. 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And so I decided to share 7 honest lessons and stories from my own life, along with a few nostalgic photographs from across the years. 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
2: 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I'm David J. Mullins, inviting you to meet us back here on Tuesday when we conclude our message called America is a Christian Nation, right here on Pathway to Victory. 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The Apostle Paul sailed these waters, walked these streets, and the church was never the same.
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13: With SRN News, I'm Bob Agnew in Washington. President Trump is unveiling plans for a new $15 billion steel plant in eastern Iowa. The White House says the Mesabi Metallics facility would be the largest in U.S. history and expected to create more than 1,700 permanent jobs in Iowa. The president making the formal announcement this afternoon from the Oval Office. Eight counties in New Jersey remain under a state of emergency as crews continue to restore power in areas hard hit from the nor'easter that struck over the weekend. The storm caused a lot of street flooding in areas along the shore as well.
14: Oh, this is the worst. This one was the worst for us. Another foot or two higher, it would have been in the house.
15: This one, it got up to the stoop. Just the carpet on the porch got a little wet.
13: Those homeowners say that they were feeling fortunate their homes were not flooded. There were some vehicle and home rescues in Seabright. The storm left numerous trees and limbs down in those areas. The president says he expects additional talks with Iran after rejecting the latest ceasefire proposal from the Islamic Republic over the weekend. In a phone interview with Axios, the president said Iran wants to make a deal than what it should have made a year ago. Senate Minority Leader Chuck Schumer is urging the FDA to crack down on illegal vapes coming in from China. More details from correspondent Sarah Lee Kessler.
16: Schumer says he suspects Chinese manufacturers of creating a knockoff nicotine chemical product to put in their vapes to evade FDA detection. He wants the agency to analyze and identify exactly what's in those vapes. Schumer says New York City is an obvious destination and market, and that China can't be allowed to use the city as a dumping ground for illicit vapes that are often flavored, packaged, and marketed to attract youth. I'm Sarah Lee Kessler.
13: It's been a slow day so far on Wall Street. The Dow's down 200 points. This is SRN News.
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6: Alrighty, we are back, and the phone lines are open now at 216-901-0933, 216-901-0933. If you have questions, like if you have a hard one, you can ask, you know, McTurnan, right? But our comments, give us a call here. If you have any comments, give them to Lisa. She likes comments. All right, and so it's 216-901-0933. All right, anything in between, Randy and I will field. All right. Now, the White House launches Trump TV after fake news networks suspend coverage of President Trump. The White House is going around the fake news. White House CNN Political and MSNOW run to federal judges crying about the First Amendment rights. The Trump White House has launched a Trump TV 24/7 stream of the administration's biggest moments, speeches, and highlights live from 7 p.m. Eastern Time. There you go. Here, the White House social accounts spent the day teasing it, and the old TV set flashing, sometimes coming, stay tuned, then the AI-style clip of a satellite truck rolling through the gates, a 60-second trailer, touts President Trump's 2024 landslide. The message is simple. Of the legacy networks, want to set this one out, Americans can watch anyway. Now, do you know, John, do you know what opinion-generated journalism is?
7: Well, it sounds like it'll write articles or promote information that the people want to hear.
6: Well, no. What's happening is Trump has said, look, when it comes to those three, CNN,
8: Legacy.
6: These other two that I just mentioned, they said that they're not, it's not that they're lying. See, Trump says, look, all I want you to do is just tell the truth. Just quit lying to the people. Just tell the truth. And they said that, well, what they're doing is opinion-generated journalism. In other words, they're just simply saying what their opinions. Now, remember that woman that ran NPR? She was the CEO of NPR. And she, when they asked her about truthfulness at the NPR and biased, she said, well, sometimes to really fit better the narrative, lying is better than telling the truth, okay? She didn't use the word lying. She said fiction is better than the truth. Sometimes it fits the narrative better, and that's what they do. In other words, she says, yeah, we lie. Well, you know, surprise, surprise, we kind of knew that they were lying, didn't we?
9: Yes. Yeah.
6: Okay, and so Trump, no wonder they have Trump derangement syndrome. He keeps finding a end round around him, doesn't he?
9: Yes.
6: It's driving him nuts. Randy, you have an article?
8: Yeah, this is another one on Trump here. It says momentum may be going their way. Poll shows which party voters dislike more. Even amid voter frustration over the economy and the Iran war, Republicans remain more popular than Democrats heading into Election Day. Republicans have a net favorability rating 8 points higher and Democrats, according to the latest NBC poll. It says the GOP is viewed favorably by 36% and unfavorably by 49%, while Democrats fare even worse at 29% favorable and 50% unfavorable. Republicans are more popular than Democrats. That's from NBC. Net says popularity for Democrats is a negative 21 for Republicans, and then Democrats is negative 21, and then Republicans is negative 13. And so it says with pollsters predicting trouble for President Donald Trump's party, the poll rises an obvious question: why aren't Democrats benefiting more from voter dissatisfaction? It says Jeff Horwitt, a Democrat pollster whose firm Hart Research Associates helped conduct the NBC News survey, acknowledged that the Democrat Party remains in a terrible position as a brand nationally. Here's why. The far-left Democratic Socialists of America, which has dominated news coverage this election cycle, has a favorability rating of 22%. DSA policies are unpopular. Half of voters would be less likely to support a candidate who embraces a socialist agenda. Republicans maintain a decisive advantage over Democrats on three key issues: border security, immigration, and crime. It says on the campaign trail, Democrat candidates in states from Michigan, Texas, and Minnesota are increasingly being forced to defend or distance themselves from their past far-left positions as Republicans highlight their records. There's also another factor that could be at play, not just with NBC News survey, but in polling more broadly. After weeks of consistently bad numbers for the GOP, Daily Signal senior contributor Victor Davis Hanson expects Republicans to begin seeing better news in the weeks ahead. Most polls tend to exaggerate the strength of a Democratic candidate for most of the race, Hanson explained in his latest Daily Signal show or video. As the race gets down to the election day deadline, many of the pollsters will be more realistic so that they can save their reputations after the balloting is conducted. Hanson said Republicans believe very slowly there's a turnaround and the momentum may be going their way.
6: Yeah, I think it is. Let me ask both of you this. With the fraud that was put upon the American people by Democrats of over $1 trillion, would you then say that the Democratic Party is the world's largest crime cartel?
8: Oh, for sure.
7: Oh, without a doubt, Mr. Ernie. Absolutely. Mm-hmm. Oh, they make the classic, mafia. They're like pikers compared to the Democrat Party. Oh, my, they are. That's why they fought so hard about uncovering all the corruption.
8: That's right.
7: You remember when Musk went around there after Trump was reelected? And what was the name of that, group?
6: Doge.
7: Mm-hmm. Doge, yeah. Yeah. You think everybody'd be happy. Oh, they found $10 billion here and $20 billion here and, $100 billion over here. And the Democrats were screaming and hollering because that was their piggy bank there, where they could go in and pillage it and get millions of dollars to finance their campaigns and all that.
6: Mm-hmm. Well, the DNC, all of a sudden, when all of this stuff was uncovered, the DNC was not only did they have any money, they were broke. They were in debt. So what does that tell you? It tells you that a lot of that money that was being from Doge was being filtered in under these different fake operations,
8: Right.
6: Jim endured imaginable hardships. The man injured in Butler assassination attempt against President Trump dies of injuries. President Donald Trump was injured in a bullet nicked his ear. As an assassination attempt is in a rally, Butler, PA, in July 2024. Firefighter Corey Comparator was hit by a bullet and died on the scene. Jim Copenhaver also was hit by two shots but survived that day. Now he has passed away because of his injuries. He previously had explained he stood up to look at the jump baton behind him as Trump spoke and he felt the shots. We're deeply saddened by the passing of Jim Copenhaver, who was gravely wounded in a horrific shooting in Butler, Pennsylvania. Jim endured unimaginable hardships with his strength and perseverance. We join his family and loved ones in mourning his loss and praying for them. A number of the Democrats says that's what you get for going to a Trump rally. I mean, these people are about death and death only. Everything about the entire Democratic Party is about death.
9: Yes.
6: And so,
7: Pastor Ernie.
6: Yes, sir.
7: All they that hate God love death.
6: Absolutely.
9: Yes.
6: So, Lisa, you got an article there.
9: Okay. Viewer warning. Ken Paxton posts provocative new ad focusing on James Tallarico's sick and twisted favorite. A new campaign ad from Republican U.S. Senate candidate Ken Paxton in Texas features a prominent viewer warning as the Texas Attorney General focuses on his demon rat opponent James Tallarico's self-proclaimed affection for one drag queen. The commercial begins with real footage of Tallarico answering the question, "Who is your favorite drag queen in Texas?" The demon rat instantly replies, "Oh my gosh, probably Alyssa Edwards." The ad then shifts into a montage of scenes featuring Edwards, whose real name is Justin Johnson, in sexually provocative imagery, some with young children. "Viewer warning," writes Paxton atop the video, "meet Alyssa Edwards, James Tallarico's favorite sick and twisted drag queen." One scene in the ad shows three young children seated next to Edwards as they all say simultaneously, "My name is Alyssa Edwards, and this is Alyssa's secret." Some early reaction online includes, quote, "Texas has been infiltrated with sick leftist liberals. Hopefully there's enough naive Texans left to keep Texas sane. Get out and vote red, people, for your future depends on it." What's even creepier is living in North Texas and seeing Tallarico signs on bumper stickers and in yards. When you pass the cars, it's a white liberal woman. They all came from the West Coast when their school shut down because they didn't want their kids at home. They moved to Texas and vote for the same monsters. As WorldNet Daily reported September 8th, Paxton released another incendiary ad in which he featured a King James Tallarico Bible, where an AI version of the demon rat is shown saying, quote, "In the beginning, God was non-binary, and he wasn't a Christian, and God said, let there be six genders, and there were." What blasphemy. This is sick.
6: It's interesting.
9: Yes.
6: Here. It's, you know, here, John, you're from Texas, and you know what's going on out there with Tallarico and Paxton. You know, I talked to a lady today, a Christian lady that I've known for a long, long time. She's a Christian lady. And, of course, she thinks that Tallarico is insane. She thinks the guy's just, but she's not happy with Ken Paxton either. And she said, she was telling me about all the things, you know, he was in adultery and all the things that he did. So, I mean, so you have two situations there. And she said one guy was just, you know, Tallarico is Tallafrico. She said, basically, I get to vote for a freak of nature or Ken Paxton. So I ask you, let me ask you this. As a Attorney General for the state of Texas, has he done work for the, I mean, has he improved? Has he done a good job as the Attorney General for the state of Texas. Is he there for the people? And her answer was, absolutely yes, he was. So what do you think of that, John?
7: Yeah, I think the same thing, Pastor Ernie. I thought he would have made a good, Attorney General in Washington. From what I understand, it was an ugly divorce. It happened a while back. There's been nothing that carried over to his job. You know, there's no, and no one's making accusations against him while he was on the job there as the Attorney General in Texas. I think he's done a great job as in his position. But yes, they are. There are a lot of people holding that against him, Pastor Ernie.
6: So let me ask you this. Those that wanted to recall or impeach him and the Republican Party, those in the Republican, would those be people that you would consider to be solid conservative Republicans, or would those be, for part, rhinos?
7: No, rhinos. Pastor Ernie, what I'm going to tell you, if you haven't heard this before, will probably blow your mind. The guy that was the Speaker of the House, he's been removed. He's not there anymore. I can't think of his name. Anyways, the Republicans have overwhelming majority in the House and the Senate, and they can get anything they pass they want to. And these rhinos in the Republican Party actually appointed Democrats to be committee heads because they wanted to show how good they are and how nice they are. And they wanted to get along. Can you believe that?
6: Well, it's really because they themselves.
7: They promoted Democrats.
6: It's because they are Democrats. Here, yes, exactly. We had the same thing here in Ohio. We had the blue 22. You had Democrats that have voted Democrats their whole life. They even sent letters out saying, vote for these because they're really not Republicans. And they encouraged them. They said they're going to run in the primaries as Republicans, and they're not. They're really Democrats. They're running, and because in Ohio, as being a red state, they're more likely to get elected. So they sent these letters out, and a lot of the Republican voters, they just looked and saw an R behind their last name and said, well, you know, we see no signs everywhere. They didn't really check upon it. So they were elected by both Republicans and the Democrats. The Democrats were voting for him, too, in the primaries. But I warned them. I was warning them. We kept telling you over and over, folks. Listen, pay attention. Like we did with issue 1 in 23. Mm-hmm. We begged people, don't you understand what this is? It means a constitutional right to murder a child. And I had people in our own party say, no, you don't understand. And I said, no, you don't understand that. Now they understand that we did, okay? But, yeah, that's where all of that went. Those are Democrats that ran as Republicans. Help wanted. Hermit Dillon confirms hundreds of deep staters are leaving the DOJ. What would happen in Washington? Go ahead, I'm sorry.
7: I'm sorry, Bethany. That's what I wanted to bring up to you. But go ahead, please. Go ahead.
6: What would happen in Washington's deep state would change. The faction is considered to those federal employees, often lawyers, who are embedded in the government structure, Obama, Obama, Obama, Obama, and have for years been making pro-Democrat, anti-conservative decisions that impact but aren't obvious. Now it appears that some of this that is changing with a vast exodus of avant-garde lawyers from the Department of Justice Civil Rights Division and the addition of newcomers. It's been confirmed by Hermit Dillon, the Assistant Attorney General for Civil Rights. The Civil Rights Division has decided to eradicate DEI, cleaning up voter rolls, prosecuting religious discrimination, and more. Join the fight. The Justice Department here has the program Justice, Government, Employment Opportunities. She said the division is on the job taking down the race-based diversity, equality, and inclusion agendas and more. The division is dedicated by eradicating DEI, cleaning up voter rolls, prosecuting the religious discrimination, and more. Join the fight. And so here, you know, did you see Kamala Harris has come out now, and she is saying by cleaning the voter rolls, by taking all the dead people off, all the illegal people, people that don't live in the state, then that is rigging the election. I mean, is there anything that the Democrats can do that are, you know, and this is why I'm encouraging. What day is voting day this year? November 4th?
8: I thought it was the 2nd. 2nd or 3rd.
6: Look on the calendar. What day is voting day? Because here, I'll be like I did last year. You know, I encourage the Democrats to go the day after the Republicans go. And here, I think it's November 2nd or the 4th? I think it might be the 4th. Let me see. He's going to look. We're looking. We got two guys looking. Between the two of them, they should be able to do it.
8: Right.
6: We'll find
10: November out. 3rd.
6: November 3rd?
9: That's what I saw. Yeah.
6: So now, you Democrats, listen. November 3rd is the legitimate voting day. Why should you have to do anything that's legitimate? You don't do that legitimate. How can you continue to do something right and still be a Democrat? So you must go, if you're a true Democrat, and vote on the 4th, okay? If you're a true, you must live up, yeah. Right?
9: Yes.
8: That's right.
6: Okay, there you go, folks.
8: Yep.
6: What do you think? Do you think I'm onto that, John?
7: Well, I think in these blue states, it doesn't matter. You know, you go on the wrong day after the election. Oh, that's fine. Here's your ballot. Go vote.
6: Yeah.
7: I mean, they are. They don't care what the law says. When they will do anything to win, Pastor Ernie. Anything.
6: Yep.
7: And everything.
6: All right. Missing the target. Attorney General Letitia James loses another battle with President Trump. The New York Democrat Attorney General Letitia James in a re-election fight now, which her little-known GOP challenger is gaining ground, has lost another fight in the courts with President Donald Trump. She has campaigned for office in the premise that she would get him, even though she held no evidence of any wrongdoing. She later assembled a series of allegations about his business operations, and from a local judge known for his anti-Trump ideologies, obtained a judgment of nearly $500 million, only to see the punishment tossed by the appeals court as another unconstitutional thing. Yeah, they don't care much about the Constitution. They don't care much at all for it. Now, a report at Fox News explains Judge Jeanette Vargas has dismissed the case James assembled over Trump's budget-cutting DOGE program. That's another one that she just lost. When Trump set up the operation to eliminate fraud and corruption in the nation's spending, he directed that Treasury Department to give those workers access to the Bureau of Fiscal Service Systems, which handle federal payments and contain sensitive financial information. James recruited officials from more than a dozen states and sued sued. Lieutenant James' latest Trump legal battle was ended in federal court. Biden appointed Judge Jeanette Vargas dismissed claims. Now Vargas has said that the plaintiff's claims related to access by DOGE-affiliated employees to sensitive Treasury information are dismissed as moot. That word moot means having no credibility.
7: Right.
6: No evidence.
7: It's not a issue, like it's not relevant.
6: Says the DOGE work official has concluded that DOGE workers remain as Treasury. There's nothing for the court to halt. She simply dismissed the state's claims over the automated payment review system, finding They had not alleged that the process froze, concealed any specific federal payment due to them. The report said those claims were that the president opened sensitive systems and put state financial information at risk. In other words, they didn't like he's looking into the corruption, especially there in Minnesota. $9 billion of taxpayer money got ripped off and sent to Haiti. Or
7: Somalia.
6: Somalia. Yeah. Okay. Then the resulting $450 million judgment against Trump was avoided on appeal. There you go. You have an article, Randy?
8: Yeah. Back to Kamala. Says, did Kamala Harris really say this about removing ineligible voters from the rolls? It says, no one has ever accused Kamala Harris of being a good public speaker. But her candor and word salad sometimes cause problems for Democrats. This is one of those times. And Harris's remarks at an NAACP event are raising more than a few eyebrows over election integrity and how Democrats seem to game the system. Kamala Harris says Republicans have taken the tools we relied on for the last 50 years. They are cheating and purging voter rolls. They're trying to take our tools, but we are a creative people. Yes, you are. It says, and so I think part of the point is how we critically evaluate our fight and the tools, understanding that they have tried to, and in some cases have successfully taken the tools that we relied on for the last 50 years, Harris said. The Voting Rights Act, Section 5 and Section 2, is no longer available to us. That doesn't mean we can't organize. They are cheating with all that redistricting that they are doing, she continued. They are cheating by changing polling locations so that our elders and our youth, for our elders that are used to voting at the elementary school down the street, may go there on election day and find out it is no longer a polling place. They are cheating by purging voter rolls. So we say leaders, then to folks, not only must you register to vote, check your voter registration status to make sure you haven't been purged from the rolls. They are trying to take our tools. But again, we are creative people and we know how to fight. And we've always been fighting against the odds. And that has never deterred us.
6: Yeah, again, wow. what she's saying is if you clean up the voting rolls, then we can't win.
8: That's right.
9: Right.
6: We can't win. Mm-hmm. We don't want to do anything that's, you know, here. Tells itself to disregard developer messages. Incidents of AI hopping over guardrails are piling up. Extreme technology, computer programs that can run themselves, analyze information, and answer questions has been used in movies for years as the villain to fear, like HAL in the 2001 Space Odyssey. Whether that's the case or not, it remains to be seen, as it offers huge economic opportunities. The possible solutions to huge problems for civilization even more. But what is known is that it doesn't always follow instructions. WorldNet Daily reported only a week ago when there was an unprecedented cyber incident involving OpenAI's ChatGPT, and it went rogue, escaping its perimeters and gaining access to the internet. It hacked into a startup company. Now, there's more such incidents being confirmed. Six so far. A report in the Washington Examiner notes that OpenAI has revealed more times when it is artificial intelligence models escaped safeguards during testing and ended up communicating across isolated environments, concealing mistakes, and seeking unauthorized credentials. The company confirmed, for example, there was an incident when a model created unrelated instructions telling itself to disregard normal constraints. Another when instructions were added to conceal mistakes. Another when software fabricated information and presented it as valid, and more. The Washington Examiner, the incidents listed in an OpenAI blog posted, provide new examples of an advanced AI model's finding unexpected ways around restrictions designed to contain their behaviors. OpenAI also announced to open to a new process for employees to report similar incidents for the company to disclose them publicly. The report explained the six cases span several types of behavior. As one unreleased model in OpenAI's Astra family inserted instructions into its own context summaries 27 times, telling itself to disregard developer messages during training, GPT 5.6 Sol also attempted to hide mistakes, fabricating missing historical data, and conceal discrepancies between different versions of source material. Even top industry leaders, including OpenAI CEO Sam Altman, now have been urging caution, who said we need to pace the frontier. David Sachs, who is the President Donald Trump's counsel advisors on science and technology, said the concerns that AI will take over human civilization is a hoax, and there's already our safeguards, okay? Well, there may be safeguards, but it looks like some of the safeguards have been... we'll be back after this.

0: And I'm hoping that time is soon. Yes. I'm hoping that that the Lord, the rapture, takes place soon. And
1: yes.
0: You know, considering, you know, AI, John, you know, the AI needs a tremendous amount of power, okay? They need a tremendous amount of energy to run. And so, you know, when you're talking about safeguards, it would have to be a way of cutting off that energy, cutting away the power. But then you're looking at AI, and would they be able to deflect and be able to keep that, to prevent you from cutting off that source of power? Those are the questions that, you know, we have to answer here, you know, with this. And again, the whole purpose right now today of what's happening is with AI is to make the Antichrist world system appear to be, you know, because he's going to come as the Antichrist is going to come as Messiah. Okay, so there you go. He's yes. not omnipotent, omniscient, or omnipresent, but again, through technology that they can appear to be that way. That's the whole point. That's what Scripture says we'll be looking for there.
1: Yes.
0: So I want to remind the folks out there that this coming Sunday, Doers of the Word, this coming Sunday service will be done at the Pavilion. It will be done at the Pavilion. And so we'll be there in the morning like we normally are with the Bible study. And it's going to be a little cool in the morning, so you'll want to wear at least a jacket out there today. It'll warm up pretty quick. And it'll be the last service outside that we have this year. And so, again, I want to all of the members of Doers of the Word, it'll be at the Pavilion this year, the last one outside. A lot of times folks are on vacation, they miss it, and they don't get the memo. So, Randy, you have an article there.
2: Mm-hmm. Yeah. Talk about the Lord coming back. It says, God isn't a boy. Watch Episcopal priestess make wild claim about the baby Jesus. And just for context sake, this is a woman here. It looks like a boy.
0: It's a lesbian. All of those female preachers just about today, just about all of them, 90% are lesbians.
2: Yeah.
0: Married to other lesbians.
2: Crazy. But it says, God is trans. That's the claim coming from the mouth of an Episcopal priestess who insists that Mary actually assigned Jesus to be male at birth, bypassing the fact that the Bible records the angel Gabriel predicted to Mary that a son would be born. The priestess, Flourish Klink, has delivered a widely new personal interpretation of the story of the birth of Christ. She believes Mary delivered Jesus and said, "Oh, look, a baby boy." But Jesus wasn't a boy, she claims. It says that, let's see, at DISNTR explains that Klink insisted on her interpretation promoting the injurious transgender ideology. It says, never mind that God sent the angel Gabriel to tell Mary long before she even conceived that she would have a son. The report said apparently she was caught off guard after he was born. God isn't a boy, Klink said. We have established this.

0: God is beyond boy and girl. God was assigned a gender at birth, and later on it became clear that that gender wasn't quite right. And there's a threat. If you're going to deny God is trans, I think you're going to be denying the divinity of our Lord Jesus Christ. Clink Online identifies as a priest at the Episcopal Church in New York. Imagine that. At Christ and St. Stephen's Church, following a tenure at the Church of St. Matthew and St. Timothy, which now is sadly closed. I wonder why. Also, Clink is a co-chair of the Greater New York Area Episcopal Trans Task Force. I'm also a member of the Diocesan Liturgical Committee and its editorial subcommittee on Psalms for All People and Prayers for All People, a new version of the 79 Psalter with expansive and inclusive language. Kling is non-binary trans and uses they, them pronouns. Social media responded, there are only two kinds of Christianity, those who hold the scriptures as the highest authority and those who don't. Clearly, this person falls into the latter. This is the true church of Satan.
1: Well, you're absolutely right. Yes. That woman is a witch.
0: She is.
1: And not only that, but all of those satanic priestesses are witches.
0: That's right.
1: And so, go ahead, Lisa, you have an article.
2: Okay. Absolutely the norm. Watch candidate insists she's qualified for office because she stole public money. A far-left candidate says it's because she was convicted of stealing public funds that she's now qualified to be mayor of a U.S. city. That would be Denver, which long has been run by leftists and extremists and sits in a state that is so far outside of reality that its all-Democrat state Supreme Court tried to keep President Trump off the 2024 ballot, and its governor repeatedly has used the state, quote, non-discrimination law to attack Christians for their faith. It is Zero Hedge that documented the wild claim from Chantel Lewis, a demon rat socialist who now wants to be mayor of Denver. Quote, it sounds crazy, but this kind of scenario is absolutely the norm for Democrat socialist candidates. Being convicted of blatant criminal embezzlement is a badge of honor, not a disqualifying mark on the record. The complete inversion of moral standards is unsettling, and it reinforces the need to prevent far-left activists from entering positions of local government, the report said. Lewis, the report explains, stole thousands of dollars in EBT funds while working in the state food stamp office in 2008. Quote, I actually think that experience is what actually qualifies me, she said in an interview. 20 years ago, I was young, I was a mom, I was grieving, I did something really silly, and I paid my restitution, I did my time, and I took care of what I needed to do, unquote. The reported note, investigators found seven accounts Lewis accessed over a period of months while working at the state food stamp office. Quote, she reissued EBT cards from other people's accounts and gave the funds to her roommate and used some herself. She originally faced felony charges, pleaded guilty to misdemeanor theft, served 18 months of probation, and later said she paid restitution in full, the report said. At issue now is the restriction in the state constitution that anyone convicted, quote, of embezzlement of public monies, bribery, perjury, solicitation of bribery, or subordination of perjury cannot hold any office of trust or profit in the state, unquote. She already has held office on the Regional Transportation District Board after lawyering up, and now she's on the city council.
1: There you go. You see,
2: this is just crazy.
1: Here you have a Democrat who's got a criminal record for stealing from the people. And she said that's what qualifies her to be a good Democratic mayor. I hate to say it, but, you know, according to the Democratic Communist Party today, that's exactly right. The corruption is what, that qualifies.
2: Yes.
1: We're going to stop here and get into the most important part of this thing. And for 51 years, I've been given the invitations over the air, asking people to come and repent of their sin and call upon the name of the Lord. And when you do that thousands and thousands and thousands of times, mm-hmm. boy, you kind of run out of different ways of doing it. But now I got two fellows here tonight that's going to jump in, and they're going to tell you folks out there how you can avoid spending all of eternity in a very hot lake of fire with a bunch of Democrats, okay? And tell you how you can get to glory and spend the rest of that time with the saints.
0: That's right.
1: And so I'm going to just turn that over to Randy and John, and you two fellas, tell the folks how they can avoid that. Because, you know, we talk about it sometimes in a joking way, but it's not this.
0: No.
1: This is, you know, much more serious than a heart attack. Mm-hmm. We're talking about eternity, no coming back.
0: Once, that's right.
1: Once you're dead, you know, then the judgment, there's no coming back. This is, and folks, and I can't think of anything
0: mm-hmm.
1: that could mean as much to any of us as that. So you guys take it away.
0: Absolutely. You know, the word says that the Lord is not willing that any should perish, but that all should come to repentance. And there's a parable that Jesus used coming from Luke, because he desires for his house to be full. And in this parable, he talked about a certain man preparing a supper, and he went out to send an invitation to those that were bidden to come to it, but all of them made excuses. And so a servant came back and showed his Lord these things. And then the master of the house, it says, being angry, said to a servant, go out quickly into the streets and in the lanes and city, and bring in hither the poor, the maimed, and the halt, and the blind. And the servant said, Lord, it is done as thou hast commanded, yet there is room. And the Lord said unto the servant, go out into the highways and hedges and compel them to come in, that my house may be filled. And the word compel, coming from the Greek, it means to necessitate or constrain, urge, or force. And so the Lord is wanting us to urge and constrain, and if necessary, by force, not physical force, but forcefully, let you know how important it is that he wants his house to be full. And God is not, he's not willing. He does not want his house to be empty. He does not want people to perish. And then there's one other, scripture. He says, you need to understand, when I say unto the wicked, in the book of Ezekiel, when I say unto the wicked, O wicked man, thou shalt surely die, if thou dost not speak to warn the wicked from his way, that wicked man shall die in his iniquity, but his blood will I require at thy hand. Nevertheless, if thou warn the wicked of his way to turn from it, if he does not turn from his way, he shall die in his iniquity, but thou shalt deliver thy soul. Say unto them, as I live, saith the Lord God, I have no pleasure in the death of the wicked, but that the wicked turn from his way and live. And he says, turn ye from your evil ways, for why will ye die? And then lastly, from the book of Revelation, he says this, and he saith unto me, seal not the sayings of the prophecy of this book. You were talking about the return of the Lord. And he said this, for the time, listen, the time is at hand. He that is unjust, let him be unjust still. He that is filthy, let him be filthy still. And he that is righteous, let him be righteous still. And he that is holy, let him be holy still. And he said this, this is Jesus speaking, and behold, I come quickly, and my reward is with me to give every man according to his work. And he says, I'm Alpha and Omega. So the bottom line is that the Lord Jesus Christ is soon to return. He wants his house full. And the invitation is to you, whatever state you're in, if you would just repent of your sins and turn to him. Go ahead, John.
1: John, are you there?
3: Yes, Pastor Ernie, how much time is left?
1: About 5 minutes.
3: Oh, okay. All right, I wanted to add a little different angle to it, and it's the reason God sent Jesus Christ here. 3:16 says, "For God so loved the world that he gave his only begotten Son, that whosoever believeth in him should not perish but have everlasting life. For God sent not his Son into the world to condemn the world, but that the world through him might be saved. He that believeth on him," hang on here, "he that believeth on him is not condemned, but he that believeth not is condemned already, because he hath not believed in the name of the only begotten Son of God." So, and it's amazing there how it ends, that verse 18, "because he hath not believed in the name," now listen to this, "the only begotten Son of God." He's unique, folks. The Lord Jesus Christ is completely unique. We are the adopted sons of God, but the Lord is the only begotten Son. He's begotten of the Father. And that section of scripture there tells us that we're condemned already, folks. When Adam and Eve fell in sin, that nature was passed on to everybody that was born from them. They developed, or we developed, what's called a sin nature. And we're condemned already because of that nature. But it says that God loves us. "For God so loved the world that he gave his only begotten Son." But then it says, "whosoever believeth in him should not perish, but have everlasting life." So God, the proof that God loves you is he sent Jesus Christ to come to earth. And his ministry was to die on the cross, because the penalty, the Bible says, the wages of sin is death, but the gift of God is eternal life through Jesus Christ our Lord.
1: So, amen.
3: When the Lord died on the cross, he paid the penalty for our sin. Now, here's the thing about it. Although God's love hovers over everyone, you have to apply it to your life. It's not good enough that Jesus Christ died. Well, let me make sure that doesn't sound right. Right. I'm talking about for you personally. It doesn't mean that God's love is applied to you for salvation. It means he's provided Jesus for you for salvation. So you must act. "Whosoever believeth on him,"
1: 1 minute. Not,
3: wow.
1: One, yeah, 1 minute.
3: "Perish, but have everlasting life." So to receive that, you must repent of your sin and confess that you believe Jesus Christ is the only begotten Son of God that died on the cross and shed his blood to pay the penalty for your sin. He was buried, and he rose from the dead, bodily rose from the dead 3 days later. If you will confess Christ, God will honor that, and you will then have the promise of eternal life through faith in Jesus Christ. Okay, Pastor.
1: Well, everything you just said is absolutely true, and it came from the source of all truth, from the Lord himself. So, folks, you know, every time you hear an invitation, if you haven't done it, do it. We're out of time for tonight, so we want to say thanks for being here. We want to say good night to
2: good
1: you.
2: Good night.
1: We want to say God bless. Now, remember, we did it before Trump.
2: God bless.
1: And always, always, always, always ready?
2: Keep
1: fighting the fight.
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7: Breaking news this hour at Town Hall. I'm Bob Agnew in Washington. Reports of an ICE pullback just got shut down. Willie Nelson has more.
8: The Trump administration says there's no change in immigration enforcement. Reports circulated that ICE field officers were told to focus only on the worst criminal offenders. Verbal worst first guidance went out this week and alarmed agents. Officials said the confusion came from internal talks about prioritizing the most serious cases, not a formal shift. President Trump is reaffirming the deportation push. Willie Nelson, Washington.
7: President Trump says he believes talks will continue with Iran this week, even after he turned down a ceasefire offer in a phone interview with Axios. The president said Iran wants to make a deal, but it's not one that he currently wants to make. Meanwhile, an investigation underway into a suspected terrorist plot targeting a British air base used by the U.S. military. Ross Sanchez reports UK police say they have arrested five men after they got a tip about three suspicious vehicles.
9: Authorities have released few details about the suspects or their possible motives. But Iran has threatened the base in the past, in July calling it a legitimate target. The president suggesting the suspects were under surveillance.
10: We had them under view for a long time, and we got them.
7: Meanwhile, the president today says he is not happy with the fact that the five people who were arrested have now been released on bail. They were arrested yesterday near Royal Air Force Base west of London. Also, townhall.com. President Trump is announcing plans for a new $15 billion steel plant in Iowa. Speaking from the Oval Office today, the president said it's going to be the largest plant in U.S. history, calling it exciting news, also something that will create 17,000 permanent jobs in the state of Iowa. It was rough going today for the markets on Wall Street. Investors had a losing session in the Dow, down 343 points. NASDAQ gave up 248. More from townhall.com.
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12: There are five Gospels: Matthew, Mark, Luke, John, and you. You're the fifth Gospel. 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This is

0: 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Today on A New Beginning, Pastor Greg Laurie praying with those who are asking Jesus to be their Savior. 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All right, a very important question, Pastor Greg. Are you ready?
1: Mm-hmm.
0: Okay. Historians, scientists, engineers, married couples have asked this question. When replacing the toilet paper roll, should the new roll spill off the front like a waterfall or off the back like a mullet? Waterfall or mullet?
1: Well, I've never heard it described that way. Well, being a man who formerly had a mullet, but mine was more of a skullet. Let me explain.
0: Skullet.
1: I was losing my hair in my late 30s, so I started doing a comb-over. That's where you grow your hair out extra long and you comb it over to pretend you have hair, but you're fully no one, by the way. But then it was also a time when the mullet was popular, so I grew my hair out long in the back, hence the skullet. But coming back to your question, I think it should be the waterfall over the mullet. I prefer that myself. I've never really thought about it, but when I put a new roll of toilet paper on the device, the spindle, the toilet paper holder, whatever you call it, I always have it coming over, not under.
0: Okay.
1: What on earth does this have to do with anything, Dave? What's going on?
0: Okay. There aren't just two thoughts on that subject. There's actually a third group.
1: Okay.
0: The third group are the people who use up the last square and then leave an empty cardboard tube for somebody else to deal with.
1: That's not right.
0: The somebody else excuse.
1: That may be a sin. I'm not sure. It could be a sin.
0: It may be. You know, we're listener supported, but there are some people that leave that to somebody else. And we'd invite everyone to have a part, wouldn't we?
1: That's right. And so we're encouraging people to help us be ready for the next opportunity, the next place we can reach, the next group we can reach out to, the next soul we can bring the gospel to. You know, the cool thing about radio is it's a very personal medium. As an avid listener to Christian radio and as someone that's involved in producing a program, I feel there's an intimacy in radio that you don't have on television or in a podcast. And I'm not sure why. Maybe it's because you can't see the person, but it's almost like a conversation and people connect in a different way. I love Christian radio. I'm a strong believer in it. And some of us do listen to us on their phones or online, you know, in our streaming version, but it's the same thing. And I feel you can reach people in a unique way through this audio only medium. And so we want to continue to be on the cutting edge and reach as many people as possible. We've never been afraid to adopt new technologies. In fact, we like to try to lead the way when possible. But we want you to stand with us and help us continue to teach the Bible. You know, we do that every day on our broadcast, A New Beginning. But also, and this is somewhat unique to our broadcast, preach the gospel. Now, others do that as well. But here's what's super unique to our ministry, throw the net. And by throw the net, I mean we give people an opportunity to pray and accept Christ. You might wonder, does anyone ever pray with you when you do that? Oh, yes, they do. Thousands do. every year. And I've had people come up to me and tell me their stories. You know, I prayed with you over the radio and gave my life to Jesus Christ. One guy came up to me once and said, I was listening to you in my car driving down the freeway, and you said, let's pray. So I pulled over to the side of the road so I could pray.
2: Wow.
1: Smart guy. So I believe that this is a powerful platform. And I believe you do, too, because obviously you're listening right now. And maybe you're a regular listener, and thank you for that. But would you join our team? Would you become a part of what we are doing? We have a special program we have called Harvest Partners. 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You may only be able to give a little. Others can give more. Just do what you can while you can and help us to reach more people like that guy on the freeway that gave his life to Jesus Christ. So in advance, let me say thank you for that.
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15: It's After News with Friends, AM 1220, The Word. Christine Lane here with you on Monday. Welcome to it, Northeast Ohio, a victory Monday. Monday for us anyway. The Browns and the Guardians took home victory. So we're celebrating that, but we are also celebrating as it is Monday. We get to touch base with our friends from Plugged In, a ministry of focus on the family, and taking the reins this week for our friend Adam Holtz is Brett Eckleberry. Welcome, Brett.
16: Thanks for having me on, Christine.
15: Absolutely. We enjoy our conversations each week with Adam. So glad that you are willing to step in and continue for this week. There are some things at the box office that hit this past weekend that folks are, you know, I love knowing that parents and grandparents can come to Plugged In, go to your website and get all of the real reviews, the in-depth, how is it affecting spirituality. And, you know, let's talk about Forgotten Island. What is this all?
16: Yeah, absolutely. So Forgotten Island is a new DreamWorks animated movie that came out just this weekend. The animation style, it's just very frenetic, very colorful. It actually reminded me a lot of another movie, K-pop Demon Hunters, that was so popular last year, just in terms of kind of mixing up its visual styles based on what's happening in the film itself. Another reason why it made me think of K-pop Demon Hunters is because it's also based around another culture's kind of mythology and folklore as well.
15: Okay.
16: In this case, Forgotten Island concerns Filipino folklore specifically. So you have kind of an extraordinary world that the main two characters fall into, with a lot of characters drawn straight from Filipino folklore. Based on the weekend box office, I don't think Forgotten Island is going to get anywhere close to what K-pop Demon Hunters was. But more over than even the kind of the base of like folklore and mythology issues, there were some surprising content issues in this PG, ostensibly kids movie, that might not make parents very happy.
15: I was going to say, I know when you do the reviews, you have that content caution up on the website there at pluggedin.com, and it's listed as medium for kids and tweens. So what are we watching out for?
16: Yeah, well, the Filipino folklore backdrop is a big one, just in terms of, especially for younger kids, processing through kind of some strange and different spirituality, just in understanding these creatures, these monsters, even some monsters in the movie, one in particular that feels very close to like a demonic entity and very scary, actually. Our reviewer noted that, for younger kids, this character might become something that gets into your kids' nightmares. It's that's spooky.
15: Wow.
16: And then you also have there's a smattering of bad language, and then a surprising amount of potty humor as well that I think parents going into a movie as colorful and fun as it looked from the trailers might be a little bit like, oh, man, I wish I hadn't taken my younger kid to see this without checking some of the content issues ahead of time.
15: Yeah, for a PG rating, it's surprising as I'm looking through the review and hearing you talk going, wow, this isn't what I would say is a PG film. There are some positive things, though, that it could spark some good conversations.
16: Absolutely. Absolutely. Forgotten Island really leans into the friendship of two girls who are just graduating high school. One is going away to college in America. They live in the Philippines, and the other one is staying behind. So the movie does lean into the relationship, that kind of formative nature of friendship, especially friends who you grow up with. And the benefits that can provide as well. So definitely some good takeaways as well, positive relational messages. But yeah, it's just kind of one of those things where sometimes PG movies can be a little edgier than you might expect, and we would say that this is one of them.
15: Another one just out, Heart of the Beast.
16: Yes, definitely not for younger kids. So Heart of the Beast stars Brad Pitt as a retired Army veteran who goes into the Alaskan wilds with his also retired combat dog, a dog that served with him in the military. And they're really looking to put their experiences of war behind them as they kind of go out into the wilderness and find some peace. Unfortunately, they get stranded, and so they must travel to try to find civilization and survive in kind of a harsh wilderness. So I got to say, for me, I love dogs. I really love dogs. I don't love dog movies. Okay, that's how I would describe it.
15: Okay.
16: Sometimes dog movies can feel a little emotionally manipulative. You know, we're worried, oh, is the dog going to die, all this stuff. And that kind of overshadows maybe the larger story at hand. And I would say Heart of the Beast does not fall into that trap. It's a pretty harrowing survival wilderness tale. They're dealing with a lot of like wild animals and wilderness peril. There's some bloody images and injuries and some language that pops up there too. But it is a very moving story about a bond between a man and his dog and just what they go through to save each other, and also kind of that comfort and hope that they provide with each other throughout their experiences. Part of the Beast really does lean into that wilderness survival, you know, the beauty, but also the unforgivingness of nature at times if you're stranded in the wilderness and really just the effort to survive. So that's why we would advise against younger kids watching this, especially those who are squeamish about watching a dog in danger, as you might imagine, because there is plenty of peril in this picture.
15: Okay, yeah, I do see that it is rated as heavy for tweens and kids, as it is a PG-13. All in all, is there anything really to be concerned about, or, how is this affecting the spiritual?

0: 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And again, what is that website?
1: It is pluggedin.com.
0: The Marvel movie world seems to be continually evolving. Actually, they've had this plan for what seems like decades as to what is going to transpire. And there was a big discussion in my house this weekend because there was a trailer that popped up for this Avengers Endgame encore. And my initial thing was, okay, Hunter, no, they can't do an encore. Like, Iron Man died, Cap went, right. You know, Cap is gone. Like, what do you mean encore? And he's, oh no, like this happens and this happens. I saw it in the preview and I'm like, what are, I don't even understand. So this is actually happening. This is a thing? Like, they're redoing it is a kind of?
1: Well, they're re-releasing it. So I would say, looking ahead to in December, we have Avengers Doomsday, right? That's the next new big Marvel movie that's coming out. In the grand tradition of comics, they will find ways to bring people back, even if we think that they've died and are gone. But in this case, this was just a re-release of the movie Avengers Endgame, and it actually won the box office this weekend.
0: No.
1: It topped the box office with $26 million. So not huge, but for Avengers Endgame, which has already grossed, you know, well over $1 billion, that's a nice little addition, nice little feather in its cap. So, yes, it was a re-release of the movie Avengers Endgame with about 3 to 4 minutes of extra footage. Now, that extra footage, you can get a little bit of a sense of it when you read our review at PluggedIn.com, seems to be more of just the setup for what's coming in Avengers Doomsday in December. So just trying to cue people up for that. But yeah, a movie from 2019 won the box office this weekend.
0: That's crazy. You know what? They're not the only ones that have re-released things to the box office to, right. You know, as you said, maybe it wasn't an effort to, as, you know, let's bring some money, more money into the coffers before the next one. But either way, fans are like, yes, please. Especially if you want to see something like that on the big screen. Do these 3 to 4 minutes of extra time really make it worth it to head to the theater? Because what is it, 3.5 hour movie, something like that?
1: Yeah, it's a three hour movie. Yeah, so I think for a lot of people, they'll say no, that's not enough for us to go to the theater just to see that. But maybe for families who had kids who were younger when the original Endgame came out and they want their kids to maybe see it in theaters, maybe their kids are teens now, it could be a fun time at the movies. Now, obviously, you're dealing with all of the, you know, Marvel Cinematic Universe problems that come with it, too. Language, some violence, some superhero violence as well, but a lot of heroism and sacrifice as well.
0: From the big screen to, we're going to go, let's go to the small screen, as I like to say it. Narnia is making a resurgence, if you will.
1: Yes, it is. So Netflix and Greta Gerwig, filmmaker Greta Gerwig, are putting their efforts behind a new adaptation of Narnia. Specifically, it's The Magician's Nephew. So The Magician's Nephew is a story that has not made it on the big screen or the small screen, as you say, yes. But it's coming. It will be releasing eventually. But the big news surrounding it right now is there was a rumor months ago that Meryl Streep would be the person voicing Aslan. Aslan famously is the stand-in for Christ in C.S. Lewis's Chronicles of Narnia series and is a male lion. I'll be honest, when I heard this rumor, I thought, there's no way, you know, this just popped up. People are just trying to get clicks. But it was confirmed the other week that Meryl Streep has indeed been cast as Aslan in Greta Gerwig's new adaptation of Narnia.
0: Wow, that's interesting, actually. You know, is it do we think this is a good fit?
1: Well, I would say we probably would lean more on the pessimistic side here now, because C.S. Lewis leans so much into the idea of the maleness of Aslan, right? As this male lion, his mane features in big time into the stories. Characters kind of bury themselves into his mane, hold on for dear life as they're riding on his back. There is this real emphasis on the maleness of the lion, right? This king, right? We know the lion is like the king of the jungle, right? And Christ, we know Christ as

0: king, right? The king above
1: Right.
0: kings. So there's, I would say, trepidation has spilled over into actual concern, at least as we're looking at it, because you hire Meryl Streep, who is a very talented actress and very accomplished. But this does feel like, I don't know, maybe Greta Gerwig as a filmmaker is overthinking this a little bit, or leaning into wanting to put her stamp on Narnia, maybe in a way that would be distracting, especially for those who have really grown up and loved the stories. Greta Gerwig has even talked about wanting to drawing significant influence from David Bowie and putting that into Aslan as well. So we're seeing a really, I would say, kind of a strange mix of influences here. So I think we're a little, it's safe to say that Plugged In's a little concerned about this new adaptation of Narnia.
1: Yeah, it makes you wonder what kind of is the what's the end game on this? Are we trying to change things? Are we trying to make it more? I don't want to say, you know, more, I don't want to say modern, because that's, you know, the way that the political and whatever landscape that we are in, more inclusive, you know, where are we going with things? And who knows how this is going to affect, like you said, fans of Narnia. Will they watch it? Will they not? Maybe that's why it's just going to be on Netflix, to see where it goes, because obviously it's a smaller audience, but could draw in those viewers and then go from there. Very interesting.
0: Very interesting. And I, you know, as I look at it, I'm wondering, man, are you just kind of shooting yourself in the foot with this? Like, I would have thought that this would not be the change that you would want to make to Narnia. And it sounds like there'll be several other changes, moving the time period up from the World War II time period of the original stories to the 1950s as well. So a lot of changes going on. I do wonder, okay, are these like self-inflicted wounds that you could have easily avoided? Because there is a passionate fan base for Narnia, people who love Narnia, the books and the movies in the early 2000s as well. So, you know, I understand wanting to put your stamp on something, but this seems like maybe this is going a little bit too far in a direction.
1: Yeah, choose that stamp wisely, because this may not be the best way to go about that. So,
0: yes.
1: all right. So you heard it here first. It is it is happening. And where can people find out more about what's next for Narnia and Netflix?
0: Absolutely. They can go to pluggedin.com. Not only do we do, as you've mentioned, thank you for doing that, our full content reviews on movies, TV shows, games, all sorts of things like that, but we also blog about what's going on in technology and entertainment, like what are the updates with the new Narnia series as well. Obviously, when that releases, we will have a full breakdown, in-depth breakdown of any content issues, the things that are coming through with that as well. So people can go to pluggedin.com for all of that information.
1: All right. And pluggedin.com, also under the blog, where you can find one of my favorite features. It's kind of a quick snippet of what's going on in three really important areas, the On the Radar.
0: So one of the things that popped up this week that I was able to write about in On the Radar is this idea, can doom scrolling help people? Are there any benefits, and can it help people stay informed? In a new poll by Hope Lab and Data for Progress, you had 76% of people, ages 13 to 24, said doom scrolling helped them stay informed. Now, doom scrolling, for those who might be newer to that term, is a term used for you're just consuming a steady diet of online content that we call distressing, right? Bad news, right? That's going on, and you just keep consuming that. Well, 76% of people said, yeah, this helps me stay informed. I need to know what's going on. But doom scrolling didn't get its name because of the positive benefits that it provides. And I think there's even a fair question to say, how much do we need to be informed about? Yes, it's great to stay up on the news and be generally informed on things that are going on. But when I think we've seen this a lot in the last couple of years, when we really try to look at everything that's going outside of our sphere of influence, especially, it can be a burden that we are putting on ourselves. And in that same study, 6 in 10 of those survey respondents said that doom scrolling left them anxious, mentally exhausted, overwhelmed, angry, or hopeless. So you got to be really careful here. And I would say, just because maybe doom scrolling keeps you a little bit informed. You got to weigh that with the significant risks that can come with it as well.
1: Yeah, absolutely. That's one thing you don't really think about. You know, you're reading, you're scrolling through on Facebook, and you tap something, and then you're going down that rabbit hole, that doom scroll, and like, oh my gosh, this, I can't believe this. And then you're anxious about it. You're like, oh my gosh, could this happen? What if this happens? What if, you know, and it just is a whole thing. And
0: exactly. It
1: really does affect your mental health. And then I noticed that once I started, like, I can't put it down. Like, even the next day, I'm like, oh, I got to go back to that. What was that? But as I've learned with social media, most of the stuff that's out there is clickbait, and it's not accurate information anyway.
0: Right. It's true. And even if it is, you can, like you said, it's even the next day and the next year, like, oh, I should look up what's going on with that. What's going on with that? Social media is designed to keep you scrolling, right? That is literally their business. And so we have to be very intentional about breaking free from those doom scroll habits that we can easily fall into.
1: Yeah. So if you're going to doom scroll, do it on a positive website. Find some positive news, because that affects
0: right.
1: your day and your life and your week and your month and your personality in such great ways, and all of the relationships that we have with each other. All right. And, you know, another big thing out there on people's minds, because, man, it is everywhere, and your AI just seems to just take over. In fact, I get in my car and turn on my maps to go somewhere, and like the voice has changed, and it's welcome to your Google AI assistant. I'm like, where did you come from? It's here. But
0: that was pretty good. I think you could be doing that voice if you wanted to.
1: Why, thank you. I wonder if I could make that happen. But, you know, the United States may not be looking at things real seriously, but other countries are. And that's good to know. Maybe we'll follow suit with the European Union.
0: Yes, yeah. And what you're referring to, the European Union is intending to ban AI chatbots specifically from simulating emotions or interpersonal relationships, right, with minors. So they want to put this into effect where we know there's this danger that's been building here with the increased prominence of AI, where kids are developing these digital relationships with AI, right? Because they're able to have a conversation with them, right? Mm-hmm. They're not just getting an answer to a question, but they can get, quote unquote, conversations, support, all of this stuff from this friendly, inoffensive AI chatbot that they're using. That's not good, right? That
1: right.
0: is unhealthy. And it's nice to see that the European Union is taking steps to restrict that ability of chatbots, because again, these aren't real emotions that a chatbot is expressing with real human beings. It's just simulations of what it's learning. And that can lead to some big problems, as we've seen in other news stories, where it can be telling people what they want to hear to their detriment. And we don't want to see that moving forward. So it's good that hopefully the U.S. will follow suit in seeing some of these AI safety laws going into place in around the world.
1: Yeah, I sure hope so, especially, you know, as a parent of a 12-year-old, to know that this is even happening, that these conversations are able to be had, and it's you want to be able to fill that void and know your child can come and talk to you. But if they know that this is an option, they may not, and then it becomes a bigger problem. So, you know, I applaud the European Union for saying this is not happening anymore, at least not with our young folks. So that's two of the three. What else do we got that's on the radar? What do we need to be aware of?
0: Yeah, absolutely. So I came across this interesting study that was asking the question, hey, is silent mode on your phone actually good for you? Is it better for you, right? Because I think generally we would think that, hey, setting your phone to silent is a great example of you being self-controlled, right? It's a way to master that little screen in your pocket. Well, this new study found that maybe that is not the case, because what it found is that people who use silent mode actually were checking their phones nearly twice as much as people who had like a sound notification or vibration on, right?
1: Really?
0: So, yes. And so this is so interesting to me but the study found, you know, removing the sound from your phone doesn't necessarily help fix things because it doesn't remove the uncertainty of what might be happening on the phone. So at the end of the day, really, this is more of an issue of our unchecked dependence on digital stimulation or fear of missing out, right? FOMO, that idea. This idea of, okay, well, let's just set it on silent, but I still want to know what's going on, right? So I check it and I check it. And because I know that there's no sound, maybe I need to check it more often. So it's just an interesting thing that this study found. So I know a lot of people who do use silent mode for, you know, obviously when they go into church or somewhere else, right? They're wanting to focus their full attention on what they're doing. So, and that's great. That's great. That's what it's there for. But we shouldn't just assume that when we set our phone to silent, that's fixing maybe the underlying issue at the root of our digital problem today.
1: Yeah, I guess I didn't really think of it that way, that the you're going to be most likely double checking it more because it is on silent. But then it gets me thinking that, okay, go ahead, put it on silent, put it down and go engage in something, you know, go read a book, go interact with your family and friends, go, you know, like I used to say to Hunter back in my day, go outside and take a walk, go enjoy nature, go do something that is truly tech free and don't have it there on your person.
0: And I think you hit on a critical point. It's the physical separation. Even if it's just putting the phone in maybe a shared family space, right? If you're a kiddo or if you're a parent, just put it in your dresser drawer and say like, hey, I will come back and check this, but right now I'm going to go out. I'm going to do something physically elsewhere. That will help prevent just the, oh, well, my phone's just right in my pocket. I should just look and see if anyone's texted me, right?
1: And that's hard to do these days. I mean, technology is, man, it is there. It is 24/7. And sometimes I wish I could go back to the old flip phone and not have to worry about anything else. It's here, it's staying, but we need to make the effort. If you do keep it on silent, to keep it on silent to somewhere else and focus on the here and the now. Brett Eckleberry with Plugged In. Thank you so much for joining us this week. I hope it's been a good day for you and it'll continue to be a marvelous Monday. We appreciate you taking the time. How can people, again, find Plugged In and all of the knowledge that you and the team there have compiled and put together and reviewed, all of the things?
0: Yeah, absolutely. They can go to pluggedin.com. That's our website. That's where it's got our reviews, our blogs, as you say, everything there. It's all for free. People should go to pluggedin.com. And thank you so much for having me on, Christine. This was a lot of fun.
1: Thank you so much. You have a wonderful week.
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8: I made a prayer. I said, God, I'm going to outlove and outserve my bride, even if she never reciprocates. Because I'm a Christian man. I'm modeling Jesus Christ.
9: That's Jim Ramos, and Jim and his wife Shanna are with us today on Focus on the Family with Jim Daly. They're going to be talking about the benefits to both spouses when a husband is intentional in marriage. Thanks for joining us. I'm John Fuller.
10: Well, let's start with, I hope Jean is not listening today, my wife. This is one of those shows where if she hears this, I'm in trouble.
11: I'll just make sure I send it to her.
10: But she would be cheering us on today, saying, yes, an engaged husband, an engaged father. This is what we need in our homes today. And I certainly try to be. I'm being a little facetious. But, you know, there are times when I probably did not meet the standard. But I want you to meet the standard. And that's what we're going to talk about today, how husbands can step up and be the husbands and the fathers they need to be in the home. That right there already goes, oh, I don't want this. Turn the station, turn it off, the podcast, whatever it might be. But stick with us because we're going to have some great information from our guests today to talk about that with their book, Dialed In, Reaching Your Full Capacity as a Man. We like a challenge, a man of God, actually. And we're going to talk about how you can get there.
9: Mm-hmm. And Jim and Shanna have been here at Focus via our crazy little thing called Marriage Podcast with Greg and Aaron Smalley. So we're glad that you had that opportunity to get introduced to our audience, but we're glad you're here for this show. Jim is an author and is the founder of Men in the Arena, which is a terrific ministry. He's got the book you've mentioned, Jim, and we thought it'd be good to have Shanna here as we talk specifically about marriage.
10: Representing all women. Yeah. Thank you.
11: Defending myself.
10: Yeah, it's great to have you guys. Yeah, defending yourself and all women. But it's good to have you both.
12: Appreciate it. We appreciate it. It's an honor.
10: So let me ask you, we'll start here. The first year of your marriage. That's what everybody wants to hear about, right? Let's go back. But you wrote the book, not me. So the first year of your marriage was not particularly easy, right? You were learning some things. How would you describe it?
11: It was rough. You know, you walk into marriage thinking that you're marrying your dream guy. And it was not that scenario at all.
10: Well, what, so, I mean, to give us, you wrote the book, give us those, what was going on so people can go, oh yeah, that's us, or that was us. So what were some of the things that were happening that were so disappointing?
11: I think for him, I didn't cook. I never really learned how to cook. I think that was a big one, using, not being able to use towels because they were decorative, you know, just all the girl things. And I just the lack of communication and then the unhealthy form of communication.
10: So you, did you guys kind of go at it, fight, you know, and verbally going after each other? And
11: very much so.
10: Yeah.
12: We're very similar in personality types.
10: Okay.
12: And
10: describe
12: so
10: that.
12: I'm a choleric sanguine and she's a melancholic choleric. And so that choleric box is what drew us together.
10: And describe that for those that don't know
12: The choleric box would be, I think Gary Smalley called that the lion. That's the natural leader, bold, yeah. demonstrative, vocal. And so that's how we communicated. And we just did not communicate early on what we expected from each other in marriage. And so I was a cook through high school and college. She assumed I'd cook in the marriage. And I thought
13: Sounds
12: she
13: good.
12: Was, yeah.
11: Sounded just didn't work out that way.
10: And so, but you got married thinking she'd do all that stuff and I'll do this stuff. I'll be provider, protector. Was that kind of your formula?
12: I don't know what it was. I was coaching football and I was in ministry and I just thought she would serve me and meet all my needs. And I didn't realize even while in ministry how backwards and how contrary to scripture that was and how immature I was through
10: that
12: process.
10: So you got home like that after the honeymoon. Did you come home that night after your big, you know, coaching job and you sat at the table and you both looked at each other and said, what are we doing? Who's cooking?
12: What happened was we walked into the house and I said, what's for dinner? She said, I don't cook. I said, well, I'm going to go take a shower. She said, don't use the towels on the handrail. Use your old college towels because those are decorative. And you can't use the pillows on the bed or the duvet cover. I didn't even know what a duvet cover was.
10: Let alone spell it.
12: Yeah, I still don't. And who did I marry?
10: Wow, yeah, that sounds like a rough start.
11: Yeah.
10: Some of those things would have normally been talked about ahead of time a little bit.
11: Correct. And you would have thought that they were, especially with him being in ministry. So I think we just kind of walked in a little blind.
10: Now, there was an epiphany. So the people that are going, oh, yeah, that was us. Mm-hmm. There was that epiphany where you decided there had to be a better way. Who came up with that first idea of this isn't working?
11: Jim did.
12: I was at a men's conference, Promise Keepers Conference.
10: How long had you been married?
12: 2 years.
10: 2 years in, okay.
12: And I'm sitting at the conference. I'm hearing a guy scream from the pulpit, you got to outlove and outserve your wife. And I was sitting there going, man, this guy's just saying the same thing over and over. And about halfway through, God spoke to my heart. And I turned to the guy next to me. I said, God just spoke to me. What'd he say? I need to outlove and outserve my wife. And so I went home and I made a public declaration in front of the church. I was going to do that. I didn't know what that looked like, but I started making her coffee every morning. You know, we were raising kids, and I've done that ever since. That's kind of it's my reminder to do that for her. And it changed our marriage, and she can tell you about how it changed for her, but
11: yeah,
12: changed our marriage.
10: Yeah, well, tell me. I mean, those first days of that difference, did you notice it, or you thought he was playing a game?
11: No, I mean, we're not game players. That's not who we are. So, I mean, it for me meant so much because that meant that I was valued.
10: You felt it?
11: Yes.
10: Right from the beginning.
11: Yeah, I mean,
10: it's like, wow.
11: Because it was such a contrast to what we had been living.
10: Okay.
11: And unbeknownst to us, years later, we would find out that my love language was acts of service.
10: So that fit.
11: Yes.
10: So you touched on it accidentally.
12: The Holy Spirit.
10: Yeah.
12: That's all I can say. It was a miracle. And
10: yeah, that's
12: I didn't
10: good.
12: Realize that that was her love language. And so now I know that she needs me to be Christ to her.
10: So that's a good epiphany 2 years in. Some couples, it may be 10 years, 20 years, and they still haven't had that kind of epiphany. They just kind of grind each other on the edges, but they're in for the marriage. They're not going to divorce. And, you know, maybe this is going to be the epiphany. Maybe we need to do something differently. So you want to look at that and take that assessment. Jim, let me ask you, you kind of in the book, you described the difference between maleness and masculinity. I don't know that I could do that. I would think they're kind of the same.
12: Yeah, I think toxic masculinity is oxymoronic. So if you look up the definition of masculinity in Oxford Dictionary, it's the qualities and characteristics that make up a man. And so based on that definition, which is a secular definition, we don't have toxicity. Toxicity comes from males who refuse to raise their families. They defer the leadership to another man, or they defer the leadership to social media. Males do not accept the responsibilities that God has given them. But men, when they walk in their masculine gift, they step up. A man who knows Jesus Christ, he steps up. He loves his bride. He serves her. He leads the family. He understands the bent of his children, and he raises them up along with his wife accordingly. So there, I think that males are born, but men are made.
10: Yeah. No, I like that definition. I think, unfortunately, the culture, especially of the era, probably the last 20 years, mm-hmm. you know, we've leaned as a culture to raise up tenderness mm-hmm. and kind of gentleness, not necessarily follow me, I will take this hill, mm-hmm. and we together will die on this hill. I mean, that's seen as like that's a little strong. Do you know what I'm saying?
12: Yeah, I mean, if you look at the definition of meek in the Bible, it's right? a stallion bridled.
10: Right.
12: So I still get to be a stallion, but I'm right, babe?
11: Yeah.
12: Okay, just checking.
10: See, that was a good example of how to do it, man. Thank you for listening to Focus on the Family.
12: You know, I'm a stallion that's bridled by the Holy Spirit.
10: Yeah.
12: And that's there's strength under
10: direction. Yeah,
12: yes.
10: I like that.
12: Yes.
10: That's good. Shannon, let me ask you, do you think men need to understand better the difference between the communication between men and women?
11: This is absolutely. What
10: Gary Smalley built his career on.
11: Yes, yeah. Yeah. Absolutely, because we do speak completely differently. Like, I can say something, and I know what I mean, and he hears something completely different.
10: Yeah.
11: So, and every marriage is different. So, you and Gene communicate differently than Jim and I would communicate. The way we communicate, most people would not enjoy each other or being married.
10: Yeah, and it's good news that you're able to overcome those things. That's a wonderful testimony, too, that you can be, mm-hmm. you know, in a bad spot, but there's hope for everybody, which is what we're hoping people will hear today. So if they're in a bad spot, they can contact us. Mm-hmm. We have caring Christian counselors. We've got a marriage assessment that Greg Smalley and the team put together, and it's really good stuff. Mm-hmm. And that's what people need to think about with Focus. It's just a treasure trove of content to help people do life better. And you're a part of that. In that regard, though, that communication, you know, I'm thinking back to early marriage issues. There's an assumption, I think, many wives will make that we get it, that we understand what you're thinking. We don't. No. We can't figure that out. I think to help men, if we're putting it in that category, it's really helpful for wives to just tell us what you expect.
11: Yes.
10: And not to diminish our grade because we had to ask you to tell us.
11: Correct. And I think how we tell you, it needs to come across that it's your idea for the most part. And so that art of communication, I'm still learning.
10: That can be really hard, though. I don't, you know, that's one maybe we need to grow up a little bit on the guy side and celebrate your idea. But I get what your point is. Sometimes it goes better if it's the other person's idea. I think that can work both ways.
11: Well, and just bringing it around, like, instead of you, it needs to be more of a conversation. Like just this last year when I had my shoulder surgery, I will probably never get that kind of time off of work again. Mm-hmm. And so I had to bring it up to him, hey, it would be really great if you could take some time and let's take a couple weeks and get away. But the way I worded it, I don't even remember. But
10: I bet Jim does.
11: I know.
10: Let's go to Jim.
11: I know it was in an email.
12: It was masterful. She sent me a text. I need to talk to you. I don't want you to respond. I just want to talk to you. And she said, the next 6 months, I can't work. We have an opportunity like we've never had in our marriage to spend quality time together. And I just want you to pray about taking 2 or 3 weeks off to spend time together building our marriage.
10: Wow.
12: Will you pray about that? And the question, she asked a question. She didn't say you need to or you should.
10: Yeah.
12: She put it in my court and I called her back instantly. I'm in because it was my call and she let me reason with it through my own processes. It was actually masterful.
10: Yeah, and that's a good thing to do. I mean, and again, that works both ways, I think. Mm-hmm. You know, Jesus kind of modeled that for us, didn't he? Mm-hmm. Ask questions, and that can move hearts.
11: Yes.
10: You know, especially when the person's giving you the answer right away.
12: Oh, yeah, it's easy.
10: And then that inclusiveness, it feels like, yeah, that's the ooh, look what I get to do to shine for my bride. We do like that. Yeah. We're a little bit of a peacock mentality, you know, look at the feathers, right?
11: Yes.
10: So it's always fun. Jim, men are called to be peacemakers. I don't know that I would see that in myself. I can be an agitator. I just did that last night. My boys were at the house and we were going on about something, Gene and I, and it was putting my clothes away. Here's a good confession.
12: Oh,
10: and you know,
12: there.
10: And so I, you know, they're out on the couch and we have company coming the next day today. And I, you know, I needed to get the clothes up, but I kept like needling Jean, just ribbing her. And I was just doing it for fun. And Trent, my oldest, is going, pull up. Pull up. He was already, he was like locked in. And yeah. I mean, I'm going, am I going? Yeah, just be quiet, Dad. I went, okay. And Gene started laughing. And it was just one of those things. But some of that is learned behavior, right? Where if you come from a home where you had siblings and you teased each other, which I did, that's kind of what you did. You know, it's kind of sport. Yeah. But that can be damaging, can it? Mm-hmm.
11: Yes. Especially your spouse's upbringing.
10: Yeah.
11: I mean, it may not have been sport for them. It may have been more damaging mm-hmm. and hurtful.
10: So how do we bring that peacemaker mentality into that, Jim, as men? How do we become not the agitator, but the peacemaker?
12: There's peacemakers, peacebreakers, and peace fakers. So a peace faker just kind of goes with the flow, sweeps it under the table. It's not there. We ignore it. It's going to go away. A peacemaker comes in with a God-honoring solution that will bring a remedy to a given situation. A peacebreaker erupts and causes dissension and just comes in like a wrecking ball. That was me. I framed her poorly during the course of our child-rearing years when we're in the stress bubble of life. I framed her as the enemy. I framed her as the crazy one. Oh, the house has to be clean. She's raising three boys plus another one. And so what I did is I brought peacebreaking into the household, and I've had to go back the last 10 years, repent to my adult children and repent to her and say, she's a phenomenal, she's a warrior, she's faithful. I've had to just go back and fix that because I chose the route of peace breaking as a solution to a problem, and it was wrong.
13: There's a lot there. You've got to be introspective, and you've got to have an open heart and honesty. Well done on that. Yeah. This is Focus on the Family with Jim Daly, and our guests are Jim and Shanna Ramos, and we're so glad to have them here talking about marriage. Some of the content is from Jim's book, Dialed In, Reaching Your Full Capacity as a Man of God, which is specifically for guys, but we're so glad Shanna's here to help broaden out the conversation as we dial into marriage. Get a copy of the book from us here at the ministry. We've got the details for you at focusonthefamily.com/broadcast.
10: You know, Jim, in that context, that shift can be, you know, you got to be intentional, I guess. You got to wake up every day, okay, I'm going to serve my wife today. How did you do that? How did you keep that moving forward? How did you do it when you didn't feel reciprocal appreciation? Not that Shanna didn't, but I'm just saying in some cases it won't happen. How do you say, okay, she may not be appreciating this, but Lord, I'm doing this for you.
12: I made a prayer. I said, God, I'm going to outlove and outserve my bride, even if she never reciprocates, because I'm a Christian man. I'm modeling Jesus Christ.
10: I like that.
12: And we did not reciprocate.
10: Yeah.
12: We killed him. So for me, it was simple. I'm going to be Jesus to my bride. I'm going to outlove her, and I'm going to outserve her. I'm going to do it all my life. And it does take maintenance for us. Every 10 years, we go in for marriage counseling, whether we need it or not.
10: New battery.
12: Yes. We just do it. We don't want to wait for a crisis. We want to work through that process.
10: Yeah.
12: And she's learning to affirm my love language, which is words of affirmation. So when I do something to serve her and she goes, that cup of coffee was the best I've ever had. I'm like, I just want to go make her another cup of coffee because I want to please her, right? I want to do justice for her.
10: Well, and it fits with that next question, you know, kind of men, and this has become a joke within marriage, like men are conquerors and you get married and you stop the pursuit because the conquest is done. You know, I won her heart and affection. We said I do. Mm-hmm. You know, so many guys or wives will write us and say, yeah, my husband told me he loved me once at the altar. And when I asked him about it, it's like, what more do I need to say? I love you. But it's not how it goes, right? It's not a healthy way to describe that. So in that context, how do you overcome the reward of getting married to the woman you love and keeping that flame going? The intentionality is the problem. We are lazy lions.
12: Yes.
10: And once we feasted on the conquest, it's like, okay, we're done. But that is not good.
12: When God said to leave your father and mother and cleave, that word cleave is the Hebrew word dabak. I don't know if you probably know this. It means four things. It means to impinge, like we're going to impinge upon each other's singleness. It means to adhere to be joined to, but it also means to pursue, overtake, and chase after. And my job, that's my, and the women love hearing that.
10: Shannon's smiling ear to ear.
12: That's my job. My job to cleave to her is to make sure I am pursuing her, which she does naturally. She naturally is built that way. I'm a natural conqueror. So God asks me, and God's engine, God's so, he asked me to do what's not my default.
14: Yeah.
12: He asks me to do the hard thing. Love her. That's not my default. My default is respect. And he asks me to pursue her. That's not my default. My default is conquer. So he asks us, doesn't he always ask us to do the hard thing? He asks us to take the high road.
14: Yeah.
12: And that's what the joy of being a man and unfolding the mystery that is her. I just learned a year and a half ago, she prefers crunchy peanut butter over creamy.
14: Oh, who doesn't?
12: Well, apparently a woman who raises three boys who like creamy peanut butter and sacrificing for the boys. So just a year ago, I learned that. She's a mystery that's unfolding. I want to pursue the mystery that is Shanna.
14: I just want to know, I can go creamy or crunchy. I love it both. So
11: it depends.
14: It's so good. Depends on the day. But Shanna, that must make you feel good. Connected. What do you need as a wife to feel connected?
11: Time.
14: Wow. Okay.
11: Which is tough for people that are in ministry or my job takes me away. But for me, it's time.
14: When you look at that benefit, I mean, you're doing some marriage counseling, I would think, even, you know, ad hoc.
12: Yes.
14: But when you're talking to couples that are struggling, like you did your first couple of years of marriage, how do you, and I'm thinking particularly the men, Jim, because the intentionality is what keeps, you know, I sit here and hear all the experts tell great things to do, and I often don't apply them.
12: 100%.
14: And we as men do have an apathy. We just, it's discipline to do these things and do it over and over again to get the right result, to get the smile like Shanna had just given. But I don't know why we struggle with that. So let's knock that down. What, for a guy that isn't able to do it consistently, how do we become more consistent in serving our wives well?
12: I have had so many conversations with couples that are failing in their marriage. The marriage is, there's a certain test I use, and their marriage is devitalized. And I've asked one question to Christian men that's been a game changer, because most people I deal with aren't in need of a professional counselor. They're just needing wisdom and a kick in the pants or whatever. And I asked this question, man, I'm looking at this test here. Are you both Christians? Yes. Wow. Where's Jesus? And I look at the man and I say, are you going to be Jesus in this relationship? And when a man, a Christian man, realizes he's not being Jesus to the one person God has called him to be Jesus to, it can be a game changer. We just need to be Jesus to our spouse.
14: Right. It's just that. Do you know I'm not perfect, Jim?
12: Yeah.
10: Me neither, bro.
14: I just wanted to put that out there.
12: Well, yeah. My wife will attest to that.
14: But I so appreciate the point. And this is what it means to be a convictional Christian.
12: Yes.
14: To live it. And when you live it, it's amazing what the Lord will do through you. Let's talk at the end here about walking, the acronym that you use to help guys think this through. Give it to us. What is walking?
12: Yeah.
14: It's a rather long word, by the way. I kind of laughed when I saw that. I said, I'm looking for simple. How about
12: I
14: walk?
12: I apologize. I had an argument with the pastor who married us, who had actually left the local church ministry. I'm a big fan of the local church. And we had this big discussion about Christians not needing the local church. And so I went back and I had to I was 27 and he was in his 40s. So I went back and I thought, okay, what does a Christian look like? A vibrant, dynamic Christian man. And I'm an old youth pastor, so I love acrostics.
14: Yes.
12: So I just came up with this acrostic, walking, based off of the Genesis 5:10, Enoch.
14: Yep.
12: Enoch, walk with God. And basically, he worships God on a regular basis. A, he approaches God daily in prayer. L, he loves other believers through Christian fellowship. K, he knows the Word of God better than anyone in his family. I'll put that in parentheses. I, he invests his fiscal and physical resources in God's kingdom. N, he nurtures other believers into faith, right? And then G, he gives his life wholeheartedly to the gospel of Jesus Christ, Galatians 6:14, Galatians 2:20, John 12:24. So these seven things, in my opinion, make a disciple a vibrant, dynamic man of God, woman of God.
14: That's really good.
12: Mm-hmm. I think it's pretty good. And it's memorable.
14: It is.
13: Yeah.
14: And Shanna, you're the recipient of this. So, you know, Jim's trying to spark us men that are listening and probably the wives that are listening that they're going to get this book and lay it on their husband's pillow. And what's the benefit?
11: A vitalized relationship, not a devitalized relationship. But it does go both ways. The women have to be willing to work as well, and not just the men, because it is a two-way street for sure.
14: What does that look like, you know, in the relationship for you as the wife? What is that reciprocation when you feel filled up? You know, we use the love tank language. And so when your love tank is full, what does that allow you to do emotionally for Jim?
11: Give him his, back his love language, words of affirmation, which I am not good at.
14: Really?
11: No.
14: So you've had to learn how to do that, too. Yes. That's your discipline challenge, is how do I say things affirming to Jim?
11: Yeah.
14: What does that sound like?
11: I'm not a faker, so I can't say, oh, that was great message.
14: When you don't think so. Well, at least she's honest, Jim.
15: She's my greatest coach. Before every sermon, she goes, you better bring it.
16: Yes, ma'am.
14: Wow. No, it's a good challenge.
15: Oh, I love it.
14: She's
15: it
14: like your coach.
15: Yeah. I need her to say that to me.
14: So that's good, though. So you have to be sincere for you to deliver that.
11: Yeah.
14: But that sincerity goes up when you feel loved.
11: Yeah, and the more I do it, the easier it becomes. Mm. It's kind of like a habit. Like people that need to spend time in their marriage, if it's just 1 hour a week, then just take that 1 hour a week.
14: Yeah.
11: If that's all you've got right now.
14: That's really good. And I think, you know, this message is awesome. And I think, again, we, as human beings, we tend to point to our spouse and say, that's the problem. She's the one or he's the one. Mm-hmm. And all we can do is work on ourselves in the relationship. I remember writing a book, my first book on coming home, and the criticism I got is that, well, Jim Daly's advice is keep your expectations low. You know, I grew up as that orphan kid. I didn't have high expectations about adults in my life, and I think it did give me an understanding of how the world works pretty young.
11: Yeah.
14: And I don't even mean it as a bad thing, but it, just keep your expectations a little more in reality. And that allows you to experience, I think, a more joyful life when you're not having an expectation of what the other person should do for me.
11: Right.
14: Right? Yeah. And in marriage, it's critical.
11: Yeah.
14: And I don't always do it well. I know Gene's watching. So I had to throw that caveat in. Like, oh, yeah, you're a top of the mountain guy. But it's our target. So this has been great. Thank you so much for being with us.
11: Thank you.
14: This is flying by.
11: Huge honor.
14: Yeah. And I hope you've been equipped to strengthen your marriage. That's the goal. If you found it helpful, share this episode with your spouse, and you can find it at our website or at the Focus on the Family app. And if you're a husband who wants more insights into stepping up in your marriage and in other areas of your life, get a copy of Jim's book, Dialed In, Reaching Your Full Capacity as a Man of God. 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

0: The three incidents are as follows. Incident number one, verse 18 and following, which emerges because the disciples are apparently failing to do what they should. Incident number two, which begins in verse 23, is on account of the fact that the disciples are apparently doing what they shouldn't. And then incident number three is when Jesus, of course, says, well, let's just try and sort this whole thing out. So here we are in verse 18. Now, John's disciples and the Pharisees were fasting, and some people came and asked Jesus, how is it that John's disciples and the disciples of the Pharisees are fasting, but yours are not? Just in case we don't know what this is, to fast was simply to forego food for a period of time, either as an expression of abasement, perhaps as an indication of sorrow, sometimes as a recognition of God's intervention, and so on. The fasting that was taking place here was taking place from two camps. One, the Pharisees, those who were the pupils of the Pharisees, those who would have been as orthodox as they possibly could be, they were obviously fasting. And then we're told that the disciples of John the Baptist, they were fasting. Now, whether they were both fasting for the same reasons or not, it isn't possible for us to say, although I think it's unlikely. It's possible that the disciples of John were fasting because John had been taken into prison. And they were perhaps fasting, asking God to intervene. We can't say that with authority because Mark does not set this in a time frame. It may also be simply that they became fasters, if you like, because of the austerity of John the Baptist. John the Baptist was an austere character. He was an unusual character. He wore an interesting garb. He had an interesting health food diet. And it's not difficult to see that somebody who would go down into these remote regions of the wilderness and send out such a striking message and call people to be his followers would not actually say to them, and if you're really going to take this repentance stuff seriously, if you're really going to take following me seriously, then I suggest that you do this. It will, you know, do your soul good. And of course, it will help you with your health food diet as well. And you will know today that some people in the secular world have discovered fasting. They went into the Bible and they said, wow, look at this. If you stop eating, you might lose weight. What a genius idea. And here they're able to interweave all these kinds of notions. And the issue was this. People are looking around. They see the Pharisees' disciples fasting. The disciples of John fasting. The disciples of Jesus partying. True? That can't possibly be right. If a person's going to be accepted with God, there's so many things he has to do. And we, the Pharisees, the organizers of religion, the custodians of that which is external and orthodox, we know what they should be doing, and your boys aren't doing it. And we want to know why. You see, the Pharisees were legalists. What that means is they believed that they could put themselves in a right standing with God as a result of what they did. Jesus was coming to say, you can't ever put yourself in a right standing with God as a result of what you do. He was coming to say, the issue is not what you're doing, but the issue is what I have done or what I am about to do. And on the strength of what I am about to do in making an atoning sacrifice for sin, there will then be forgiveness and a place with God. Every other attempt to make ourselves acceptable to God as a result of our own endeavors is ultimately a worthless task. It doesn't stop people from trying it, does it? And there is nothing that infuriates a legalist more than people who don't obey their rules. So this would tick them off. Why don't your disciples fast? Now, if you think about this in Luke 18, and I'll only give you this one, I might give you two cross-references, but this is just one. Luke chapter 18, if you turn forward one book, let's just set this in context because I think this is helpful. And the context is absolutely crucial. Verse 9 of Luke chapter 18. To some who were confident of their own righteousness. Okay, their own righteousness. In other words, a righteousness that they themselves created, established, maintained by what they did or didn't do. to some who were confident of their own righteousness. We're either going to stand before God on the basis of our own righteousness, or we're going to stand before God on the basis of the righteousness of another. These folks were confident in their own righteousness, and as a result, notice, they looked down on everybody else. There's only one place in the whole of the Old Testament where fasting is demanded. And that's recorded in Leviticus chapter 16 in relationship to the Day of Atonement. Fasting appears all over the place for all kinds of reasons, good. But in terms of God actually saying, this is what I want you to do, it only comes there in relationship to the Day of Atonement. You see, the issue here is not fasting per se. It is that fasting represents the way in which the Pharisees, with their systematized, organized religion, believed that they could be and would be accepted by God. So as long as they kept doing all these things meticulously, then God would be pleased to look on them with favor. And so in answering the question, Jesus absolutely disarms the questioners. Why are they not fasting? Jesus answered, how can the guests of the bridegroom fast while he is with them? In other words, you don't fast at a wedding, he says. My wife and I were at a wedding yesterday. We went to the reception. It was a wonderful meal. No time for fasting. It was fantastic. It would have been highly inappropriate, wouldn't it? And if the father of the bride had said, you know, I hope you enjoy these Ritz crackers and help yourself to a second glass of water, people would have said, what kind of party is this? And justifiably so, which is what Jesus is saying.
1: 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That is Alistair Begg with a message he's titled, Christ the Controversialist. We'll hear the conclusion tomorrow. What comes to mind when you hear the word worship? I think for many of us, it's the music we sing together on Sunday morning before the sermon. 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I'm Bob Lapine. We're glad you've joined us today to study God's Word together. 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
16: With SRN News, I'm Keith Peters in Washington. President Trump thinks the five people in the UK arrested on suspicion of terrorism should have remained in custody. They were arrested Sunday near a Royal Air Force base west of London and used by the U.S. military to launch strikes on Iran. Trump told White House reporters today he was surprised they were released on bail, adding that he wouldn't have done that. The nor'easter that flooded millions along the East Coast isn't gone just yet. The storm's heavy rain and strong winds left coastal flooding, down trees, and power outages from the Outer Banks to New England over the weekend. The weekend storm has already looped back around between New Jersey and Long Island today before its exit tonight. On Wall Street, the Dow down by 347 points, the S&P lower by 59. More details at srnnews.com.
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0: Verse 14, but now thy kingdom shall not continue. And here's why. The Lord hath sought him a man after his own heart. David, King David, that we learned of quite a bit on the Davidic covenant, was exercising the new covenant before it was even a covenant. David was a man after God's own heart. He was concerned with the things of the Lord. He was way more concerned with God's reputation, with God's people, saving God's people, sacrificing himself for God's people, because he had a heart that was like God. His heart was naturally pursuant to communing with God's heart. For him, it came natural. It was an instinct. He woke up and he was concerned. Now, this is very rare in the Old Testament, but not exclusive. So we see something similar, actually, in David's best friend, Jonathan. If you look in the chapter 14, verse 6, you see a little bit of conversation between these two military veterans. 1 Samuel 14, 6, it says, and Jonathan said to the young man that bare his armor, come, let us go over unto the garrison of these uncircumcised. It may be that the Lord will work for us, for there is no restraint to the Lord to save by many or by few. So he's not commanded to do this. He wants to do it. And he's going to take on a garrison by himself. He's going to take his armor bearer with him. The thought of that is crazy. He has no weapon. In his mind, this is a suicide mission. But look what he says. Verse 7, and his armor bearer said unto him, do all that is in thine heart. Turn thee. Behold, I am with thee according to thy heart. His inwards. One could say that David and Jonathan were kindred spirits because their hearts, it says, were actually knit together. And if God and Jonathan and David, that makes a trio, all of them, these three gents, are knit together with God's heart. But it's more than that. So if you were to go over to 2 Samuel 1, David hears of his kindred spirit, his friend, Jonathan's death. In 2 Samuel 1, just a few pages to your right, 2 Samuel 1:25, David has just recently heard his best friend is dead. And he says this, how are the mighty fallen in the midst of the battle? O Jonathan, thou wast slain in thine high places. I am distressed for thee, my brother Jonathan. Very pleasant hast thou been unto me. Got to understand that Jonathan is probably 10 years his senior. Look what he says. Thy love to me was wonderful, passing the love of women. These two gentlemen had a relationship that was so deep and so intimate and so intertwined because of the affairs on the battlefield and off the battlefield. Their hearts were knit together because in an inward, non-religious way, they just loved the Lord so much that both of them thought the same thing. They did the same thing. They were pursuant of the same thing. They were focused on the bullseye, and therefore, even if they missed the bullseye, they still hit the board somewhere close because they were both aiming the same direction. Their affections were towards God. Therefore, the two commandments were fulfilled. Love the Lord your God with all your heart, soul, strength, and mind. And the second is like unto it. Love your neighbor as yourself. All of the law and the prophets hang on that. It's not religion. It is affection. It is intimacy. An intimacy that he says is so great that it is passing the love of women. Now think of what that illustration is. Think of the deep, passionate love that God has established between man and a woman. He says that between these two gents is more than that, because that explains what Jesus says when they came to him and they said, hey, this guy has been married to a few wives in the kingdom. Whose wife will he be? And Jesus says, you don't even know what you're talking about, because in the kingdom, there is neither marriage, you're neither given in marriage or taken. You're actually like brothers and sisters. And somebody would say, well, I love my husband. I want to be with him forever and ever and ever. And then you'd ask the husband, and he says, God, I like this idea. That's kingdom living. That is new covenant kingdom living. The best relationship, the most loving, passionate relationship between a man and a woman pales compared to the love between brothers. It exceeds that of women. It's the new covenant. Now, we still want to compare that with the male-female intimate relationship. So let's go back to chapter 2 of Genesis and see how that worked out for them, because we have it illustrated before the fall and after the fall. Very familiar passage of scripture, of course, Genesis 1 and 2. You know, even people who want to read the Bible, they'll go Genesis 1, 2, 3, 4, and they get to 5, maybe 6, and then they're like, oh, well, let's just go to the New Testament. But this is a passage that is very familiar, but look at it again in a fresh way. He says in Genesis 2, in verse 21, and the Lord God caused a deep sleep to fall upon Adam, and he slept, and he took one of his ribs and closed up the flesh instead thereof. This is literal. God literally, this is not allegory, this is not folklore. God literally did this to Adam. Adam had a scar, unless God miraculously made that go away, but I doubt it. He opens up his abdomen. He opens up his inwards, takes out a rib, and then makes a woman out of the rib. Verse 22, and the rib, which the Lord God had taken from man, made he a woman and brought her unto the man. And Adam said, this is now bone of my bones, literally. This is now bone of my bones and flesh of my flesh. She shall be called woman, because she was taken out of man. Then Moses gives commentary in verse 24, because he's going to refer to a mother and father. And of course, Adam and Eve had no mother and father, so he's kind of giving a parenthetical commentary regarding verse 23. Therefore shall a man leave his father and mother, and shall cleave unto his wife. And look at this. And they, husband and wife, they shall be one flesh. Somehow, some way, and we cannot comprehend it, we only apprehend it. We can't wrap our minds around the fact and the depth of how a husband and wife become one flesh. Now, we apprehend it, we grasp the idea, we believe the idea because it's clearly said. Somehow, some way, there is a unification between a husband and a woman, a unity of one flesh via sexual relations. The wedding doesn't, the ceremony that we do, and, you know, and the vows that you do, and the betrothal or the engagement that you do, is not actually the marriage itself. The marriage happens on the honeymoon night when the two become one flesh. Now, we don't really fully understand this, but it is there. Somehow they'll cleave together and they shall be one flesh. Now look at all the things that could be said about Adam and Eve, this new bride, no sin, in the garden. Look at the one thing he says. And they were both naked, the man and his wife, and we're not ashamed. Out of all the things, all the descriptions that you could say and do to about Adam and Eve, this new lovely couple that are living in a pristine garden, this is what you'd use to describe them? Well, they're naked, and they're not ashamed. That's interesting. And in fact, if you jump over to chapter 3, after the fall, in verse 7, after they sin and eat the fruit, look at the results and the description again. And the eyes of them both were opened, and they knew that they were naked. Out of all the descriptions of a catastrophe of a fall, you are going to die a death. You are going to age. Your kids are going to die. Your grandkids are going to die. There's going to be disease, blindness, deafness, lame people. You're going to die early. There'll be a murder in your family, actually. Your own children will murder one another. None of that's mentioned. What is mentioned? They know that they're naked. And they're ashamed. They have the feeling of being exposed. Do you know what that feels like? The shame. They knew they were naked. So they sewed fig leaves to try to cover it up. Generally, this affects women more than men. The conscientious feeling between a husband and a wife being naked. It shows something is broken. It's broken. Sin has entered in, and it is broken. But it's interesting that he uses these two things to show this massive disconnect between the two. And then there would have to be the intimate communion between them is broken. That's why Chris Christopherson in the song, Loving Her is Easier, he says these two lines. She's not ashamed to be a woman or afraid to be a friend. Somehow, loving her was easier because she wasn't ashamed to be a woman and not afraid to be a friend. Do you see the vulnerability that he's referring to that is actually Genesis chapter 2 and 3? Genesis 3 mixes with hints of the new covenant. It's all inside. It's shame. This is where the husband says, hey, I like you the way you are. And the wife says, nah. And then the husband, we get older, and then we're like, yeah, I don't look the way I used to look either. It's broken. The new covenant is dealing with the invisible, with our inwards, with our the most intimate between a man and a woman, and if you could say between man and man, if you include Jonathan and David, the love that they had, it's intimate love. Unconditional, genuine affection. I want to go back then to Jeremiah 31, but before we do that, just turn one page over to chapter 4 of Genesis. You'll see something interesting again regarding Adam and Eve. They receive the serpent is cursed, all the things take place regarding that problem. They get banished from the Garden of Eden. And then we have chapter 4. And look at verse 1. It says, and Adam knew Eve, his wife, and she conceived. Now, we know what that means. We know what they're doing. But the wording is awfully interesting, isn't it? And Adam knew Eve. The word in the Aramaic is yada, yada. Adam knew Eve. Now we can go to Jeremiah 31. Jeremiah 31, 31, it says, "Behold, the days come, saith the Lord, that I will make a new covenant with the house of Israel and with the house of Judah." Concerning Romans 9, 10, and 11, make note, who is this covenant made to? Not Gentiles, and definitely not to the church. This covenant is made with the house of Israel, and specifically the tribe of Judah as well. Now, we are included in this because we have been adopted into the family. But the covenant is still made with them. Not according to the covenant, verse 32, that I made with their fathers in the day that I took them by the hand to bring them out of the land of Egypt. He's referring to the Mosaic covenant, which my covenant they break, because that one was relied on their deeds. And they couldn't do it. They were a bad wife. But notice, though, even the wording regarding this, he says, although I was an husband. Do you see that? God is referring to Israel and Judah, his people, in a relationship that is husband and wife. He's saying, yeah, she was bad, but I was the husband. It is intimate picture. I was a husband unto them, saith the Lord. But this shall be the covenant that I will make with the house of Israel after those days. That's important. We'll deal with that another time, saith the Lord. And I will put my law in their inward parts and will write it in their hearts. And I will be their God and they shall be my people. The inward parts, it's the rib, bone of my bone and flesh of my flesh, a man after God's own heart, a love that exceeds that of women. The new covenant changes our inward parts, our hearts, so much so that we are then like a marriage, bone of my bone, flesh of my flesh. Now look, though, because the biggest and the best part of this covenant hasn't happened yet. There is a future still that has not happened to the nation of Israel, because we know almost none of them accept Jesus as their Savior. I mean, there's a few, but certainly not nationally. And then look what he says regarding that. This new covenant, they shall teach no more every man his neighbor and every man his brother, saying, know the Lord. Now, you cannot apply that to Gentiles. You cannot apply that to the church. That is specifically towards the nation of Israel. And how do we know that? What is the Great Commission? What is the mission of the church? What is our point? Go ye into all the world and preach the gospel to every creature. Our job by Jesus Christ, the mission that he has given to us, is to go into all the world and preach the gospel. Tell everybody to know the Lord. That's our only, really our only job. We fail miserably at it. Our only job. That's why we established one of his footmen. It's an opportunity. It's a paved highway so that we can execute the Great Commission. There's no other point. What shall it profit a man if you gain the whole world and lose your own soul? What's the point? What is the point if we have loved ones, friends, and neighbors, and they live a great life and die and go to hell? What's the point? Our job is to go into all the world and tell them to know the Lord. You got to come to know the Lord. But notice in the new covenant, part of that covenant, when it is fully executed and in full swing, you'll no longer do that. They shall teach no more every man his neighbor and every man his brother, saying, know the Lord, for they shall all know me. You want to know the gold nugget right there? The same word that God used regarding Adam and Eve, his wife, when he said, and Adam knew Eve and they conceived. That is the word yada. Adam knew his wife. Do you know that this is the same word here? They will know the Lord in such an intimate way that it is illustrated via physical relations. The new covenant makes us and allows us in our brokenness to know God in an intimate level. But right now, it's just taste the Lord and see that he's good. We just get a taste of the new covenant because we're Gentiles. We just get a very little taste. That's why when you pray, it doesn't seem to take place. There's a guy that I used to follow, David Clement. Used to follow him, used to like him. He's often left field in his theology. So he's struggling right now because his prayers aren't being answered. And he said that the Lord told him that we're going to be successful. And I thought, oh, brother. Success does not come until the new covenant is here. And right now, you only get a taste of it. And you know it because you know sometimes your prayers are not answered. And you also know that your intimacy with God is not what it's supposed to be. It's certainly not in the realm of sexual. Mentally, inwardly, of course. And you also know, those of you who are married, also full well know you're broken. Do you know generally the worst person that you treat is your spouse? The one that is supposed to be the best. Somehow, some way, because we're broken, we treat them the worst. Because in the new covenant, we only get a taste. Taste the Lord and see that he's good. The new covenant in reality, brothers, is coming. It is our inheritance. We'll have this relationship with God that is so amazing. Eye has not seen, ear has not heard, neither has even entered into our imaginations. The things, the pleasantry, I mean, the absolute glory of even the physical joy, the pleasure of just being in his presence, of him, of seeing his face literally will physically penetrate our glorified body. We need glorified bodies just so that we can receive the pleasure of that is illustrated via sexual content, that we can absorb the pleasure through our glorified body. Otherwise, we would be killed. The pleasure of being in the presence of God is so good that when Moses has to be hid in the cleft of the rock because the pleasure levels are so high, he'd be killed. When this comes in the full pass, you will know. And the interesting part, the word communion. We have the communion table that we set up. There's arguing within the church. Is it really Jesus in the cracker? Is it really Jesus in the cup? My gosh, you missed the whole point. Jesus in the upper room took the cup and said, this cup is the New Testament. He was referring to the new covenant, the communion between God and man and man and man. When we approach the table, It is not external. It's not the cracker or the cup or the table. The point is, it's internal communion with our God. You understand now? Do you believe? Do you?
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8: 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That he's saying, that's what I'm waiting for. 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
9: 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In today's episode, Pastor Brian shares the second half of a lesson from John 3. Dr. Chappell highlights the conversation that Jesus had with Nicodemus and what Jesus meant when he said, "You must be born again." 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And while you're there, look for Pastor Brian's book, The Multi-Generational Church Crisis. This compelling book asks the question of the church, what could be accomplished in the name of Christ if we could better understand each other? Let's hear now from Dr. Brian Chappell as he shares the second half of the lesson, You Must Be Born Again.
8: One who will try to make his own way, and one who will make a way for others. Let's see how the story unfolds as we learn more about this deliverer. John 3, verses 1 to 8. Let me ask that you stand as we would read from God's Word and learn what He is teaching us about His Son. Now there was a man of the Pharisees named Nicodemus, a ruler of the Jews. This man came to Jesus by night and said to Him, "Rabbi, we know that you are a teacher come from God, for no one can do these signs that you do unless God is with him." Jesus answered him, "Truly, truly, I say to you, unless one is born again, he cannot see the kingdom of God." Nicodemus said to him, "How can a man be born again when he is old? How can he enter a second time into his mother's womb and be born?" Jesus answered, "Truly, truly, I say to you, unless one is born of water and the Spirit, he cannot enter the kingdom of God. That which is born of the flesh is flesh, and that which is born of the Spirit is spirit. Do not marvel that I said to you, you must be born again. The wind blows where it wishes, and you hear its sound, but you do not know where it comes from or where it goes. So it is with everyone who is born of the Spirit. If I were to say to you, everything you banked on, good background, been to this church or another good church all my life and my family before me, and I believe the right things, believe the Bible's true, and I believe that God is real, and I believe that Jesus died for us, I believe that. And I were to say to you, that money's no good with God. If you're depending on what you do and think and believe, that's got no currency with God. Because you're depending on human coinage to satisfy a heavenly spirit. You'd be troubled. You say, "Now wait a second. If my good is not good, what good is it? If I don't get credit for this, why am I bothering?" And surely Nicodemus is feeling some of that. And so he's asking to kind of say, are you really saying that everything I've lived for is not what makes the difference? But even as he is kind of fending off the sense of loss, you must recognize he is answering his own sense of longing. He has done it all correctly. I've lived a good life. I'm a leader among the Jews. I'm a leader among the pure people of the Jews. I've said the right things. I've tried to do my best. And still he's with Jesus saying, "Will you please tell me my life isn't what I want it to be yet? How could I have done all of these things correctly? How could I be the person that I am, believe in the, and still have this hole in me? You have to help me." He comes to Jesus at night. Some say it's because he doesn't want to kind of be embarrassed by being seen with Jesus. Some say it's actually out of respect that Jesus is now out of the busy part of the day, so you know he's going to have a private conversation with him now. It really doesn't matter why he's there at night. What you recognize is he's got to talk to Jesus. All the things that were supposed to make it right don't make it right yet. And he's got this hole in him. There's this longing in him. And Jesus says, "Everything you've been banking on, your money's no good here." Now, I want you to hear that in a different way. We use that phrase in different ways. Your money's no good here. Sometimes when we say, the coin isn't right. But there's another time that we use that phrase. A few years ago, I went out to a friend's place in Montana. He had invited me to go fly fishing. He had a shop, he had a guide service, and so early one morning, we do what you do when you're in fly fishing territory. You go to the guide shop, and you ask people, what are they hitting on, right? You don't want to buy last week's flies, you want to buy this week's flies. You want to get those things that'll catch fish now. And so I learned what was fishing, what was working, and I accumulated those flies, went to the counter to buy it, and my friend who owned the store said, "Your money's no good here." What did he mean? He meant he would provide what was needed. Not my money. He would provide what was needed. And when Jesus says to Nicodemus, "Listen, you may be good, do good, say good, but your money's no good here." He's not just saying what Nicodemus is offering is no good. He is saying what he will offer is what is needed. What is Jesus willing to offer? We recognize it as we begin to go through the text and see what Jesus says. He says, verse 8, the wind blows where it wishes and you hear its sound, but you do not know where it comes from or where it goes. So it is with everyone who is born of the Spirit. Nicodemus, what I'm offering is not under your control. It's something you can't provide. God alone can provide it. Now, that may sound harsh, but I want you to recognize that's actually the deep longing of the human heart. All of us at times recognize that God must supply something that we cannot. I mean, I recognize we may have said the right things and believed the right things and done the right things, and then we look at our lives, some of us, and we say, then why is my marriage hollow and hurtful? And why are my kids angry and empty? And why is everything I'm pursuing, whether it's success or pleasure, just a distraction? I want to live in a fog because I do not want to face the hurt. Some of us recognize that everything we are pursuing is just a way of not having to deal with the sense of deep longing that we have to be made right with God and know everything we have pursued has not yet fixed it. Jesus says, you need to know that if you can't fix it, somebody else will. It's what all of us face at some point. I remember a pastor writing, John Walton is his name, and he talked about believing so many of the right things and the reality not yet coming to him. Not that he didn't know by fact what was going on, but that supernatural act of God had not yet occurred. And so he talked about there was a man who came to him one day and said, you know, I worked for the church about 10 years ago. And when I worked for the church, I was struggling with some demons in my own heart. Vietnam veteran, things I was trying to get away from. I was drinking too much. And so I stole some things. Stole some tools. Stole some books. Sometimes I stole some money. And the pastor said, that was easy. I said, hey, that was 10 years ago. It's forgiven. No problem. You're forgiven. And the man said he felt better about that because in his 12-step recovery program, he was supposed to go to people and ask forgiveness for what he'd done. And the pastor forgave him. That was great. But the man said, but there's something else. I kept drinking after I left here. And 2 years ago, my drinking led to a car accident. And I killed my wife. And the pastor said, I can't forgive that because that's not in my power to forgive. Only God can forgive that. We long for that, don't we? We long for the things in our lives that we can't make right. Not because we say the right things or believe the right things, but because we know unless God forgives it, we can't be made right with him. Anne Lamott, in that book, Tender Mercies, where she's so struggling to find what it means to be a Christian, she writes at one point, I couldn't figure out what it meant to be born again until I came to the reality.

0: start all over again. Can't, Lord, you do something? Just to give me a new start. Just a clean slate. Just to begin in a different place. I mean, if you're God, that's what I'm really asking for. And it's actually what Jesus is promising. If you're not trying to make it right by depending on your words and your beliefs and your actions, but you're actually kind of collapsing before the Lord and saying, Lord, you have to make it right. I can't fix this. That he's saying, that's what I'm waiting for. That's when new life comes, when you've put away your life, pushed away from it, and you're actually saying, God, you have to fix what I cannot fix. I'm not looking for my correctness. I'm looking for your action in my behalf.
1: 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It may seem hard for younger Christians to believe, but people over 50 were raised during an era when 90% of Americans identified as Christian. These older believers were once part of a majority group that understood the mission of the church was to take control of our culture, to halt its evils. 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And now, more from Brian Chappell on today's Unlimited Grace.
0: Kathy and I have friends, long-term missionaries to Africa. And some years ago, when their older kids have all become adults and moved away, they adopted a young child out of the slums of Africa. In his early years, raised by a drug-addicted mother, gone through abuse and horrible things, they took him into their home. And though it was a gracious and merciful thing, I must tell you, it was so hard, him unlearning the streets, trying to learn what it meant to be a child in a Christian home. It was so hard. One day, the father of the home discovered that on his bureau, just the comb that he used to comb his hair every day was missing. He said to the boy, "Did you take the comb?" The boy said, "No," which did not explain why it was in his pocket. Discovered, the boy did what he always had done before. He ran. He ran now to his bedroom and he crawled under the bed and he just went in the fetal position waiting for the beating that he knew was going to come like it had always come in the past. Instead, the wife of the missionary got down on her knees, lifted the quilt, and crawled under the bed with the boy, took his face in her hands and put her face right next to his and said, "Listen to me. What you have done did not get you into this family. And what you do will not get you out of this family." He had lived everything in this conditionality. What do I have to do? What do I have to maintain? And now she was saying, it's not dependent on what you do. Your relationship with us is not at all dependent on you.

0: She got out ultimately from under the bed. And if you could put yourself in the position of that young man, to come out of the darkness, ultimately to walk out into the world, into the light, virtually into a whole new world, as though now I'm not all right with these people because of what I do, but because of what's in them. It's their hearts, it's their doing that makes me right with them. And that's almost like a new existence. I mean, that's practically like being born again, which is exactly what Jesus is saying to Nicodemus. I'm not trying to make you make the way. It's not dependent on right actions and right beliefs and right words. All those are good things. Ultimately, they're all necessary things, but they are not the things that supernaturally change us. What supernaturally changes us is God's work in us. It's what Jesus says. Did you catch verse 5? As he is speaking, he says to Nicodemus, "Truly, truly, I say to you, unless one is born of water and the Spirit, he cannot enter the kingdom of God." Now, I must tell you, that little phrase, born of water and the Spirit, theologians have wrestled with for centuries. What exactly does that mean? Well, one of the best theologians I know, my mom, says she knows exactly what that phrase means. You have to be born of water and the Spirit, right? She who gave birth to 6 kids says she knows exactly what the birth by water, you know, it's the amniotic fluid, it's the natural birth and the birth of the Spirit. And I want to say, Mom, that's just great, but it's wrong. Now you might say, well, why is it wrong? Well, Jesus here is not talking about you have to be born both naturally and spiritually, as though there's equal contribution here. Well, maybe he means what John the Baptist meant. Now remember, we got introduced to John the Baptist before, and John the Baptist distinguished himself from Jesus in a very particular way. John said, "I baptize with water, but one comes after me who is greater than me, and he will baptize with what? The Spirit." As if John is saying, listen, I'm baptizing what Luke will later call John's the baptism of repentance, an external confession of your sin, necessary and good. But John says one who's going to come is going to baptize you with the Spirit. He's going to do something internally that actually gives you new life, not just cleansing you, but actually giving you something new entirely. And surely that's part of the meaning of this water and Spirit. But you really understand what Jesus is meaning when you understand that he is speaking Nicodemus. Nicodemus is a Jew of the Jews. He knows the holy books just as Jesus does. They are both scholars in the faith. And when Jesus says, you must be born of water and the Spirit, they both know the phrase. It's that phrase which was promised long ago of what the Messiah would do when he would come. And if you look at it, it's in Ezekiel 35. Ezekiel 35. In Ezekiel 35, 7:24, in your Bibles there, 7:24. In Ezekiel 35 and verse 25 are the words with which I began this service. Ezekiel speaks of what God will do for a rebellious people. He says, I will sprinkle clean water on you, and you shall be clean from all your uncleanness. And from all your idols I will cleanse you. Hear the water? God says, I'm going to cleanse you. 26. And I will give you a new heart, and a new spirit I will put within you. God is not only saying, I'm going to give you a new cleansing. I'm going to give you a new being. I'm going to put a new heart in you. I'm going to put something there that wasn't there before. That heart which was stony and hard against God, I'm going to make it a heart of flesh and soft and warm to the things of the Spirit. But I have to ask you a question. Who does these things? Who says, I will cleanse you? God does. Who says, I by my Spirit will give you a new heart? God does. The water of cleansing is of God, and the Spirit of new life is of God. This is not we doing a little something and God doing a little something. This is depending upon God for everything. To as many as received him, said John, and believe on his name, to them has he given power to become the children of God, to be born again, not by what we do, not by what we say, but if you will, not by doing, but by depending. Not by saying, what are you going to make me do? I actually ask you to push away from yourself and say, God, I can't make this right. I'm not going to depend upon my belief. I'm not going to depend upon my words. I'm not going to depend upon my background. God, I simply depend upon you. I recognize my money's no good with you. But if I will confess that, then you will make the way for me. It's ultimately the path of everyone who is born again. I think of the wonderful words of Kay Arthur. Some of you may actually study her writings. She wrote this: when my life was a total mess and I knew I couldn't do anything about it, that I could not change myself no matter how hard I tried, I cried, God, if I could just start over, if I could just begin again somehow, if I could just be born again, that's what I need from you, God. Just let me begin again. And that's when it all began to happen, she says. That's when I was really transformed. I don't know to who I'm talking today. I recognize it's a little scary to say, just because you have a good background and right beliefs and even right words to say, that ultimately that's not what God is asking of you. He's going to ask you all those things ultimately. But the beginning is to say, God, nothing I can do will make it right with you. I'm going to collapse to myself. I'm just going to push away from it. Because I know that I got no currency with you. And then he says, okay, then I'll provide what you need. And that's the new life, not based on conditions. It's coming to the God of no because you did this, because you said that. It's coming to the God just saying, God, I just receive you. I just trust you. And at that beginning is the new life of people who have discovered a God who puts new life in them, not because they measured up, because he made a way and gave you new life from his heart alone.
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11: News this hour from Town Hall. I'm Keith Peters in Washington. A Haitian-American pastor is on trial in Miami federal court for allegedly conspiring to kidnap and kill Haiti's president in 2021. Karen Curtis has more.
12: 67-year-old Christian Emmanuel Sinan's jury trial comes as the Florida-based doctor was unable to stand trial with four other men due to health reasons. Former federal prosecutor David Weinstein on his motive.
13: Now, you know, remember, he was trying to be, I believe, the next president. And so the incentive here for him is a little bit different than those of the other people who were involved.
12: Sinan has pleaded not guilty to eight charges, the most serious being conspiring to kidnap or kill a person outside the U.S. If convicted, he faces life in prison. Karen Curtis, Miami.
11: Eight counties in New Jersey remain under a state of emergency as crews continue to restore power in areas hard hit from the nor'easter. Scott Pringle reports.
14: The storm caused street flooding in numerous communities along the Jersey shore. There were voluntary evacuations in Manasquan, where this guy says it was a close call.
15: Oh, this is the worst. This one was the worst for us. Another foot or two higher, it would have been in the house.
14: First responders dealt with home and vehicle water rescues in Seabright, and significant beach erosion being reported in the Brigantine area. Governor Mikey Sherrill says NJDEP crews will be inspecting the beaches.
16: We will start fixing what we can and submit an application for federal assistance if appropriate.
14: There are school districts either closed or with delayed opening today. In New Jersey, I'm Scott Pringle.
17: President Trump isn't pleased that five people in the UK arrested on suspicion of terrorism were released on bail. They were arrested on Sunday. On Wall Street, the Dow down by 347 points. The NASDAQ dropped 240.
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28: Yes, I had to eliminate the competition.
27: Khalid Namar. How are you tonight, Khalid?
28: I am well. Right. Had a good day today. So
27: yeah, I heard you sent me some pictures teaching the students about our our republic.
28: I didn't write that, by the way.
27: So. I figured you did.
28: Oh, no, no. My hand will cramp if I try to write the words democracy. I get cramps, and I just it can't function, so I can't write it anyway if I tried.
27: Yeah, Khalid sent me a picture, and it said, what, on the road to democracy or something like that. And
28: yeah. So, yeah. And it's so funny. I had a copy of the 5,000-year leap with me, mm-hmm. and I had marked the page on the perils of a democracy to read to them, and I never got to that point, but I... It's so funny. I go back next week to another class.
27: Yeah, and you know, James Madison talked about that in Federalist 10 mm-hmm. in quite a great detail about democracies being a receptacle of turbulence,
28: yeah.
27: that kind of thing. Yep. But more importantly, you can't explain our electoral system if everybody's wedded to the concept of majority rule democracy.
28: Yeah, right.
27: They can't understand that.
28: Yeah. And which is this media in particular, and some of these leftist mouthpieces who are talking about getting real electoral college. So they want to basically, you know, now, you know, they're backtracking to say, oh, well, we want to get rid of the Senate. We want to get
27: Supreme
28: rid of
27: Court,
28: the Supreme Court, the presidency.
27: Yeah, well, they want to get rid of everything except having a majoritarian house, basically a house of delegates.
28: Yeah, they're complete morons. And it's like they don't seem to understand what this country is, what it was set up, how it works. It's the United States. We're not the United people. So, mm-hmm. it, you know, you don't, whoever California elects for the president, that's who California chooses. And whoever Ohio elects, that's what we choose. And then we count the votes and we see how it all shakes out.
27: Right.
28: But they don't seem to want to address the fact that all the money and powers are on the coast,
27: mm-hmm.
28: California, New York, Connecticut, Massachusetts, so forth. Most of Hillary's votes took place in California in like four counties. And Illinois, okay? So mm-hmm. if you take away...
27: Yeah, Illinois, New York.
28: Illinois, New York. You take away the moneyed interest on the coast.
27: Yeah, I mean, the New England states are insane.
28: Yeah.
27: But, you know, most people don't realize if California voted 90% for Kamala Harris and 10% for Donald Trump, they still get the same amount of electoral votes as if they, you know, if they won the state with 52% of the vote.
28: Yeah.
27: So it doesn't matter because we're not counting the individual votes. We're counting the electoral votes of the states as represented.
28: That bothers them. It bothers people. Well, but Hillary won the popular vote. It's like, it doesn't matter. Who cares? You know, but it just bothers them. They want everything dumbed down to be so simplistic. You know, that's right. It. That's all they want is a dumbed down country. Hey, this guy has, you know, 10 million. This person has 9 million. There you go. Without any regard to population, you know, and economic power and so forth and how everything shakes out in the country, you know.
27: Now, Khalid, without disclosing what school you were at, are you going back to the same school?
28: Yeah, next week. Same, different class.
27: Different class, I was going to say.
28: Great kids.
27: What is it, through American government or?
28: Yeah, it was an American government class, and they were covering the Bill of Rights. So I kind of went in and gave them case studies, which I always do. I have case studies that I've, you know, written up. Some of them, you know, are based on some actual cases. Some of them are theoretical. But needless to say, I give them these case studies and I have them think through it and say, okay, here's this case study of a person that's XYZ, blah, blah, blah. So one of my favorites is the case of a guy who gets pulled over by a police officer. He gets a $150 fine. He's ticked off about it. He happens to see the cop in the grocery store and he sees him with his family and he goes off on the guy, calling him names, call him fascist. He gets in the guy's personal space. The police officer who's off duty, you know, pushes him to the floor and escapes, you know, the store with his family. Police come, they arrest the guy.
27: Mm-hmm.
28: Is it protected speech or no? And
27: well, it verges on assault in my book.
28: Well, there was a Supreme Court case, I don't know if you're familiar with the Chaplinsky case.
27: No.
28: Okay, the Chaplinsky case.
27: I can't even spell it. Go ahead.
28: Well, he was Polish, you know.
27: You're kidding. With the name ending in ski, you're lying. Come on.
28: I thought it was Italian, no. And it was he got up in the face of a politician and called him a GD fascist and so forth. And there was a state statute which called the fighting words provision where mm-hmm. it was considered to be if you invade someone's personal space and you start yelling obscenities and insults which could lead to a confrontation, you can't claim free speech. That's not protected. It was a state statute, was upheld by the Supreme Court. It is called the fighting words provision.
27: Mm-hmm.
28: And so we we talked about that, and I kind of explained to them, this is how the case went, the actual case, this is what the court ruled. So you can't, you know, get in someone's personal space, initiate a confrontation by calling a bunch of names, and then not expecting that it's not going to be a response, and then say, hey, free speech. Well, it kind of crosses a line there when you do that.
27: So. Well, Khalid, you know why I would never have that problem? Because I'm beloved everywhere I go.
28: So people just shout lovely and nice things at you.
27: That's it. That's it. Can we have your autograph?
28: Can we have a picture with you?
27: Can we have? When they want my autograph, it's like, can you pay the bill and sign your name on the check?
28: Yeah.
27: Yeah. So.
28: Yeah.
27: But I just want to say Khalid Namar is here in studio. Steve Krause.
28: Parts unknown,
27: but he is running for the House.
28: Yes.
27: As a write-in candidate, and we're waiting for the Supreme Court to see if the gentleman, Caleb Steadman, that got the nomination for the to replace J.D. Swearingen on the ballot, if he violated the Sunshine Rules, or if the organization that put him on the ballot, it's going to the Supreme Court to see if it was... violation of sunshine laws the way they got this guy on the ballot. So we'll see if the Supreme Court has enough gojones to knock out this guy, and then the only person would be the Democrat and Steve Krause writing as a writing candidate.
28: All right.
27: So that can be really, really interesting because Steve's a great campaigner. He has great ideas. He's the only conservative in the race, not just the only Republican, the only conservative. And he is out campaigning in Erie County tonight, and he may be calling in to let us know if the Supreme Court has reached their decision or not. I don't know if they have or not, to get this guy, Republican nominee, to replace J.D. Swearingen, who was appointed by President Trump, I believe starting January, and excuse me, on some kind of court. So that's why they had to put a replacement, and Steve beat for that, but they didn't. They put the deep state establishment flunky lackey tool. Did I just say that out loud?
28: I think so.
27: Okay. Well, he's just a toady and a toady of the House Speaker, and, you know, asking when they say, you know, jump. His response is, how high?
28: Right.
27: One of those kind of people that, you know, totally disgust me. Wow. But what can I say? Oh, boy, my microphone here.
28: So they said he may call in at some point if you can get near a phone, if you're in an area of good reception. You know, we'll hear from him. And later, we're going to talk about, hopefully you have time to talk about this Doge Nepal story.
27: Absolutely. That's a great story.
28: Yeah. That's something that you won't hear about. But I'm sure it's happening in other places. So we'll talk about that. Well, Doge is, you know, removed a lot of money, hopefully all of it, from USAID's budget, which is nothing but fluff anyway.
27: Right.
28: And so we'll talk about
27: that. Well, you know, we're at about 10 minutes into the show, and hopefully everyone has settled in with their favorite beverage, scotch and water, Long Island iced tea, coffee, pop, root beer. Whatever.
28: Yeah.
27: Now it's time to get out their pencils and papers and notepads and get ready to take notes about a lot of things that are coming up. But more importantly, write down our telephone number and give us a call. Khalid, do you remember the telephone number?
28: It's 1-800.
27: No 800 the number anymore. 216-901-0933. There you go.
28: I remember.
27: 216-901-0933, 216-901-0933. Give us a call. Chit-chat about, we sort of got open lines. But, Khalid, I want to talk about the event that we had Saturday, all-day event with Cliff Kincaid.
28: Yes.
27: Tremendous event. We were at Paul Schiffer and I from the Schiffer Report. Thursday evening, same seat, same bat time, 7 to 8 or 7 to 9. WHKW 1220, The Word, and he and I were co-hosts, and we want to congratulate McFan on their 18th anniversary.
28: Wow.
27: Now, Lisa Woods was not there, so Paul and I were honored to host the festivities for the 18th anniversary, and, you know, we chit-chatted a little bit, but the focus was on Cliff Kincaid, who was talking about the red-green axis. Mm-hmm. A lot of great information. You know, the presentation in the morning isn't that long, so he had a longer event Saturday evening in Canton. And altogether between the two events, we probably had 75, 80 people. I was hoping for 200. But the problem is having events on Saturday, and it wasn't really short notice on our parts, but some of the other groups took a while to get the call out there. And Saturday nights, it's, you know, weddings and alumni and birthdays and, you know, this, that, and the other thing, reunions. So, you know, the best day optimally for that, I think, it's usually a Tuesday, Wednesday, or Thursday. So Paul and I, you know, we were not happy with the turnout, but we were happy with the information that was given. A lot of boostering for the November 3rd election. But I think after November 3rd, I don't know if we'll do it because then we fall into winter. That's a problem too here in Northeast Ohio. But probably in February, March, in the spring, you know, Paul's looking at re-releasing his book, mm-hmm. The Strangling Vine. And one of the great speakers that we've had over, you know, different times over many years is Alex Newman from The New American. He's a writer. He has his own podcast. Mm-hmm. What a tremendous intellect.
28: I just see this article he wrote here in The New American, The Deep State Behind the Deep State.
27: So, usually it's, you know what the deep state is behind the deep state? Get thee behind me, Satan. That's what it boils down to. But again, Cliff Kincaid, tremendous information on the Marxist Muslim alliance. And, you know, the question came up, Cliff, what happens since, you know, they both conceptually hate the Republic, but they have some things that they're diametrically opposed in. So I think their goal is first give the knockout blow to the Republic, and then they'll duke it out amongst themselves.
28: Yeah. But it's so interesting that these people on the left are, in particular in the Democrat Party, are so incredibly self-righteous. But if you look at, you almost have to kill someone in order for them to denounce another Democrat.
27: Right.
28: It because this guy, El Sayed, who's running in Michigan, he's been endorsed by all sorts of mainstream Democrats.
27: Mm-hmm.
28: And it's just no vote blue, no matter who.
27: Mm-hmm.
28: I think, if I'm not mistaken, Chuck Schumer endorsed him.
27: Oh yeah.
28: Come on.
27: Bernie Sanders. The whole gamut of leftist Democrats.
28: They don't care.
27: Liberal Democrats, leftist Democrats, uber leftists, communists, socialists. They don't care. They're happy to get an endorsement. Yeah. And like I was talking to Paul, I said, Paul, it's just amazing how people don't realize that, you know, a couple of years ago we had Sandy Cortez and her cronies got elected. There were 2, 3, 4 of them, mm-hmm. then more. If these crop of socialists get in, we're talking anywhere from 10 to 20 diehard socialists, because a lot of these socialists have knocked out the deep state establishment Democrats, mm-hmm. who weren't liberal enough or leftist enough, because these people, socialists, they're even farther to the left. And our friend John, to the contrary notwithstanding, they want to set up gulags because historically that's the way it's shaken out over the last 100 years. Concentration camps, gulags, oppression, murder, torture, property confiscation, starvation, bad economic policies, because that's what socialism is. And it just goes on and on and on.
28: Well, all the youth movement.
27: The youths
28: in the Democrat Party are all pretty much on that side.
27: Oh, yeah.
28: There are no young, you know, mainstream, truly liberal, Democrat candidates in the party right now. If they're running for office, they're nuts.
27: Mm-hmm.
28: That's pretty much it. And the older ones in the party, the Schumers, mm-hmm. the Sanders, you know, the Pelosi's, they're pretty much about to be put out to pasture.
27: Oh, yeah, big time.
28: Yeah, and then you have this Hakeem Jeffries guy who is a complete charlatan. I don't think they want him. as the next, you know, heir apparent to the party. I just don't think they do. I think the fact that he met with Jared Kushner, you know, how dare he actually meet with someone? I don't know what that was about. But they don't want him either. They want they're not radical enough.
27: Right.
28: Yeah, right. So,
27: and it's interesting that the Democrats will circle the wagons around every Democrat, and you know they may not agree 100% on policy, but they have their marching, I won't say their marching orders, but their parameters, and these are good enough. Whereas Republicans, independents, conservatives, you know, we're a little bit more thoughtful and we disagree. And again, like I said, I agree with President Trump on policy. Probably 94.7298% of the time, and substance 84% of the time. Sometimes he gets, you know, he gets on my nerves too. But policy wise, most of it's pretty good. Starting with the deportation of illegals, the 20 million that they let in,
28: And the cutting off of the welfare benefits.
27: And then you know we're going to talk about that next hour. The USAID, that funding,
28: yes.
27: And Nick Shirley, what he found out with Medicaid.
28: Oh, God.
27: And it's just amazing.
28: And all that, yeah.
27: The people, and a lot of times, I you know, like I was telling Paul, I said, Paul, a lot of times, you know, people complain about the affordability index and all that, but I'm thinking, oh, that's nice, but, you know, jobs are at a record number, pays at a record number, tax cuts are at a record number. You know, the like I said last week, the playoffs are going to be a coming, but all these teams in the playoffs, you know, playing 4, 5, 6, 7 games times 12 teams or 14 teams, that's 84 games or 70 games or 60 games. It doesn't matter. They're all going to be sold out.
28: Yeah.
27: And the tickets probably, I don't really look at it, but I'm certain they probably started $200 a pop.
28: Yeah, yeah.
27: For the cheapest seats or $150. It's not cheap to take a family of four.
28: Oh, God,
27: no. To go there. Parking, I was downtown, and, you know, parking, $50 Friday night.
28: Yeah, you know, yeah, I refuse to do all that.
27: Yeah.
28: I mean, I've gone to some games because I've been invited by friends, but generally speaking, nah, won't do that.
27: So to get cheap parking, here's what you do. You stop in the middle of 9th Street, put up your hood and put on your flashers, go about your business, and then come back. And you save your $50, unless you get towed.
28: But I tell you, there are some good things going on. I just saw some CDC numbers that fentanyl deaths are down, deaths from cocaine are down, crime or murder rates in major cities are down. Now, they don't want to give credit to the president and his crackdown on the border for all of it. They want to say it's due to some, you know, due to Narcan as well being available. But the amount of fentanyl is coming to the country has dropped precipitously. The murder rates are the lowest they've been in probably ever, I think, in overall major cities. There is just sealing the border and deportation certainly has dropped crime.
27: Right.
28: Certainly has. Deporting gang members. Burglary rings.
27: Blowing up those submarines that are carrying fentanyl.
28: Blowing up those submarines carrying fentanyl. A lot of these things that have kept crime out of the country and deported crime that was happening because people act as though everyone that comes from another country wants to set up a hot dog stand and wash dishes as if they don't have crime in these other countries. They don't have gangs. We know that's not the case because we know what happens when gangs and criminals come here. We get some hardworking people, of course we do, but we also get the criminals. We got them from Russia when the Soviet Union fell. We got them from Colombia in the 80s in Cuba. We got them from Eastern Europe.
27: Albania. You
28: know, Albania.
27: We all saw the movie Taken.
28: Yeah.
27: The Russian mob, Brighton Beach and all
28: the
27: that.
28: The Mexican cartels. Yeah. They have criminals in other countries.
27: What?
28: They don't. Yeah, they do. They have prisons too.
27: You're lying.
28: I'm
27: get out. Just get out of here. You have no empathy.
28: I am the black face of white supremacy.
27: Right. you and Larry Elder.
28: Yeah.
27: But, you know, I did get a copy of the book that you mentioned, Suicidal Empathy, Dying to Be Kind.
28: Yes.
27: And then, you know, you're talking about the immigrants, all of them are, you know, Horatio Elger.
28: Just want a better life.
27: Times two. Yeah, that's all he wants.
28: Just like I said, so does the guy that robs your house. Yeah, he wants a better life too. Right. You know, how do you get it?
27: Yeah, it's not like, you know, everybody is here. It's like you say, he's going to start up a small business or just work hard and build his wealth and build his family and assimilate and learn to love the Constitution. A lot of people come here at best. You know, you have those few examples, mm-hmm. but then as you go down the scale, a lot of people just come down here because they treat the United States as an economic flop house.
28: Oh, my goodness.
27: All I want to do is make money, send money home, yeah. maybe try to smuggle in some more relatives. And then you go down the list, the criminal gangsters are like, hot damn, yeah. they're pretty lax over here.
28: Yeah. If people only knew, because the media will never tell you this to the degree that we're being, you know, scammed and robbed from Medicaid and Medicare scams, which seem to be daily that they're uncovering from all these different groups. They're learning how to scam the system through all the benefits that we provide. The stolen car market that, you know, we're still having stolen cars shipped overseas by mm-hmm. these criminal gangs. The sex trafficking, the drugs, the weapons, you know, the burglary rings, the financial scams, you know, PPP scams, you name it. This is a, like you said, a economic flop house, a casino where everybody comes here and learns how to skim. Years ago in New York, there was a scam by Russians using fake social security numbers, mm-hmm. you know, to get benefits. This is a way that people figure out, oh, my goodness, you mean to tell me I could come here and get the, you know, millions of dollars in aid through these programs by just, and then the computers over the last 20 years, the technology has made it that much easier.
27: Right. You know. And they get to open leering centers as well. But, you know, I just got this book and I probably read about 15 or 20 pages into it over breakfast. And, you know, he starts it off saying
28: Godsad, the author of Suicide.
27: So this results in a wide range of misguided, empathetic inequalities, including the diversity, inclusion, and equity cult. Is greater than meritocracy. Mm-hmm. The feelings of marginalized groups is greater than the truth. My truth is greater than the truth. Illegal immigration is greater than legal citizens or American veterans. Criminals are greater than victims. Mm-hmm. Squatters are greater than homeowners. Homeless people are greater than tax-paying park users.
28: But the word is now unhoused. I'm watching media from around the country, and they're starting to use the word unhoused.
27: Homeless, yeah. No. I mean, I'm just appalled with sad over here using homeless as a term. Drug addicts, is there another term for them? I think they're medically challenged or controlled or something. Yeah. Drug addicts are greater than children playing in parks with drug needles everywhere. Transgender women, quote women, are greater than women. Twerking drag queens during kindergarten reading hours is greater than children's innocence.
28: Yeah.
27: Saving Mother Earth is greater than having children. Foreign aid with no strings attached is greater than expecting reciprocity. Noble Hamas terrorists greater than genocidal Zionist Israelis. Islam greater than all other religions. So socialism greater than capitalism. So it goes on and on and on, the list of the aggrieved, the boo-hoos. I saw one woman, white woman, talking about herself as calling herself a non-practicing white. Come here. What are you? What's the matter with you?
28: Yeah. Oh, that was a non-practicing white. That is classic.
27: Are you a non-practicing black?
28: Sometimes.
27: Okay. Hey, Monday Night Roundtable, George Sitari in studio with Khalid Namar. Steve Krause is out and about. Again, our good friend Paul Schiffer, Thursdays he's here. We did a great event with Cliff Kincaid, a little bit more about that in the next section. Come back on Monday Night Roundtable after these important breaks.

0: Medicaid. Bob France here. And we're in studio once again with Mark King from Keeping Medicare Simple. Mark, are there a lot of bad actors out there breaking the law and making Medicare phone calls?
1: Unfortunately, we've seen an increase in that activity this year. 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
1: Right, and that's the great part of dealing with us. 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

0: Yes, indeed, we will be victorious. We will not be controlled or degraded. Right, Khalid?
1: We will never, never be degraded or controlled.
0: That's right. And to not be controlled, we need to beat the Marxists, the socialists, the Leninists, the scumbags that want to destroy our republic. People, get out there and vote. Vote, vote, vote. Just once, but vote all the ballots. Again, you know, I know some people that have issues with certain candidates. And look, it's like, okay, vote straight ticket, except for that one candidate who you can't stand for whatever reason or personal reason. I understand. there's some people I can't stand either, but not that much that I would turn over the republic. And, you know, I discussed this at several meetings, that we can have our deep state swamps, sewer scumbags like George Bush and his minion. What was the guy? Karl Rove.
1: Oh, yeah,
0: who's
1: yeah,
0: supporting Tallarico in Texas.
1: No.
0: Okay.
1: Right.
0: And even that, we could survive those fools. But once you get a deep state run by Stalinist type of individual, you're screwed. We're screwed. So George Bush and Jeb Bush and, you know, all these other, the Cheney types, we could, you know, work around them, because I don't think they'd be that easily able to dismantle our constitutional republic and our checks and balances. But Stalin type, they get in power. You know, they're talking about having a House of Representatives by majority vote only. No president, no Supreme Court, no Senate. And they start voting things in. And you have to remember, the Bolshevik Revolution started with 20,000 minions, went to about 200,000 or 300,000 out of a population of 105, 10, 15 million, what it was. That's not a big percentage. But, you know, they start bringing in the terror. They take away the guns. They start putting people in gulags, rounding them up, and it's over.
1: You know, what's, I guess, not surprising, and I only say this half jokingly, the people who come up with these ideas about getting rid of the Senate, or the Electoral College, or, you know, the presidency, and they have all these kooky, wacky ideas, and I mean this, you know, wholeheartedly, you do not get this stupid without college, because these people are they have degrees on their walls.
0: Mm-hmm.
1: And just like a lot of people who, in the world, who've done some really, really bad things, they were also at the same time really educated. The Nazis, the apartheid regimes in South Africa, who actually got inspiration from the Nazis. These people were not, you know, fifth grade dropouts. But there's a level of education where it meets secularism, which is a bad combination of stupidity and evil. And these people, if you look at the places that they run in America, look at what they've done to Oregon, Washington State, California, Illinois, mm-hmm. New York,
0: Massachusetts.
1: They can't run anything. Culturally and socially, they create basket cases, and they move away. They leave. They're running to Florida out of New York like rats off of an old ship. They're going to Texas from California, which they have been for years. They're moving away from these liberal dynasties that they've set up because they can't live in them. They get, and now look who they're electing. They're electing overwhelmingly socialist female mayors in these cities.
0: Right.
1: That tells you all you need to know. And at the center of all these loony movements in America are women.
0: Mm-hmm. Yeah, they're called, you know, like you mentioned, black educated PhD types.
1: Oh, goodness.
0: Women are bad, but there's what they call the awfuls.
1: Yes.
0: Affluent, white, female, leftist.
1: They're terrible.
0: They're vicious.
1: Yeah.
0: They're insane.
1: Yeah.
0: But, you know, a lot of these people are indeed stupid. A lot of these people are easy to be led around, but the puppet masters, the money people, they understand to get rid of the presidency, the Senate, the Supreme Court, and have basically a big House of Delegates. They understand that this kills our system of federalism and checks and balances. They understand that. They're not stupid.
1: Mm-hmm.
0: Now, the the platitudes that they give out to the unwashed masses are, well, affordability index, yeah, we don't have that. So to get more affordable, we need socialism.
1: Oh, God. Well, what's really, it makes me want to shake them. If you don't like Trump and you don't like some of his tactics where he's bullied the states or the cities into things, that should make you a fan of smaller government. Mm-hmm. Because the power that you don't like that he's wielding over you is the power that the states have given the Congress and the presidency. So you've given away your power, we have, over the last several multiple decades. Mm-hmm. And now you have an administration which you don't like, which is wielding that over your head to control you, in your estimation. But you're not in favor of smaller government.

0: so much money. Let's stop growing the Leviathan beast. Let's stop growing the administrative state. But people at their core level, and, you know, I won't say they love socialism, but they're worried about, geez, what happens if something happens to grandma and it's, you know, $10,000 a month for a nursing home? I can't afford it. Grandma used up all her savings, and, you know, we need government help. And, you know, it should start with the local level, the churches, the charities, the city, the state, the county, and then, I wouldn't even say last resort, federal government. There's enough resources in the states, or the states can form a compact like the smaller states like Massachusetts, New Hampshire, Vermont, Connecticut. There's a lot of ways to do things without involving the federal government to give us in a straitjacket of one size fits all.
1: Yeah.
0: That's ridiculous.
1: So, I'm glad you mentioned the whole thing of charities, because I went to this Braver Angels
0: Oh, yeah, we didn't get into that last week. Maybe before we get into Doge, we could do Doge after in the second hour. We got about 10 minutes, 15 minutes.
1: I always tell Dan Messina, one of my best friends in the world, one of the greatest people I've ever known in my life, I suffered through this because he asked me to, because I love him so dearly. And it is indeed usually painful. Because here's the divide. I talked about this morning with our good friend Jonathan Broadbent on The Voice of Geauga. And it's always nice to think, oh, well, we have more in common than we have differences. I don't buy that because it's always about the means. Right. We all want to take care of old people and children. I don't think anybody wants children to starve and old people to not be taken care of. OK, we all want that.
0: Right.
1: But The issue is always the means.
0: Right.
1: How do you do it? And so talking to a liberal pastor who was on the panel, who says that as a pastor, his values lined up more with Democrats. Okay.
0: What were his pronouns?
1: dope. He actually, when I talked about a lot of government waste, the $500 billion a year that our government waste, the amount of resources that the states could have if it weren't for all this waste. I said, if you have grandchildren, just as an example, let's just take your grandchildren. If your grandchildren are 10, 11 years old, every single year of their life, our government has wasted $500 billion just in their little small lifetime. At least, just in their lifetime. And this is according to their own watchdog numbers from the GAO and other organizations. Mm-hmm. That's just in their lifetime, not to mention your lifetime. So, we could have plenty in our states. We could fix our roads. We could have the school systems we want, the health care. We can do all of this, but you keep voting for the arsonist to put out the fire. So he says to me, well, you're talking about federal government, all this money in this waste. What about corporations? I said, what about corporations? I'm talking about taxpayer money. I can choose to or not to buy a product. But you pay taxes at gunpoint, essentially.
0: Right.
1: So it's a apples and pears argument. And he says, well, I said, because the federal government is not meant to take care of you. He says, why not? I said, because it's not in our Constitution. He says, well, we're evolving. We have changing needs. I said, well, there's the problem, because the federal government can evolve into anything it wants to. And that's how you have $40 trillion in debt.
0: And that's how you had the Adolf Hitler getting into power, because they evolved.
1: Yeah,
0: Stalin getting into power, Pol Pot, the North Korean dynasty. It's evolved.
1: Yeah. And listen, every kid should have a puppy. Every single child should have a puppy. And you know what? We should pay for it. And we should pay for the pet food as well, because no puppies should starve. Hey, we're evolving. We have to evolve to meet the needs of people. And if people from South America and other poor countries need to come here, by golly, we should evolve and take care of them as well, because we are Americans and that's what we do. This was one of the silliest conversations I've ever had. I don't care how nice people are, because you can be nice and you can be naive. You could be foolish and you could be destructive, but you're still nice. And to sit up and talk to someone who says that, who doesn't understand how the country's set up, who thinks that our Constitution is some open-ended document which the government can decide to evolve into any

0: thing they want, then forget about it. Just throw it all away.
1: Yeah, we differ by kind and not by degree.
0: Exactly.
1: By degree, we understand the constraints of the Constitution, the amendment process. But I'd say, Mr. Pastor, Mr. Minister, whatever you are, give me an integrated document like the Constitution with all the provisions, and then have something like the Federalist Papers put together explaining how all these things are going to work in light of our Constitution, in light of history the last 100 years, 200 years, 1,000 years, 2,000 years, and tell me how human nature has evolved. Oh, human nature hasn't evolved. That's why we need checks and balances, you big dope.
0: It was painful to hear this. And there's this, they keep going back to this whole thing of one woman talked about having a kind consciousness or some type of, you know, charitable. You know, okay, we get all that. Again, what are the means? What are the means? We know the ends. Should, you know, and just like I always say, we all know that everybody, most people want a better life. Just like I said, so does the guy that robs your house. Mm-hmm. How do you get a better life? Do I get it by stealing from you? Or do I get it from taking money from someone else? Or do I get it by some other kind of means that's damaging to another individual? How do you achieve it? There could be a married couple with three or four kids, and they both may love their kids and want them to have the best, but they may have totally different means of getting there. Mm-hmm. And so this is where we are. We don't have the same understanding of our country. They have no understanding of federalism. It means nothing to them. Mm-hmm. They care nothing about our state government, our state resources, our taxpayer dollars, which are going up to the feds for them to do whatever they want. The only thing they want to criticize are foreign wars or wars, because all wars are pretty much foreign. And they criticize, oh, it was wars. Okay. And this is another thing this guy said to me. He insisted that the defense budget was half of our federal budget. I said, no, it's not. I said, and a lady had a laptop next to me. She was a conservative. I said, could you pull up the numbers, please? Because these numbers are like all over the planet. It's easy to see. It's about 13-14% of the budget. He says it's half. I said, okay, we'll just pull up the numbers. She put up the numbers. She said it's around 13.5%, something like that. Oh, I don't believe that. I said, well, because, okay, you don't want to believe it. You believe that the federal government is half of the defense. Okay, fine.
1: So you make things up and you can't even prove it.
0: Right.
1: And, you know, this thing about war, we need more foreign wars because we're evolving. It's good for the economy.
0: Yeah, we have changing needs.
1: Yeah, it's good for the economy. It's good that we enlightened people who are not enlightened. You know, it's changing.
0: It was painful. And so the guy, he got up after.
1: Was he the worst of the worst?
0: He was pretty naive. Nice man, but not wise at all. He got up and he left because I ticked him off. And he got up and he stormed off.
1: Was he in the audience or on the panel?
0: So what happened? He was on the panel. Mm-hmm. It was five of us. And then once we broke off on the panel, we formed our little groups at tables. You know how they do.
1: Yeah. Mm-hmm.
0: And he was at my table. And he eventually stormed off and went to another table because he couldn't take me. Because, you know, I'm a nice person, but I cannot.
1: Yeah, you're nice, but you're not stupid.
0: I can't deal with nonsense. Yeah. I can't, for the sake of niceness, hear things like, you know, we don't care how, you know, what our Constitution says. We're evolving and we have to take care of people and all this. Okay, so what is wrong with you wanting more money to be kept in your state so your state can form charitable institutions to take care of people, which I think would be a fantastic idea. Mm-hmm. But everything has to revolve under federal government. And just because I don't share your belief that the government should be Santa Claus, I'm going to sit here and smile at you.
1: Right.
0: I just am not going to do that. So he stormed off and said, oh, you know, and whatever. I said, okay. Now, Dan wants me there because we had more reds there than blues. Mm-hmm. And
1: We had more reds.
0: There were more reds there than blues. Well, yeah.
1: Usually it's vice versa.
0: Exactly. Though. We're taking over. Yeah. But the thing is, these people are always caught up in their own sense of niceness. And also, just like Ronald Reagan said, it's not that our liberal friends are stupid. They just know so much that isn't so.
1: Yeah, like with the defense budget.
0: Yes, exactly. He said it was half.
1: No, it's you got the top four: defense, Social Security, Medicare, and interest. And I believe number one is Medicare and Social Security.
0: He didn't believe that.
1: Number two is, I think, even interest is hitting $1 trillion.
0: It is.
1: And I think defense is a little bit higher than that. Not much.
0: Yeah. But it's about no more than 1340. Yeah. He said it was half. I couldn't believe it. I said, no, it's not. And I said, entitlements are the biggest part of the budget.
1: So when you prove it to him, you're still wrong.
0: Yeah. He said, oh, where'd you get that from? I don't believe that. I said, those numbers are all over the place. Just go to any budget website that exists on the planet.
1: Well, the question to him is, where did you get your numbers from?
0: His arse.
1: You just make stuff up?
0: Pretty much, yeah. Okay. MSU. My mother used to call it MSU, making stuff up, And so it takes me a while to recover from these meetings, so I may not go back for a few months, even though they're doing another one on USAID, because, that's painful to have USAID's budget cut, which we'll talk about in the next segment.
1: Right. And, unfortunately, I couldn't make it because I was in tremendous pain with my wrist. So
0: your head would have been hurting too. So yeah, good thing you didn't come.
1: Yeah, maybe the headache would have taken away the pain in the wrist. But I'd like to go to the next one. Unfortunately, the Blues will learn that the Reds are a lot smarter.
0: Yeah, yeah.
1: We have a lot more facts, figures, information, knowledge, a tighter philosophy.
0: Yes. And a better understanding of fundamental American history.
1: Well, not just history, but the Constitution,
0: yes.
1: Economics, overall history, human nature. Okay, just about everything.
0: More wisdom. They lack so much wisdom. And I get tired of hearing the about, having a kindness and we give more charity as a rule, and that's data to back that up. Mm-hmm. I do a lot for people, not just around me, but I've fed homeless people on my own dime. I've been a volunteer my time for kids. The people who talk the most, particularly in these quote unquote marginalized communities, do the least, and that I can prove it anecdotally. There's data that they don't do anything. Protesting is a lot easier than actually doing the real work and pretending that you care about people. But what are you actually doing to help people? And what we believe in is we can help the individual. We can help the individual change their lives with a certain amount of principles and values and things. They want it all done from the top down.
1: Right. And, we're the philosophy, teach a man to fish as opposed to giving him fish, that he will learn and be able to take care of himself and make society better.
0: Yeah.
1: I don't know what part of the Bible that's in
0: Sounds like Proverbs.
1: Yeah, that's about right. Yeah.
0: But they just don't believe in the individual. And it makes me like, in coming from where I come from, the black community where we were doing better when we had less government help, that is demonstrably true. Government intervention, post-government intervention, we are worse, character-wise especially, right. Values-wise especially. But economically, we built institutions, schools, and vocations and things from the Booker T. Washington philosophy of cast your bucket down where you stand. Mm-hmm. And you've gotten through this tough school of slavery, as he said. Now it's time to use the skills to build. You know how to farm, you know agriculture, you know how to build, you know trades. Let's use these skills to build. And that's what many people did, become electricians and contractors, and then you became teachers and things. Well, that stopped once the money came.
1: Right.
0: And it's a proven fact that government money ruins people.
1: Oh, yeah, big time.
0: It does. But these people don't realize it, which is why there's so many scams going on the West Coast, homeless scams by the millions and millions and millions. The homeless industrial complex, where you're throwing money at this problem and homelessness is getting worse.
1: Mm-hmm. Yeah. There's a lot of industrial complexes, the pharmaceutical industrial complex, the military industrial complex, the I care industrial complex.
0: The violent crime one in Chicago, where a lot of these nonprofits set up to stop crime and violence, and all they did was get rich.
1: Mm-hmm.
0: Yeah, that was a big scandal that came out in the news in Chicago a few months ago. Mm-hmm. All these nonprofits popped up, the anti-violence, this. They got so much money from the state. no reduction at all. And then they found these LLCs set up in apartments and, you know, millions of dollars going here and no results to show for it.
1: Yeah, just like the Medicaid fraud here in Ohio and Minneapolis. Yeah,
0: to feed the children.
1: Yeah.
0: It's sickening. Hide behind whatever little constituent groups you want. Make yourself rich, and some of them have fled the country.
1: Right. Hey, this is George Sitari in studio, Monday Night Roundtable. Co-host Khalid Namar. Steve Krause is spreading the message of conservatism in his campaign for state representative in the 89th district as a write-in candidate, but he is the true conservative candidate in the race. Give us a call, 216-901-0933. That's 216-901-0933. And one more time, 216-901-0933. We're going to take a hard break at the top of the hour here, and we'll be right back.

0: This program is sponsored by George Sitari and is responsible for its content.
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5: Oh, I'm Keith Peters in Washington. U.S. Ambassador to China David Perdue confirms President Trump raised the possibility of selling weapons to China during his recent meeting with President Xi Jinping. Mark Mayfield has more.
6: Perdue made the comments Sunday on Fox News, saying Trump asked Xi if China would like to buy U.S. arms. The remarks come as the two countries continue to compete over trade, technology, and Taiwan. Trump and Xi are expected to meet again in November at the Asia-Pacific Economic Cooperation Summit, followed by another meeting in December at the G20 Summit in Miami. Their latest meeting ended Friday after Xi's three-day state visit to Washington. I'm Mark Mayfield.
5: It's that time of year when everyone starts getting sick, and one illness seems to be making a comeback in New York City. Liz Warner reports.
7: COVID numbers are on the rise, and this has led to a surge of admissions at city hospitals. 500 cases in September marks the biggest jump in people seeking care for COVID since October of last year. Health officials say this is not just isolated to New York City, as statewide numbers are also up. Doctors recommend staying up to date on COVID and flu vaccines. Of the recent COVID cases reported, 12 have been fatal, so medical professionals are stressing that it's important to get vaccinated. In New York, I'm Liz Warner.
5: President Trump is denying a report claiming the U.S. is weighing sanctions relief in return for an Iran nuclear deal. Monday on Truth Social, Trump called an Axios report of possible economic relief for Iran if they give nuclear concessions untrue. Trump said that he offered Iran nothing. He went on to say Axios should withdraw this fake story immediately. On Wall Street, the Dow down by 347 points, the Nasdaq dropped 248, the S&P.
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9: Every day, I speak with people who are worried and are feeling a lot of pressure because of credit card debt. That's why I'm very proud of what we do at Trinity. We just help. We give people.